0: Good afternoon. It's John Hemmer. So Sunday morning, what do you have going on usually? Maybe you're going off to church, you're getting everybody ready, or whatever the case is. How about this? How about you and I get together for Sunday praise? Every Sunday morning, we get to hang out and hear some great music, and I'll share some, you know, some encouraging thoughts with you as well. It'd be great if you could join me here Sunday morning for Sunday praise. More in the market is next.
1: Nobody told them to pray. Once Jesus ascended, the disciples and the others present were left with an incredible experience. But can you imagine how final that must have felt to them? The heart response of the disciples, some women, including the mother of Jesus, and Jesus' brothers were to gather themselves together and to be devoted to prayer. The natural overflow of being in a place of finality with Jesus being gone must have been a place of desperation and possibly even discouragement. This led Jesus' friends to seek after God in prayer. Jesus never told them to go pray for 10 days, but that was the natural response to those who had been closest to Jesus. So whatever you're facing today, respond to your circumstances like that 120 friends of Jesus did by seeking the Lord in prayer. God may just use your time of desperation to show a lost world the hope that you have in Jesus. I'm Kyle Reno, co-host of the One Cry podcast for OneCry.com.
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3: 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I do want to remind you, we do this 2 hours every day. 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In the Market with Janet Parshall. In the Market with Janet Parshall. Download the podcast. Put in today's date. Remember, we do this for 2 hours every day. And Craig and I covered a whole bunch of different topics last hour than what we will cover this hour. But the idea of what we do is still the same. This is about applied Christianity, applying the whole truth of the whole gospel to the whole world around us. And in so doing, you and I grow up in Him. You and I get off that diet of milk, move to a diet of meat, and we're better able to contend for the faith and to give a reason for the hope that resides within us. So this is kind of a spiritual workout, if you will, on Fridays. We talk about these issues, and it gets you to think about, what does the Word have to say? How would I engage the culture on this particular issue? And hopefully the door opens up to go deeper with someone who contends for their particular worldview, and it is not in alignment with the Word of God, but may, in fact, have conversations with you that lead to that end. So that's what this is all about. I love good news stories. I want to start with a good news story this hour, and I want to talk about what's happening in the state of Texas. So the Texas AG, a man there by the name of Ken Paxton, partnered with the Department of Justice to force the Texas Children's Hospital in Houston into a settlement based on fraudulent Medicare billing, and the settlement ends pediatric sex change practices at the hospital for good. So again, the TCH, Texas Children's Hospital, has agreed to stop administering puberty blockers to children. They're going to pay $10 million in penalties. They're going to open a first ever in the country detransition clinic after a probe that was done by DOJ and the State Department. The resolution brings, by the way, a close to a years-long investigation by the Texas Healthcare Program Enforcement Division, which concluded that Texas Children's Hospital fraudulently billed Texas Medicare for, quote, unallowable and illegal gender transition interventions. And again, that was part of a victory, I think, for the Texas AG, Ken Paxton. Now, you remember, we talked with Dr. Ethan Heim. He was the doctor at TCH. He exposed what they were doing. He ended up getting targeted in a DOJ indictment, previous administration, Merrick Garland. It was retaliation because he blew the whistle on the fact that while TCH said, hey, we're not doing this anymore, they were very much still doing it anymore. And so Haim was shown the door and he was threatened and he was going to face all kinds of litigation. And he had sent redacted files. The accusation was that he had violated patient privacy. Didn't at all. He only used redacted files. No personal names were given. But the files proved that TCH, in fact, continued these practices well after a March 2022 promise to stop doing it. Well, now that fight has come to an end. The DOJ dropped the case in January 2025, new administration. Alliance Defending Freedom celebrated Haim's fight a month later and said this. Nearly 2 years ago, armed federal agents showed up to Dr. Haim's doorstep because he spoke the truth that the government didn't like. A month later, Dr. Haim had exposed Texas Children's Hospital for inflicting harm on minors through administrating puberty blockers and hormones for gender transitioning effects. Gender transition efforts, all done in secret after the hospital publicly disavowed such treatments. So the case could not, the case against Haim could have cost him a decade of his life in federal prison. Just think of that. He blew the whistle, did it anyway. It was the right thing to do. Praise God. Truth prevailed. The Department of Justice dropped the charges against Dr. Haim. Now, the blessing out of all of this will be the first ever detransition clinic in the country. That's somebody who went through the puberty blockers or a double mastectomy or other surgeries to try to change their outward physical appearance and then so often live with regret. More and more of these detransitioners are making, and it takes courage to do this. My heart goes out to them. Have said, you know, I had 30 minutes of counseling. This was forced on me. Nobody talked to me. Nobody even dealt with my mental health. And so detransitioners then are looking for a place where they can try to undo some of the damage, and the damage is severe in these cases. So as a result of Dr. Haim, and he is the hero in this story, this clinic now is now going to have its first ever detransition clinic. And of course, you can imagine the liberals, the ideologues that are talking about we have to accommodate this delusion are just madder than a wet hen, as they say. Craig, your thoughts.
4: This is fascinating. First of all, number one, it's a great, good news story. But second of all, it's fascinating to go back and try to figure out what's behind this. Is there a story behind this good news story? I think there is. Because I think the fact that we now are going to have clinics, more clinics, hopefully, that say we have a need for detransitioning those who have transitioned and have massive regret as a result of that because of this gender ideology that has eclipsed common sense. And as I look at it, I think there are two reasons why this good news story is now coming out, and hopefully we're going to have more of these detransition centers. Number one, courage. Medical scientific courage and journalistic courage. There were, over the last number of years, some courageous scientists and academics who decided to start really talking about the fact that there is this regret factor of young people going through this, the pressure, either psychologically or culturally or from parents or from television, to undergo gender transition and then to have these massive regrets and sometimes lifelong problems as a result. They were excoriated. They were vilified by other academics, and yet they published papers and they stuck to their guns about their good science that they applied to this and said, no, we have to look at this as a problem, not as a solution. We also had courageous journalism, which is sometimes very much needed and very not very apparent in the mainstream media. I'll give you an example. I don't agree with a lot of the reporting that Reuters does. Some of the stuff is stellar, and a lot of it I would have disagreement with in terms of their fact-finding. But to their credit, they ran a series of stories a number of years ago about this regret factor. Mm-hmm. That is a reality, they said, and we need to talk about it as journalists. So kudos to them. The New York Post did the same thing. What did the New York Times do? They belittled these studies and say, oh, they're just a few anomalies. You know, you're building a case for detransition, you're just using a couple of bad results because of it. But courage in journalism and courage in medical science and to speak the truth. Number two, some sound jurisprudential logic by the U.S. Supreme Court, where they said, look, this is not settled. This is not settled even among the experts. They're now saying we have some real questions about whether this is legitimate medicine. And as a result of that, upheld the Tennessee law. And as a result of that, now we have a sea change. And as a result, now we have some help coming to those young people who have made the unfortunate choice, whether by pressure or by some, you know, bad logic in their own thinking. They're going to have some help in terms of being given an opportunity to restore their own gender identity to match with their biology. And kudos to Texas and kudos to those that were courageous medically, journalistically. And thank you, Supreme Court, for having the logic and the common sense to look at the Constitution and say, no, this is up to the state of Tennessee and what they're doing is fully constitutional.
3: Texas, you mean, right? Instead of Tennessee.
4: Tennessee and Texas. But you'll recall that Tennessee had a law that required that forbade, and it was went up to the U.S. Supreme Court, that forbade transitioning at all in terms of anybody,
3: case, right?
4: Anybody under 18.
3: Again, let me, and you said it, and I want to underscore it because I think it's so true. The unsung hero here is Dr. Heim. He didn't have, he had everything to lose and nothing to gain by saying, wait a minute, you lied. He could have flown under the radar. He could have said, wow, that's kind of personally repulsive to me and you really did lie. But hey, I got to practice. I got to build my practice. I'm really going to focus in on what I need to do. And hey, I'm going to look the other way. You know, we have got a story about the Good Samaritan where people looked the other way, right? So he could have done that very easily. Not only did he not do that, but as I noted earlier when I was restating the facts of the case, he could have spent a decade of his life in prison. And this was the aggression of the Department of Justice under the previous administration, whose ideology was in lockstep with this delusion. And so they wanted to silence people who criticized, and they were going to make a mocking example of him by saying, you decide to speak against this, we're going to show you what's going to happen. Because he didn't look the other way, because he persevered, because he got the help through wonderful people at the Alliance Defending Freedom, not only is he now vindicated, but there is now going to be a benefit for other people at the first ever detransitioning clinic. And that, well, I tell you, that's a story for the books. That's just a tremendous example of courage and the ripple effects that courage can have when you dare to do what's uncomfortable and might not be popular, but at its core is absolutely right. What a good news story. This is In the Market with Janet Parshall. 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
2: 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And Saul was on the warpath. 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
4: So we were just talking about this major victory for those who have been struggled and not served well, by the way. The detransition clinic that now comes about as a result of the courage of Dr. Heim at Texas Children's Hospital. So to let you know that this is still an issue that very much is in play. This happened last weekend, and it was ridiculous. There was a trans athlete, a man. But he felt that he wanted to be a girl, so he decided that he was going to compete against girls in track and field. And so he did, and they ended up, by the time the race was over, and of course he outdistanced the girls on absolutely everything. If you've seen the videotape, anybody who questions the difference between boys and girls, just watch this videotape. You know, male and female, he created them both, but he created us differently, by the way. Men have bigger hearts, they have more muscle mass, their bones are denser, they have greater lung capacity, all the things that really give an athletic advantage if you're putting them toe to toe. So of course he outdistanced all of the girls. But what they decided to do, and because this is the land of Alice in Wonderland, it's the upside down world, it's the Stranger Thing worlds, it's the we're making it up as we go along because we don't know how to handle chaos and confusion, is they made the male athlete stand on the first place block with a female athlete. And so now, you know, this is like everybody gets an award kind of thing, right? So apparently now the mom of this trans athlete is upset because she didn't think that her daughter, he's not, he's a son, should have to share the podium with a girl. Apparently, she just completely overlooked the fact that her son was cheating in competing against girls. And that's what it is. And that's not a pejorative. That's an objective truth. You are cheating. You have an advantage none of the other girl athletes have. And so the mom of this controversial athlete apparently shared a post slamming the school district officials for allowing females, real biological females, to receive duplicate podium placements and medals at the state track competition. So the post from a group called Rainbow Families Action, of course, included the letter from the California Interscholastic Federation allowing the change ahead of this young man's domination of the long jump, the high jump, and the triple jump at last Saturday's California Interscholastic Federation Southern Section Championship Final. So the group wrote, all these big, tough ex-athletes at CIF, and the most courage they could muster was to hand this to coaches at AB's meet today. Not one of them was brave enough to look her or at her mother in the eye and say, this whole project of violating Ed Code is aimed at you, a child. So Ms. Hernandez, the mom, who's been a vocal advocate for her son's right to compete against girls, shared this pointed post. And so she said, today at CIF's track and field finals, my heart was full watching AB compete, she wrote after her son dominated the girls. No matter how different she, he's a he, may be seen by some, he, I'm going to use the right pronoun, he continues to walk onto that field with the most beautiful smile on his face, gives every event his all, and carries himself, now wherever I say that, insert the female pronoun, with grace, determination, and sportsmanship. So the mom is facilitating. She's not challenging. She's not getting mental health for this young man. She's facilitating his delusion and facilitating his cheating. So the CIF announced that they would continue to pilot entry process first introduced during last year's championship, saying that biological female competitors will be allowed to advance to the next round without winning the event. Chaos, confusion, mayhem. Okay, Craig, your thoughts.
5: Little did we expect years ago when you and I were involved in sports in school, and then our kids were as well, that there would be a level of confusion where bad policy in schools coupled with confusion about gender identities in sports would meet the U.S. Supreme Court. That's how this issue has exploded nationally. We're, of course, we're still waiting for the Supreme Court in Little versus Hecox, along with the West Virginia case as well. That first one was from Idaho, waiting for the Supreme Court to say whether or not it's constitutional for any state to say, look, public education, whether it's university, middle school, high school, you cannot have biological males competing with biological females. So that's the legal side of it, but the practical side of it is watching the disparity that everyone knows why there's a disparity, because there is an anatomical difference. There is a physiological difference between biological males and biological females. But politics and radical social ideas have told us, look away, you know, don't believe your lying brain and your lying eyes. We want to have equity between those who identify as females and those who were born females. Well, that's the problem with equity, isn't it? Because it's unequally presented in sports between biological males and biological females in almost every sport. Not every sport, well, but the vast majority of them.
4: And can you catch the paradox here? So the mom of the male athlete who feels like he wants to be a girl when it's time to get on track and field events, said it's absolutely, I'm paraphrasing her, but the gist of her posting and her comments were, I think it's utterly unfair that my child should have to share the podium with people who didn't.
5: What happened to competitive fairness in sports?
4: But more importantly, what's good for the goose is good for the gander. Now you begin to understand what it's like for the females who cannot stand on the first place block because a boy cheated and decided because of the way I feel, and I don't care if he puts on lip gloss and decides to tie his hair in braids, he's still a male. His DNA cries out that he's a male, regardless of how he feels. And the mother's going, it's just upsetting to me that he has to share the block. Well, welcome to Save Women's Sports. How do you think these myriad of women feel when they lose their scholarships, their trophies, their opportunities because of the exact same thing? Just, it is the upside down world. We're going to take a break. We'll be right back after this.
6: You are listening to Moody Radio. Good afternoon. It's John Heber. I can't even imagine how many times every single day the Lord grants us patience, which is why I am totally fine with this because I love my kids so much. It's all fine. The other day, I come down to the basement, you know, and I'm walking around. I'm by the couch. And what do I see? What do I see? Well, I see the open container of goldfish, and then I see goldfish everywhere. You know, there's like goldfish like smashed into the carpet, and so I'm like, I call upstairs. I'm like, hey, sweetie, my daughter comes down. I'm like, anything you want to talk to me about? She's like, yeah, I'm sorry, Dad, I forgot again. You know, we're working on both her and her brother were working on trying to, you know, not make messes and trying to put things away. But it's all about showing patience every single time. And I am totally good with that.
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7: What cross are you bearing today? I'm Lena Ebujamra, and this is Today's Single Christian. We're living in interesting days. Too often, it feels like bearing a cross is a punishment. Like God's favor precludes us ever lifting a cross, and that if we pray the right way, we might eventually lose that old cross. Yet in Matthew 16:24, Jesus says, "If anyone would come after me, let him deny himself and take up his cross and follow me." It would seem like our Savior thought differently of bearing our cross than we do. It would seem that bearing a cross is the privilege of a disciple, not a punishment, that bearing a cross is part of our journey, something that identifies us as true followers of Jesus. So let me ask you again, what cross are you bearing today? Perhaps your singleness is your cross, or perhaps your marriage or your job is. Won't you bear it with grace? 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Until then, get more resources at todaysinglechristian.com.
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4: 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One of the things Greg and I like to do on Friday to facilitate in this idea of growing up in Him of getting off of milk, moving to meat, is to recognize false teachers. And the Bible tells us over and over and over again that we're going to be exposed to false teachers. And I'm so grateful that God loves us enough to tell us that we have to be aware. In fact, one of a myriad of verses about false teachers and wolves that go out among the sheep is Matthew 7:15. Beware of false prophets who come to you in sheep's clothing, but inwardly are ravenous wolves. That is a sound you need to recognize. And that's why what we do to help you recognize the sound of ravenous wolves, even though they may stand at a pulpit in front of a building called a church, and they may wear, in the words of John Bunyan's, the robes of religiosity, it doesn't mean that they are sheep or shepherds by any stretch of the imagination. They are ravenous wolves. How do we know that? Because the Bible says, out of the overflow of the heart, the mouth speaks. And what we do when we play this wolf audio is we want you to hear what the wolf is saying and then compare it to what the Word of God has said. And, you know, I know it's supercilious because there is no room meeting somewhere where apparently many of these wolves have gotten together and decided that they're going to go after this passage. But it's an overwhelming preponderance of audio now of wolves going after the declarative statement of Jesus in John 14:6 that says, I am the way, the truth, and the life, and no one comes to the Father but by me. Now, again, the pushback from the humanist, materialist, liberal, the person who wears the robes of religiosity but may not have a personal relationship with Jesus Christ, is they do not tolerate the exclusivity of that verse. And I have exactly the opposite reaction. It is the most inclusive verse in the world, not unlike John 3:16. For God so loved the world that he gave his only son, that whoever believed in him will not perish but have everlasting life. That offer goes to the world. For God so loved the cosmos, that's what the Greek word means in that verse, John 3:16, that what did he do for the entire world? He sent his son as the propitiation. There's an awkward theological word that's not used in everyday conversation, but the payment for our sins. The Bible says that something has to be paid for sin. Sin comes by man, the Bible tells us, and the wages of sin is death, and there's a price tag that has to be paid. Every single one of us has that sign around our neck that says guilty as charged. We are sinners. It has nothing to do with whether or not we're good people, and that will get us into heaven. That harkens back to a fabulous conversation I had yesterday during the first hour of this broadcast with Dr. Sam Storms on the question of hell. And we played a lot of man on the street perspective on this. I'm a good person. I'm going to get into heaven. Well, the Bible says none of us are good enough. We've all fallen short of God's standard of righteousness. All have sinned and come short of the glory of God. There's not one righteous. No, not one. So all of us are guilty. God steps in because he loves us and he says, I will send my son to pay the penalty that you should be paying, but I love you too much. I'll send my son instead, and he will be the way, the truth, and the life, and that's how you will come to me, through my son. Now, for the last 2 weeks, we've been playing audio from wolves talking about John 14:16, and yet again, I found some more wolves that are saying exactly the same thing. Here are my caveats every time when I do this. A, I'm never going to tell you the name of the denomination because, you know, it's like your favorite football team. You get an allegiance to a team and, oh, I don't know, maybe I need to defend him. It's my team. Listen, newsflash, when you get to heaven, zero denominational divisions. That's going to be the last thing we're going to be concerned about. We're going to fall on our face worshiping the King in all of his glory. Hosanna, Hosanna, Hosanna to the King. And denominationalism will be the last thing on our mind. Second of all, I'm not going to tell the person's name because I'm not giving you the more information on the wolf. I want you to just hear the overflow of their mouth. So those are the two caveats. Never say the denomination, never going to say the name. Now, using the Word of God as the straight stick of truth, did God say, I am the way, the truth, and the life? Jesus is God incarnate. So this is God's declaration as well as Jesus' declaration. No one comes to the Father but by me. In these latter days, when we're looking for stuff that tickles our ears, we're starting to chafe against this idea. I don't know. Maybe it's a little bit too exclusionary. So listen to the wolf.
8: If you found the John 14 text to sound familiar and you're not like super churchy, it's probably because you've heard it at a funeral. I've preached this text many times when someone has died. Another thing that we sometimes do with Jesus' words here, and the words from 1 Peter 2, is to advance an exclusive understanding of God, that some are in and some are out, right? Have you ever heard that with Jesus' I am statement, I am the way and the truth and the life, to mean that he's not the way for some people or that some people have it wrong? But if we think of that relational promise that all of this is about, is that truly how we want to understand these words? I wonder if what Jesus is doing here is not being exclusive, some are in, some are out, some have it right, but others don't. Rather, it's particular. It's particular and still abundant. Jesus, as the embodiment of God, is revealing a particular expression of the divine that is fully present and dwelling with us. God with us. Through all the ups and downs of life, and yes, God with us even as we pass from life into death. These are still words of promise that don't drive people out, rather invites everyone in. Inviting everyone in to an intimate relationship with God, a relationship that lasts into eternity, and that is part of eternity right here and now too. So when Jesus says, I am the way and the truth and the life, these are not words of exclusion or exceptionalism, but words of promise, grounded in love and relationship.
9: Okay, let's break this down. So she said that this is some are in and some are out. Let me just take that. Craig, I'm going to have you take it from here. I'll just suggest the first part of her statement. Some are in and some are out. By their own choosing. As C.S. Lewis said, the gates, the door to hell is locked from the inside. Each of us has this idea of free will. We've given it to the Lord. We have the free will to eat the fruit of the tree or to be obedient to God. And it was that free will that got us into trouble, but we have free will today. And we would want that. Otherwise, we would be automatons and robots. And so we have the liberty, the freedom to accept or reject what Christ has done for us. Jesus is the way, the truth, and the life. And she didn't finish the verse, which was important. No one comes to the Father but by me. Some are in and some are out. You're in if you've accepted the Lord as your personal Savior, you acknowledge your sins, you recognize he is exactly who he said he was, God incarnate, who paid the physical penalty for your sins, died physically on the cross, took on your sins at the same time. We humans can't even begin to conceptualize what it means to take on the sins of the world, conquers death, buried 3 days later, is resurrected from the tomb. And that is an offer given to the entire world. Some are in or some are out, comma, by their own choice. But she didn't say that. And that omission of that comma and the rest of this phrase is the difference between heaven and hell.
5: It's interesting. You and I have talked about this off radio. This is not a coincidence that you hear
9: again
5: over
9: and
5: over and over again, almost like there is an email list going around to a certain group saying, you know, here's what we're going to be preaching against this week. A literal, a logical, commonsensical, a linguistic way to understand plain language in John 14:6. So let me just say a few things about this. First of all, it isn't the only time that the phrase the way or the word way appears in the New Testament. Jesus uses it in Matthew 7, verses 13 to 14. Broad is the way to destruction and to hell. Narrow is the way to eternal life. So it's not just they're taking it out of context. This is a singular time that Jesus is attributed to have said. No, it has, in fact, the earliest name of the Christian church that they adopted in the book of Acts was the way.
9: Interesting. Yes.
5: Because they knew the way, and the way was narrow, but it was gracious. It was Jesus on the cross, his promise to take you with him to his kingdom, and meanwhile to live a life within the abundance of the Holy Spirit if you will use him as the way to God, that is to say, Jesus. So I decided to do a little homework on this. And there is a New Testament Greek word for the way. And it's typified by exclusivity. There are other ways in which the way can be used contextually to mean a road or a path or a journey. But the way it's used by Jesus in John 14, 6 and in Matthew 7 is it means the exclusive way. Hence, Matthew 7, the narrow way leads to eternal life, meaning him. Now, prepare yourself, folks, because there are those out there who want to destroy the idea of the integrity and reliability of Scripture. And they put a lot of effort into trying to do it. I'm not saying that their motives are bad. I'm saying it's human nature to say, I need to fabricate an argument on why this verse doesn't say what it says because it makes me uncomfortable. So let's see if we can find an argument for me to find a way around it. And one group is called the Mysticism Group of the American Academy of Religion. And they've come up with an argument saying, oh, but Greek was what is being used to translate into English. And they spoke Hebrew and Aramaic, so there's a bad translation. No, there's an answer to that. I can hear the music. My wife's a pro. She's taught me, close it down when you hear you hear the music.
9: And so he will open it up again on the other side of this.
6: Good afternoon. It's John Hemmer. Effie is on the way. And Sunday morning, if you get the opportunity, you know what? I would love it if you could join me here for Sunday praise. We'll hear some great music, and I'll share some encouragement with you. And it's a great way to kind of kick off Sunday. I'm very excited as well. You and I get to hang out on Memorial Day as well. Lots happening. Have a great rest of your day. And Lord willing, we will talk soon. All right? It's Moody Radio. Bye.
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9: So we're listening to Wolf Audio, and we've just played a female wolf for you who said that she really doesn't accept the exclusivity of John 14:6 anymore. A very important passage. I am the way, the truth, and the life, and no one comes to the Father but by me. That declaration is offered to the entire world. It isn't, by the way, offered to, quote, Jesus followers. You become a Jesus follower after you recognize that Jesus is the only way to God, the way, the truth, and the life. Then you have decided that you will become a Jesus follower. So I'm struggling with the belief that's being posited by so many of these wolves that somehow this is an exclusive statement. I think really the sticky wicket here for them is that they don't want to believe that there's only one name under heaven whereby men will be saved. That's the same idea again. It is the exclusivity of Jesus to God. Now, I think Christianity has the right to make that declaration because Jesus is God incarnate. You look at all the other religious worldviews that are out there, they may be types of gods, but none of them declare that they're God incarnate. No other religion says, I'm taking on your sins, I'm going to pay the price for you. It's all works-based idea, or the spark of the divine is in you and you're just going to grow it. And in this life, you'll be a cat. Next life, you can come back as a dog. And if you keep going, maybe you'll show up as a man someday. There is an exclusive message. It is what sets it apart. It's not a religion. It is the relationship with the living God. So you were talking before about, okay, one of the tools that Satan uses to bring confusion into this now is, aside from the argument of how many angels dance on the head of a pin, is, well, we've got Greek, we've got Aramaic, we've got Hebrew, so it must be a misinterpretation, right?
5: Yeah,
9: so
5: bad translation.
9: So take it from there.
5: So one of the arguments is, no, you can't trust these translations because, you know, it comes from Greek, and the Greek was translated into both Latin and English. However, these were Hebrew and Aramaic speaking people back then at the time of Jesus. So this is not reliable. Wrong. It's wrong for one main reason, among others. And that is that in the metropolitan area called Jerusalem, which was a very metropolitan area, a lot of trade routes met both in Jerusalem and also in the King's Highway that went through, guess what, Galilee, where Jesus was also preaching and teaching. The Greek was the language, in addition to Hebrew and Aramaic, that was very fluent at the time. Do I have proof of that? Well, I do, because archaeology, once again, has proven the reliability of these translations. There's a inscription called the Theodotus inscription, first century. It's been validated in Jerusalem. Why is it important? Because it was a commemoration of the opening dedication of a new synagogue in Jerusalem in the first century. And guess what language was used for the inscription commemorating it? It was in Greek. It was in the same Koine Greek that was used for the New Testament. In other words, Greek was so fluent and it was so commonly used at the time in Jerusalem that the translation for the way into Greek was known to have that connotation of exclusivity. It would have been known at the time. And therefore, the translation that we have that ultimately went back to the Koine Greek is highly reliable. Exclusivity of the way under the Greek language.
9: I so appreciate that addition to this conversation. So let's just go to the prima facie argument, which is exclusivity. You can argue what the passage means or what it doesn't mean.
5: Right.
9: So let's just take it at its face value. If that statement is true, then you have to wrestle with the concept that there is an exclusive way to God and it is only yes. through Jesus. It seems to me that the transcendent issue here is the pushback against the exclusivity. First of all, does Christianity have a right to make that exclusive claim?
5: We don't have the right. God has the right to speak the truth, and we are the messengers. God's word is very clear. And again, I've said this on your program because it really impacted me as a young believer, 18 years old. I was starting to grapple with this when I came to Christ, made a profession of faith that he was who he said he was, and I wanted him in my life and in my heart and to save me. So from that point on, I wrestled with a lot of these questions because, frankly, the flesh gets very uncomfortable with exclusivity when it has a price attached to it. In other words, well, gee, if I go this only route, through Jesus, you know, there's a lot of stuff in the New Testament, you know, that, wow, I don't know if I'm going to be comfortable with this. I'm not going to be happy with this decision of mine. God is a God who loves us who wants to protect us and who has a future and a hope for us if we will simply follow his word. God has given us the word. Our job is not to invent it. Our job is to preach it, teach it, and live it. But frankly, the flesh, and remember, I just talked about what Paul said in Romans about the fact that he struggled with the desires of the flesh on one hand when they combat, when they are contrary to the urgings of the Holy Spirit and when he knows what Scripture has told him. So we feel, you and I have talked about this, and we feel can feel compassion toward those who struggle and say, I just don't feel comfortable with this. Yes, there's uncomfortableness in truth. Remember, love coupled with truth is our obligation according to the Apostle Paul. He preached it and taught and exemplified it. But if we eliminate the truth, we can love people to hell. We can love them in that false sense of love without truth to say anything can meet the requirements of God. And when God has said it so clearly, as we pointed out, and Jesus, his son, part of the tripart trinity of God, made it very clear, it's going to be a narrow road. I am the way, not one of the ways. I am the method. I'm the one moderator between God and man, the mediator and only the mediator. And Scripture says that over and over again in the New Testament, and it prefaces it all throughout the Old Testament. Is it limiting? Yes. But the promise he makes is all people can come to the cross, but the cross is the only way. You may find a million ways to get to the cross. My way, Janet, was different than yours. But the cross is the central truth, and Jesus' death and resurrection is the essence of the way to find him.
9: I find it very interesting. I don't know what's going on in the heavenlies, but the fact that this verse was just such a clear declaration of coming to God through Jesus Christ and Jesus Christ alone is under such intense attack right now. That tells me that Aslan's on the move. Now go and tell somebody that truth and pray that they come to full knowledge of who Jesus Christ is. Have a great weekend. We'll see you next time.
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16: Welcome to Breakpoint, a daily look at an ever-changing culture through the lens of unchanging truth. For the Colson Center, I'm John Stone Street. Years ago, after visiting the National Museum of African American History and Culture in Washington, D.C., sociologist and civil rights leader Bob Woodson wrote about a display that he said, quote, "Stop me in my tracks." The 1980s were, according to the exhibit, years of paradox. While many blacks pursued advanced degrees and entered the professions, others existed in poor neighborhoods filled with drugs and violence. So who or what was to blame for this stark contrast? Well, according to the museum, the answer was Ronald Reagan, because he cut too many social programs. Woodson, who founded the Woodson Center in Washington, D.C. to, quote, empower low-income communities to solve their own problems, did not buy that take. Is it truly institutional racism and heartless policies that resulted in the conditions today? He asked. Well, on Wednesday, the Woodson Center announced that Robert Woodson, a recipient of the MacArthur Genius Fellowship, a Presidential Citizens Medal, the Freedom Leadership Award from Hillsdale College, and the 2018 William Wilberforce Award, among many other honors, had died at the age of 89. As the center wrote in their announcement, and I quote, "From his early days as a civil rights activist to his decades at the Woodson Center, Bob built a body of work that reframed how America thinks about poverty, race, and community. He stood steadfast for the nation's founding values and virtues, including faith, hard work, personal responsibility, the foundational importance of healthy families and communities, and the ability of everyone to shun a victimhood mentality and become agents of their own uplift. He's left behind a generation of leaders, revitalized neighborhoods, and a civil rights tradition centered on the people it was always meant to serve. He didn't just build an organization. He built relationships, and those relationships built a movement," end quote. Well, Woodson questioned the dominant narrative about race and oppression and instead championed innovation, entrepreneurship, personal responsibility, and family as the key to economic empowerment and community restoration. In fact, the 2018 Wilberforce Awards ceremony featured academic luminaries, political heavyweights, and former leaders of rival gangs, all honoring what he had accomplished. And Woodson didn't just talk about these ideas. He put them into action, founding the Center for Neighborhood Enterprise, which became known as the Woodson Center. The best way to help the poor become self-sufficient, he believed, was by placing control of community development not in the hands of faraway bureaucrats, but in the hands of community leaders. And so Woodson Center programs spread all over the country, including the Violence-Free Zone, which sent young adult advisors into schools to mentor youth. At one Richmond, Virginia high school, arrest of students dropped 38% after adopting a VFZ program. A Dallas high school that recorded 133 gang incidents the year before bringing in VFZ reported zero the year after. Woodson Center programs transformed the lives of former drug addicts, prostitutes, and the homeless. According to Bob Woodson, the secret to his success was that faith in God transforms the inside, and that faith transforms the outside. Well, the faith of Robert Woodson that brought so much transformation to both the inside and outside for so many has become sight. Please learn more about the Woodson Center mission, vision, and programs at woodsoncenter.org. For the Colson Center, I'm John Stone Street with Breakpoint. And for more resources or to share this with others, go to colsoncenter.org/radio.
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0: Welcome to Summit Life with Pastor J.D. Greer. I'm your host, Molly Vidovich. Okay, tell me, is this you? When you think of idolatry, do you picture a temple in a jungle somewhere with little golden statues and people bowing down? Maybe something like from Indiana Jones? Surely it's something found in other parts of the world where people are not as enlightened as we are here in the States, right? But today, Pastor J.D. Greer reminds us that idolatry is a much broader concept and much more common than you might think. In fact, it's probably right on your front porch asking to come in. Pastor J.D. is continuing our teaching series called Assured. And if you missed any of the previous messages, you can catch up online by visiting jdgreer.com. Now, here's Pastor J.D. with the second part of a message he titled, Assured Because of Your Love of the Father.
1: There's one thing that lays hold of salvation, and that is a genuine relationship with God that begins with repentance toward God and faith in the finished work of Christ. You can express repentance and faith in a prayer. That is true. But do not equate a sinner's prayer with repentance and faith, because it is possible for you to pray the prayer without actually repenting and believing. And it's also possible for you to repent and believe without praying the formal prayer. So that's one reason that I wanted to do this. The other reason is because I know that until you find assurance, your spiritual life is never going to take off. You will never be able to go to great lengths for God until you are assured of where you stand with God. Assurance is the fuel for everything else in the Christian life. You have a Heavenly Father who is crazy about you and is always watching over you, who sees everything that you go through. And the last thing that He would ever want is for you to doubt where you stand with Him. So 100,000 times yes, God wants you to know, because it is the knowledge of your assurance that gives you the capacity to actually go places with Him. So 1 John, what he does is he gives you a series of ways of knowing that you are saved. Tests, if you will, that will prove that your experience with God is genuine. And today we're going to come to one that is so fundamental, so foundational, that if this test is not true of you, if you don't pass this test, then there is something seriously wrong down in your heart. And it might indicate that though you have been in church for a long time, and though you have considered yourself a very religious person, maybe you don't know God at all. Maybe your experience with God has not been genuine. Because even if you're very religious, if this has not occurred in your heart, if this test, this is so foundational, if you don't pass this test, it indicates that something in you may have never actually encountered and met God. Here it is, 1 John chapter 2, verse 15. Do not love the world or the things in the world. Now watch this. Here's your statement of diagnosis. You should never, ever in the Bible confuse diagnosis with prescription. Diagnosis. If anyone loves the world, the love of the Father is not in him. That's a description. If anyone loves the world, that shows that the love of the Father is not really in him. For all that is in the world, the desires of the flesh and the desires of the eyes and the pride of life, is not from the Father, but is from the world. Now, first, let me note for you and discuss the confusing nature, at least of the first part of this verse. What does it mean to do not love the world? Here's what he means. He means the world as it is arrayed in rebellion against God. That's what he means. Do not love the world as it is arrayed in its rebellion against God. He defines his own meaning in the next verse. So look at verse 16. For all that is in the world, that is the lust of the flesh, the lust of the eyes, and the pride of life, is not of the Father, it is of the world. So that's what he means. Epithumia. And what it means is a craving or a desire that has taken on too much weight in your life. It is a craving that has taken on so much weight that it begins to dominate your emotions and begins to dictate your behavior, right? That's what an epithumia is, and it applies to a lot more than sex. In fact, let's just go through that list he gave, and I'll help you hopefully see a little bit what it means. The lust of the flesh.

0: flesh. That's when some good thing God has created for the flesh becomes so important to you that you either feel like you could not be happy without it, or it takes on such an important role in your life that you are willing to disobey the laws of God to get it. There is an obsession with sex that is worldly. The way our culture teaches girls to dress so that it highlights their sexuality and flaunts their sexuality is worldly. Do not love the world. Don't love the lust of the flesh. Don't celebrate them as ultimate things, as life-defining things, the way the world does. Because if you do, the love of the Father is missing from your life. Here's the second one, the lust of the eyes. The lust of the eyes. That's when you see something good in the world that becomes so important that you feel like there's no way that your life could be happy without that thing. You're driven by the lust of the eyes when you can't sacrifice something God tells you to sacrifice. When you save so much money because you're worried about a rainy day that you don't give God, give to him generously. The pride of life. Here's the third thing he identifies. That's when your wealth or accomplishments in life become something that you take pride in. There's nothing wrong with your accomplishments, nothing wrong with your wealth. But it's when you take pride in those things, which can take a couple of different forms. One, you think that what you've accomplished makes you better than everybody else. So that's how you feel like you kind of, you know, raise your head upright is because I've made this much money, I've accomplished this, and I have this talent. Or the other way that you show pride in life as it relates to this is it's one of those things about you or your accomplishments that gives you confidence for the future. When you look into the future and you think, what's going to make me okay in the future? The place that you go is the money you have in the bank or the talents you possess or the job you have. Here's a little diagnostic question. When you think about the future, what tells you that the future is going to be okay? What do you look to for assurance that the future is going to be okay? Your talents, your prospects, your current job, the amount of money you have in the bank? Because if so, then you are consumed by the pride of life. And there is something that has displaced God. You are not depending on God and his leadership and his strength and his grace. You are depending on yourself to take care of your future. And so you have the pride of life. John says, do not be consumed with these things, because if your life is consumed with those things, it shows that the love of the Father is not in your life. God has been displaced. It's not that these are bad things in themselves always. It shows that they have simply taken on too much weight and God has ceased to be God and something else has become God. Epithumia means a desire that has taken on too much weight, and that is the world's way. In fact, I've told you before, the word for glory in the Hebrew language is the word kabod. And kabod literally means what? Weight. It is when you give something glory is when you give it weight. When something has glory in your life, you've given it so much weight that it dominates your behavior and it controls you. And that's what he's referring to. Can I prove to you that I think I've interpreted this right? Go to the last verse in the book of 1 John. I'm going to show you something really odd about 1 John that really puzzles people. Even commentators get tripped up by this a little bit. 1 John 5:21, it's an odd little verse. Very last verse, his benediction is this. Little children, keep yourself from idols. Now, sometimes people read this and they get confused because they're like, why did he just throw that in? Because he hasn't mentioned the word idols at any other point in the book of 1 John. So it's like he gives this like farewell that has nothing to do with what he was talking about. It's like he's leaving saying, okay, hope you enjoyed my letter. Goodbye. He's backing up. He's like, keep yourself an idol. It'd be like if I end the series, if I ended this message with go Heels, you know, it's like, that's great, but that's not really what you were talking about for the message. So did he just throw something in random that he forgot about? Like, P.S., you know, there's another way that you could interpret that. And that is that that last phrase summarizes everything that he has been saying up until then, which I think is the correct interpretation. The essence of conversion, because that's what John is talking about. The essence of conversion is that God becomes God to you again. You cease putting ultimate weight on the lust of the flesh, the lust of the eyes, and the pride of life, and God's glory begins to take on the most weight in your heart again. You see, the essence of sin, listen, the essence of sin is not lying or drugs or illicit sex. The essence of sin is false worship. All those things flow out of false worship. So the essence of conversion, the essence of repentance, is repenting of your false worship and returning to the true worship of God. Here's my question for you. Has that actually happened to you? I know you prayed a prayer. I know that you went through a ritual where you invited Jesus in your heart, but I'm telling you, some of you treated that like a fire escape, like you pray the magic prayer, and this is your get out of hell free card. But you've never actually repented of your idolatry and come home to the love of the Father.
1: 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Greer. 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You're not alone. 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Now let's get back to our teaching for the day. Once again, here's Pastor J.D. Greer.
0: Let me make sure you understand idolatry, because in my opinion, we cannot think about this or talk about this or review this too much. Because idolatry is the sin behind every sin. What it means to be a rebel against God is that you are an idolater. Have you ever actually repented of your idolatry? Not did you pray a prayer and get your Jesus card punched. Did you repent of your idolatry? Let me give you a definition that we use here of idolatry. Idolatry is whenever you love something more than God, you depend on something more than God, or you obey something more than God. That's what an idol is. Or here's another way we say it. An idol is usually not a bad thing. An idol is when a good thing becomes a God thing and then turns into a bad thing. So what about you? What do you love most in life? It's probably not a bad thing, whatever you love most. But has it taken on such weight in your life that you love it more than you love God, that you seek it more than you seek God? And they point to the fact that God is not God in your heart. Something else is God. So let me summarize three things that John is trying to teach you from these verses. All right, give them to you. Number one, idolatrous love of the world shows that God is missing from your life. Idolatrous love of the world shows you that God is missing from your life. Because if you crave the things of the world, that shows that God is not filling the inner parts of your heart. Your heart, you see, is created, listen to this, with a capacity for God. And if God is not there, you begin to crave other things in his place, because your heart is like a vacuum that is looking for something to worship. The question is not, listen, the question is not if you worship, the question is what you worship. You, by your very makeup, are a worshiper. You will find something to worship. Let me make this point from a surprising other place. I saw a statement recently by Madonna in Vogue magazine. Here's what she said. Listen to this. My drive in life has come from a fear of being mediocre. That's what's always pushed me. So I push past one spell of it and discover myself as a special human being. But then later will again feel mediocre and uninteresting unless I do something else. Because even though I've become somebody, I still have to prove that I am somebody. My struggle has never ended, and I guess it never will. Now, I don't know what you think about Madonna, but that's a very insightful statement. And she just might know herself a little better than you and I know ourselves. Because chances are you got something that drives you to become something so that you can obtain the pride of life or some other thing. Some of you, it's just how you dress. You just keep dressing in different ways because you want people to love and praise you. For some of you, it's the job that you seek. Right? You are an idolater. We want someone to tell us well done. We want to find some form of ultimate satisfaction. If we don't choose the love of the Father, watch, we will by default always choose the lust of the flesh, the lust of the eyes, and the pride of life. You will choose one or the other, and the choice of one will exclude the other. Or the way St. Augustine said it 1,500 years ago, our hearts are restless until they find their rest in you. Could it be that all of your stress, all of your straining, all of your dissatisfaction, all of your worry, all of your envy, all of your jealousy is pointing you toward the fact that you've never repented of your idolatry and you've never come home to the love of God? Could that be what's actually been happening throughout your life? Could it be, would you be willing to consider that all of your stress in life and all of your jealousy and all these personal problems zero back into the fact that you've never actually repented of your idolatry and come home to the love of the Father? Number two, the way to overcome the world is by embracing the love of the Father. The way to overcome the world is by embracing the love of the Father. If idolatrous love of the world shows that the love of the Father is missing from your life, think about it. Then the way to free yourself from the love of the world is by embracing the love of the Father. Here's, I'm afraid some of you are going to hear this. You're going to beat yourself up and be like, I don't love the Father enough. That's my problem. And I got to go here and I got to love the Father, love the Father, love the Father. You missed the whole point. The love of the Father is something that is given freely in Christ. The love of the Father was given not because you earned it, but because Jesus purchased it for you. And you embrace the love of the Father, that's a free gift. And when you embrace the free love of the Father, that gives you the ability to overcome the world. That's a very important point. Because most of us think that salvation is given as a reward for us having overcome the world. But in fact, salvation is the power by which you overcome the world. God's love is a gift that is given prior. It is given because Jesus died on a cross for your sin and uttered the words that changed history. It is finished. And when he said it is finished, he didn't mean it's almost finished unless you do the rest of it. He said it is finished, which meant it's done. You just embrace it. And the love of the Father will give you the power to turn off the lust of the world. Never confuse diagnosis and prescription. Diagnosis is you don't love the Father enough. Prescription is not love the Father more. Prescription is embrace the love of the Father for you. 1 John, let me show you this. There's some awesome verses in 1 John. I'd love to spend like a whole sermon on, but I can't. 1 John 5:4. For everyone who's been born of God overcomes the world. Watch. This is the victory that has overcome the world. What's the victory? What is it? Is it our self-discipline? Is it our radical generosity? Is it our awesome Bible knowledge? No. What overcomes the world? Our faith in Jesus who has overcome the world. And my faith in his finished work is what enables me to overcome the world. Salvation is not the reward for having overcome the world. Salvation is me believing that he overcame the world and I just embrace it. And then I overcome the world. 1 John 4:19, we love. Why? We love because he first loved. We love because we have wills of iron, because we are morally superior to everybody. No, we love because we understand he first loved us. It is knowledge of the love of God for you that produces love for God in you. Or go to that last verse in 1 John 5, the verse right before the idolatry verse. Look at this, 1 John 5:20. We know that the Son of God has come and has given us understanding so that we may know him who is, what's the word, church? True. And we are in him who is, everybody? True. In his Son, Jesus Christ. He is the, everybody? True God and eternal life. Because he is the true God and because he is the real eternal life, I don't need the false gods or the fake eternal life, which is known as the lust of the flesh, the lust of the eyes, and the pride of life. False security, false pleasure. Finding Jesus means finding something better than what the world offers. Here's a list I've shared with you before. Jesus is better than money. He's better than money because Jesus is an infinite and loving supplier of our needs, and Jesus never crashes or dips below 10,000. Jesus is better than human love. Earthly marriage was just a shadow of the heavenly love that our souls craved. The tenderness and the affection and the security that we long for and we sought in marriage were actually found in his arms. Jesus is better than earthly pleasures. At their very best, earthly pleasures are supposed to function like rays of the sun that shine on your face and warm your face. And then you look back up along the ray to the source. In his presence is the fullness of joy. In his presence is where the real pleasure is. And I can know that I have him even when a cloud, even if it obstructs me from the ray of the sun, I got the source of pleasure. He's better than earthly pleasures. Jesus is better than earthly power. I mean, think about it. He holds and sustains every molecule of the universe, every electron and neuron and moron like me, and proton. He holds them all, and he commandeers all of them for his good purposes in our lives. That's power. If I could control all the atoms in the universe, that's power. That's better than earthly power. Jesus is better than popularity. Who cares about a bunch of no-account earthlings if you've got the love and the delight of the approval of the Creator God? I'm telling you, whatever God you compare God to, God wins every time. Every time. Faith in this. Faith in God's perfect love given to you in Jesus, that's what overcomes the world. And when you have found Him, the true God, when you have tasted the real eternal life, the perfect love of the Father, you won't give yourself to the lust of the flesh, and you will be able to keep yourselves from idols. One other point I want to share with you that's really been burning on my heart. Number three, I'm going to do this quickly. Only by not lusting for the world will you ever be able to love the world. Only by not lusting for the world will you ever be able to love the world. Listen, there's a lot of things I want to experience. But what I have right now is the love of the Father, which is fine. And what I have is the promise of eternity. When you get this perspective, you'll be able to give yourself away. And your life will be characterized by a love that gives and a love that serves. And you know what's going to happen? Watch this. Missions for you and sacrifice and generosity become joy. Until you get this, missions and sacrifice becomes drudgery. That's a litmus test to whether or not you get this principle. Is giving and sacrifice and missions, is it drudgery to you or is it delight? Jesus, for God so loved the world that he freely gave. Hebrews 12:2. For the joy that was set before him, he endured the cross. Jesus was dominated by joy because he wasn't enslaved to the things of the world. He loved the Father and he loved us. And if you would love the Father and love us and not be enslaved to the lust of the world, you could love the world too. How does this work out for you? How does this work out for you? What dominates your life right now? Is it the love of the Father or is it the love of the world? Have you had a personal experience with God? If not, you can receive it right now. Embrace it. Don't work up to it. Don't beat yourself up for not loving the Father. Just embrace his love for you and let love for him grow in you. That's the gospel.
1: Jesus is better. He defeats every competitor you could ever put him up to. 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I'm Molly Vidovich. I'm sure you've noticed that our culture tends to use the word love pretty loosely. So when the Bible talks about loving your neighbor, what does that really mean? 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Greer Ministries.
2: Stand firm in the faith. Be courageous. Be strong. Did you know courage is contagious? When one person takes a bold stand for Christ, it gives strength to other people silently struggling around them. You know, when a person stands up during a standing ovation and then the room is a little hesitant, but then other people began to stand up. But it takes that first person to do it. And that's what bold faith does. Your prayer life may inspire someone to trust God again. Your integrity could encourage someone not to compromise your worship. It could remind someone, hey, you're not alone in the fight. The world doesn't need more silent Christians hiding behind faith. It needs believers willing to stand bold for Christ in love, truth, conviction, courage, integrity, and righteousness. Because when one person stands boldly for God, it stiffens the spine of somebody else watching.
3: I'm Shauna on Johnny Erickson Tada Sharing Hope here on Moody Radio. Johnny, are there some verses that you just prefer in the King James Version?
4: Oh, there sure are. Like Hebrews 11, verse 1. Hmm. And it says in the King James, "Now faith is the substance of things hoped for, the evidence of things not seen." Now, it's only been in the last year or so that I've experienced my faith as though it were substance. Like it has solid, concrete reality, as though I can literally touch the things I hope for. Like I've got evidence in my hands of things far in the future that I cannot see. And it has made Jesus Christ in his heaven so much nearer and sweeter and happier. And you know what? I've got my wheelchair to thank for it. Now, let me explain. My wheelchair, that is my paralysis and pain, is often so severe, so grueling, that I find myself desperately reaching out to anchor myself to the hope of heaven in the future. That day I'll see Jesus, when all pain will disappear, when I'll be free of the burden and the demands of this difficult disability. I grasp that amazing hope, that promise of a better day that's coming. It is the hope of Christ's joy-filled kingdom. And all that helps me survive. I pull it all to me out of the future into the present, and it gets me through my suffering. And for me, that promise of future things becomes so real, I could almost taste it, even when my pain is harsh. And as my friend John Piper puts it, he says, "This present experience of tasting the rewards of the Messiah is faith. It is the present substance of the things that you hope for in the future, and its power is enormous." I agree 100%. Suffering, especially when it's really tough and ongoing, releases my grip on the things of this world, and it drives me to reach for things in that new world to come. And when I do that, when I fix my eyes on Jesus and his kingdom in the future, when we repeat and rehearse the things that'll happen in heaven, you know, no more sins, the devil destroyed, Christ crowned, no more pain, all the joy, and this hoped-for joy becomes a powerful present reality. Not just for the future, but it is substantial in the here and now. Faith makes it real right now. Heaven's joy becomes concrete. Even when I'm wincing in pain, I reach out, I set my heart and mind on things above, and I can see, I can almost taste the joy. I can see Jesus glorified, all his promises, each one fulfilled, and it is powerful. How powerful? Well, the answer to that is in Romans 5, verses 3 and 4, quote, "We rejoice in our sufferings." Now that's power on display. You know, like, are you smiling in your suffering, boasting in your afflictions, delighting in your infirmities? That has to be the power of God, right? So you rejoice in suffering, knowing that suffering produces endurance, and endurance produces character, and character produces hope. Look at that. If faith is the substance of things hoped for, then your endurance through suffering produces even more hope. More tangible substance of what you long for in the future. So, yes, this wheelchair has become my greatest ally in increasing my faith as well as my joy in the glorious realities of heaven yet to come. What is faith again? Faith is the substance of what you hope for. It becomes solid evidence in your hand of things that you cannot see.
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5: Today on The Journey, Pastor Steve DeWitt explains how Moses points us to a greater Savior. We got way more than Moses ever did to assure us that living for Christ is better than living for anything this world has to offer. We are far more privileged than he. So while there is much to admire in Moses, Jesus is greater and better.

0: The life of Moses is a prophetic parallel to the life of Jesus Christ. But what Jesus achieved far exceeds Moses' achievements. Welcome to The Journey. Today, Pastor Steve DeWitt concludes his Moses series with a finale in the book of Hebrews. It's the conclusion of a message called, If You Like Moses, You'll Love Jesus. And if you missed the first part of this message or any from our Moses series, you can replay them online at thejourney.fm. But here's Pastor Steve DeWitt with today's lesson.
1: Why is Jesus so much better than Moses? Today, we are out of the Old Testament. We are into the New Testament, and we are all the way to the book of Hebrews. And the writer of Hebrews, he's writing, or she even possibly, writing Hebrews and tooling along about how Jesus is better. His covenant's better. He's better, greater than the angels. He gets to chapter 3, and now here, early in the book, he addresses Moses. Now, in some ways, the whole book of Hebrews, and in many ways, the entire Bible, is summarized by those two words in verse 1, consider Jesus. And that's what I want everybody here to do today. So Hebrews here now puts the great Moses in his proper place. And where would that be? Well, by comparing Moses' role in redemption to Jesus' role in redemption, the writer here uses two analogies to compare. And the first one is that Jesus is the architect and builder of redemption. Moses merely served in the house. He goes on now. Look at verse 5. Now Moses was faithful in all God's house as a servant to testify to the things that were to be spoken later. But Christ is faithful over God's house as a son. So Jesus is God's son. Moses is a servant, awesome servant, amazing servant. Love Moses, but he's no son. Let's skip ahead now to Hebrews 11. So what does he say about Moses? Look at verse 24. By faith, Moses, when he was grown up, refused to be called the son of Pharaoh's daughter, choosing rather to be mistreated with the people of God to suffer than to enjoy the fleeting pleasures of sin. He considered the reproach of Christ greater wealth than the treasures of Egypt, for he was looking to the reward. By faith, he left Egypt, not being afraid of the anger of the king. This story should sound familiar to you, by the way. For he endured as seeing him who is invisible. By faith, he kept the Passover and sprinkled the blood so that the destroyer of the firstborn might not touch him. Moses himself viewed Jesus as being not just greater, but worth all of the reproach and all of the suffering and all the things that he went through in his ministry, that it was, you say, why did Moses do it? What was his motivation? The writer of Hebrews says it was actually Moses seeing by faith the worth and the value of knowing and having Jesus Christ. We see that with Moses, he so valued Christ that he willingly set aside other things that most people value equal or even more than Jesus. Look at verse 24. By faith, Moses, when he was grown up, refused to be called the son of Pharaoh's daughter, choosing rather to be mistreated with the people of God. The prince became a slave. Does that sound like anybody else you know? So he valued Jesus over social status and social standing. He had access to any pleasure that royalty and status allowed. We're not talking about holy and righteous pleasures that God has built into creation. We are talking about the immoral enjoyment of pleasures. Sin is pleasurable for a season, but it is always insane in the long run. I wonder if maybe today you might be caught up in the fleeting pleasure of sin. There is a kind of plus that right now seems greater than the possible negative. And you are being tempted to ignore the consequences. I want you to see in Moses somebody who denied an immediate pleasure in order to get a greater pleasure. And this is something that Christianity through Christ offers to sinners like us, is not a lesser pleasure, but actually a greater pleasure and a greater treasure. In this way, sin is always settling for. It is a lesser experience of joy. And it always takes faith to believe that obedience to God in the long run is a greater pleasure than disobedience to God can be in the immediate. Deny ourselves a fleeting sinful pleasure for a long-term gain. You know, in sports they say short-term pain, long-term gain. Temptation is always a choice between a short-term gain and a long-term pain, or by faith in Jesus, a short-term pain for a long-term gain. Which of those two would you choose? And wisdom always plays the long game. Wisdom always wants the lingering and the lasting joy and pleasure, not the short and the fleeting. And what we see with Moses here is that he saw Christ as a greater pleasure than any pleasure the palace provided. And what he did is he gave up the lesser in order to gain the greater. And in that, there is a good lesson for us as we deal with temptation in a daily way. In fact, if I could ask you, how's that going for you, Christian? Might you today be caught up in some kind of a besetting sin that perhaps is creating a temporary pleasure? But in your conscience, or maybe when you're at church, there's this sort of lingering thought that, am I really messing up my life? And indeed, the call of Scripture is we are always messing up our life when we are denying ourselves the best pleasure of all, which comes by faith and obedience in Jesus Christ as our Savior. This is the daily decision that we make. And so my appeal today is to look at life the way that Moses looked at his life, to view Christ as better than anything this sin palace has to offer, and to play the long game and to get the greater pleasure. In fact, I make a note here. Today, do you think Moses is glad that he did? I'm going to circle back around to that here at the conclusion. So, he viewed Christ as greater than social status. He viewed knowing Christ as greater than royal pleasures. It also includes royal treasures. Look at verse 26. He considered the reproach of Christ, notice this, greater wealth than the treasures of Egypt, for he was looking to the reward. So just like he did the pleasure-seeking Moses, looked at the harem and looked at all the opportunities and said, I'm setting that aside because I want the greater pleasure of knowing Christ, he similarly did that with the material wealth that was there in the palace of Egypt. He saw how short-sighted it would be to live for gold and silver and stuff. He denied that in order to gain a greater treasure, which is found in Jesus Christ, a more lasting treasure. Notice that it's interesting. It says in verse 26 that having Christ by faith is called here the reproach of Christ. He viewed even having that reproach a greater reward in the future than whatever the palace would offer him, okay? More valuable to him than the riches of Egypt. We're talking about one of the richest people groups who have literally ever lived. You probably have seen pictures of King Tut's tomb as one kind of indication of the gold and the silver and the wealth of Egypt. It is famous in antiquity for how rich it was. And that very rich environment was what Moses grew up in. In fact, there are some people that speculate, and I'm not an Egyptian expert, I'm just relating this to you. There are some people that speculate that because he was the son of Pharaoh's daughter, and the Pharaohs may have many daughters, etc., so it's speculation, but it is possible that Moses would have been in line to be Pharaoh himself. He would have been the richest person in the world. And here's Moses looking at the pile of gold and looking at what it meant to know Christ. And he said, knowing Christ and having Christ is so much more valuable than the riches of Egypt. I wonder if you asked Moses, why would you give up such vast riches? I mean, that seems crazy. In a materialistic world like we live in today, that is insanity. Why would you possibly do that? And this is what I think Moses would say. I didn't lose anything. I didn't lose anything. I didn't give up anything. I saw the Christ of the future, and by faith I gained him who is worth more than anything this world has to offer. And I think in this way, in some ways, this is the most powerful thing that Moses' life speaks to a culture like we live in today, where we are a treasure-addicted society, where money and materialism and the things that money can buy and the security that money provides is so highly valued. Moses, by faith, looks past a bigger pile than all our church could make in a lifetime and says, nope, I want him. I want him. I'm going after him. And godly faith makes wise investments like that. I think that Moses would have liked the lyrics to the hymn, I'd rather have Jesus than silver or gold. I'd rather be his than have riches untold. I'd rather have Jesus than anything this world affords today. He's better than status. He's better than pleasures. He's better than treasures. This Jesus. If you like Moses, then you'll love Jesus. You'll love Jesus. Moses serving in the house, Jesus built the house. Moses serving in the house, Jesus son of the house. Moses treasured Jesus more than anything, and his life is a living testament to that. You look at his life and the ups and downs, the incredible highs and lows. How did he do that, Moses? How did you do it? It comes down to what he saw and by faith believed that motivated his life. And it challenges us today, friends, to do the same. To not value what in the end isn't valuable. To live for what in the end is most valuable. And here's the thing. You don't have to make $1 billion to be rich. If you have Christ, you are the richest person in the room. As somebody said, to have Christ and nothing is to have, or and everything is to have nothing more than the person who merely has Christ. He is treasure. When you see it in the long game, in the big picture, he is the most valuable treasure there is. And so I encourage us to look at Moses and to see how he valued what mattered in the end. And to look at the things that even in the world that we live in today, social status or, you know, these symbols of status and what we do, drive, you know, how we live, whatever it might be. Those things don't matter, right? Sinful pleasures that are pumped at us every day. Live for these things. Did Moses make a wise choice? This is my last question. Did Moses make a wise choice? So I'd like in conclusion to consider Moses today and Pharaoh today. Okay? Historic Moses, historic Pharaoh. Let's compare Moses and the mummy. Moses and the mummy. And I want to tell you a little story from my life. Many years ago, I went on a tour. We actually had people from our church that went on this tour. We went to Israel, and then we went and spent like 3 days in Egypt. And if you get a chance to do that, totally fascinating, wonderful trip. Maybe we'll plan another one around here in the near future. We'll see. But we went to Cairo. And there in Cairo is a world-famous museum. It's called the Museum of Antiquities. There, Egypt houses its treasures and all of the archaeological finds and things there in the Museum of Antiquities. Think about like Egypt on steroids. That's the experience of going to, and it's huge. I mean, it's a massive museum. So we went to this museum, and this is after being in Israel, and you've seen all these things, and you're in Egypt, you know, the pyramids and all of that. I was kind of like running low on seeing something new and exciting at that point. But it was very interesting to see all these things. And there in the museum, they have the Hall of Pharaohs. And I remember standing there thinking, do I want to see this? Because I'm kind of like on overload. And it was an extra charge to go see the Hall of Pharaohs. And I took a breath. I thought, okay, well, I'm here. I may never be back here. I should probably go see it. So paid the extra fee, went into this room. And it was not a very big room. But in this room, there are all of these glass, you know, they almost look like caskets, if you will, but they're made in glass. And they go in a circle around this room. And encased in these glass boxes are 11 of the greatest pharaohs and some of their wives in all of Egyptian history. These are powerful men like Ramses II, Amenhotep, and others. So I walked around and they said who they were. Most of them I'd never heard of. You know, so-and-so the third, such-and-such the fifth, or whatever it was. And I'm going around, and I came to Ramses II. And I've heard of Ramses II. In fact, there are many people who think Ramses II was the pharaoh during the time of Moses. And I got to that case, and I stood there, and I looked at, you know, the body. They have them unwrapped, like, down to the midsection like this. You can see their head, their shoulders, even some of their hair thousands of years later. It's kind of illuminated. If this is feeling a little creepy to you right now, that is exactly what it's like to be in that room. It's kind of a creepy mummy experience. And I stood there, and I kind of looked around. My memory is I was in there by myself. There are no security guards. There might have been cameras, which I couldn't see. And I kind of looked around, and I thought that I would risk it. And so I went over to Ramses II, and I'm tall enough, I got like, I didn't crawl literally on top of it, but I was pretty much on top of the case. And I put my face right down on the glass. I am like 1 inch from the glass. Ramses II is 2 inches under the glass. I'm probably 3 inches from perhaps the Pharaoh at the time of Moses. And I looked very carefully at him. And do you know what he looked like? He looked dead. In other words, he looked like every other rich and powerful person that has ever lived and died. He looked very dead. What good did all the wealth and all the power and all the pyramids and all the glory of being the Pharaoh of the great ancient Egypt? In the end, what good did it do him? Now imagine with me that today we could get up close, not to the mummy, but to Moses. Get real close to Moses. What do you think that experience is like? What must it be like to stand there next to Moses in heaven and everybody that walks by wants to meet him? Moses! Hey, Moses! And Moses is like, hey, who are you? Let's talk. We got eternity. Think about being Moses right now. All the honor that God himself bestowed upon the faithful servant in the redemptive house is now Moses' glory and honor. All of the pleasure that God promises is at his right hand. Moses, of all people, experiencing in perfection and fullness. Right now, it's great to be Moses. And in this, we really see two paths and two ways to live our lives. There is Ramses II and the things that Ramses lived for, and there is Moses and what he valued. And I wonder again, which today would you rather be? Which path will your life choose and follow? Liking Moses and loving Jesus means following Moses' own faith of valuing Christ more than all of these other things. Who today is the foolish one? Moses or the mummy? Which would you rather be? To say about Jesus and Moses' faith, Moses, what he knew, we're not sure, but we know what we know, and that's way more than Moses knew. We know about Jesus, and we know about the virgin birth, and we know about his cross, and we know how he died for our sins, and we know about his tender love for sinners like us, and we know about his resurrection, conquering death, and we know about his promise that anybody who trusts and believes in him, their sins will be forgiven, and they get the gift of eternal life. We got way more than Moses ever did to assure us that living for Christ is better than living for anything this world has to offer. We are far more privileged than he. So while there is much to admire in Moses, Jesus is greater and better. And I conclude the series with, if you like Moses, you'll love Jesus.
0: 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Well, I'm Tim Svoboda. 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That's next time on The Journey. 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
2: Purpose requires alignment. You know, a lot of people, including myself, we're guilty. We want God's promises, but not God's process. We want the blessing, the favor, the purpose, but we skip the obedience sometimes that prepares us for it. It's like trying to build a puzzle without looking at the picture on the box. You know, you keep forcing the pieces together, but nothing fits because you're ignoring the design. Jeremiah 29:11 says, I know the plans I have for you, to give you a hope and a future. God already has a plan. The question is, are we following it? Because purpose isn't discovered by chasing everything that looks good. It's found by walking with God every day. That means trusting Him when we don't understand, obeying Him when it's not comfortable, letting Him direct our steps. Because when our life aligns with God's purpose, there's peace, clarity, and direction. Let's not ask God to bless our plans, but ask Him to help us align with His.
3: You know, I've recently realized that I am probably the most generous husband I know.
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3: 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And you see a need and you say, God has blessed us, let's bless others. And that's made me a better man and made our marriage even better.
5: God answers prayer. We're Ann and Dave Wilson, and that's Real Family Life.
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7: 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What I love about the four shelters that we have, it's a place that's available to anyone. No one says you have to go there. But what do we provide? Well, medical care, food, shelter, case management, counseling, employment-ready programs where people can get back into the workforce, an 18 to 24 month recovery for those that are fighting addictions that have destroyed their life. All of this is provided because you provided a place that they might receive the love of Christ, hear the gospel, and have the opportunity for life change.
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13: 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And among the most

0: Monday is Memorial Day, and a lot of folk are going to be on vacation, but I'll be here, and so will Rob West, Faith and Finance Live. 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
11: 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You're at Whitson asking the question, if a duck flies, why is a chicken?
12: Hello, Jimmy?
11: Yes, you're on the air.
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11: Is that G-R-A-T-E great or G-R-E-A-T great?
12: Well, huh?
11: Let me guess. You're an English teacher, right? I know what kind of people listen to this show. The kind who are a couple of tacos short of a fiesta platter. What does your father do?
13: He's a door-to-door salesman.
11: Really? Does he sell, like, doors?
13: No.
11: Because that would make him a door-to-door salesman. And getting customers would be real easy. Because all he has to do is walk up to a house, knock, and if he doesn't hear anything, then he knows he's made a sale. You all have a couple of hens left out in the yard.
13: We went to Washington.
11: Really? Why?
13: For a vacation. We were tourists.
11: Tourists? Ha! You mean people who travel thousands of miles to take pictures of themselves standing beside their cars? You're the kind of people who take an IQ test and forget to write your names! And you're my type of people. Join the ranks of Jimmyites. 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
8: Well, that's my demonstration tape. What'd you think, guys?
14: I feel the technical quality is superb.
8: You ought to, Eugene. You produced it.
15: Really? Well, that was a very nice job, Eugene.
14: Thank you, Mr. Whitaker. But as I've mentioned before, there is an aspect that still mystifies me.
15: And what's that, Eugene?
14: Why do people want to call in just to be teased?
8: Because it's entertaining. They're being noticed. All those callers can now say they were teased on my show. It's a sign of popularity. A status symbol.
14: Ah.
15: You understand now, Eugene?
14: Not at all.
8: What do you think, Mr. Whitaker?
15: Well, I thought the tape was very amusing, Jimmy.
8: Amusing?
15: Well, pretty funny.
8: That's better.
15: I do have a bit of concern, though.
8: What do you mean, concern?
15: Well, I think sometimes you get a little close to the edge. Your banter comes awfully close to being insults. You gotta be careful what you say, Jimmy. You could hurt somebody's feelings. You understand?
8: Sure, Mr. Whitaker. I understand. Well, I better go.
15: Well, where are you going?
8: Oh, didn't I tell you? The reason I had the tape made is because I've got an appointment with Crying Brian Dern.
15: Who?
8: The most popular talk jock at Odyssey 105 Radio. He's going to give me an evaluation of my program.
15: Oh, well, that sounds exciting. Let us know how it turns out.
8: I will. See you later.
15: Bye, Jimmy.
14: Goodbye. Very enterprising young man.
15: He certainly is. Oh, speaking of enterprising, Eugene, I have an errand I need you to run for me.
14: My bicycle and myself are at your disposal.
15: Well, you won't be able to use your bike for this one. I need you to go to the Riley Farm.
14: Oh, the Riley Farm?
15: Yep. Tom has some watermelons for us. You can't carry them on your bike. You'll have to drive.
14: Drive?
15: Uh-huh. You know how to get out there, don't you?
14: Oh, yes, sir.
15: Good. Well, here are the keys to the truck. Tom's expecting you. Well, what's the matter?
14: Mr. Whitaker, I'm afraid I cannot comply with your request.
15: You mean you won't do it?
14: No, sir. I mean, I can't do it. At least not legally.
15: Eugene, what are you talking about?
14: Well, this is rather embarrassing to admit, Mr. Whitaker, but I don't have a driver's license.
15: You don't have a driver's license?
14: Please, Mr. Whitaker, lower your vocal amplification. This is not information I wish to share with the world at large.
15: Oh, well, I'm sorry, Eugene, but, you know, this is quite a surprise. I mean, you are in college, after all.
14: Which is one of the reasons why I lack a license. My studies have always been so demanding, I simply haven't had the time to pursue many of the areas of daily convenience. Bicycling is also far more environmentally and physically advantageous, you know.
15: Cars may cause a lot of pollution, but they're also something of a necessity these days.
14: Evidently.
15: Well, you should consider getting your license. Doesn't take long, and you'd be helping me out.
14: Well, what's involved?
15: There's a brief written exam and a road test. There's really nothing to it. Should be a breeze for you.
14: Very well, then. I shall pursue it. May I take the rest of the afternoon to do so?
15: Oh, well, I guess I can send Connie out to Tom's when she comes in. Sure, Eugene. Go get him.
14: Thank you, Mr. Whitaker.

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1: That's it, Mr. Dern. What do you think? It's all right. You can be brutal with me. Don't spare me because I'm young. I can take it.
2: Oh, I don't think you're going to have to take anything. I liked it.
1: You did?
2: Yeah. On the whole, I thought it was pretty good, but...
1: But what?
2: Well, there are a few technical problems. You know, the mic placement? You should try to put it so you're sort of talking past it instead of right into it.
1: Past it. Okay, what else?
2: Well, you might also want to take it easy on the effects. People want to hear you, not a bunch of crazy sounds.
1: Take it easy on crazy sounds.
2: Yeah. And...
1: And what?
2: Well, in my opinion, your main problem is you're a little too conservative in places, you know?
1: Conservative?
2: Yeah. I mean, you're funny, but, well, you don't move in for the kill often enough.
1: Move in for the kill. What do you mean?
2: Well, for instance, that spelling thing you did with great and great. Did you do anything more after that?
1: Well, no, that was pretty much the end.
2: Well, see, you should have kept going. Start ranting and raving about the lack of quality education and teachers in the public schools. And that thing about Washington, a perfect opportunity to rip those bozos apart. People love it when you go crazy. What you got here are great beginnings, but you gotta follow through.
1: Oh, what else?
2: I can't give away all my secrets.
1: Oh, please. I want to learn. Just one more. Please.
2: Well, all right. I'll give you a surefire laugh getter. Whatever you can, record people without them knowing it.
1: I tried that, but I really didn't get anything all that good.
2: No. You don't stop there. After you record them, you cut the tape into clips, like you did on your demo. Now, that way, by asking the right questions, you can make them say whatever you want them to say.
1: Oh.
2: What's the matter?
1: Well, I was just thinking that when you do that, won't people be insulted?
2: Insulted? You see those bags over in the corner?
1: Yeah.
2: That's mail from listeners I've insulted. They love it. That's why we're on the air.
1: Wow, but don't you get any bad mail?
2: Yeah, for one or two people who are really uptight or who have no sense of humor, but I never worry about them. For one thing, there aren't many of them, thank goodness. And for another thing, well, we're only kidding around, right?
1: Yeah, right.
2: Sure we are. This is all in fun, you know? I mean, if they can't take a joke, forget them.
1: Yeah, forget them. That's great, Mr. Dern, thanks.
2: Glad to be of service, Jimmy. I think you've got the makings of a first-rate broadcaster. If you keep practicing.
1: Really? Wow. Would it be okay if I played you my new and improved demo? Once I make it, that is.
2: Absolutely. You come in anytime.
1: Great. Well, I guess I better go. Thanks again.
2: You're welcome. And hey, keep those ears tuned.
1: Right. Bye.
2: Bye. So much for public relations.

0: why do we drive on a parkway and park on a driveway, huh? And another thing, why do they call it a boxing ring when it's square, huh? Questions for you to ponder while we take a break. This is the Jimmy Barkley Show here on KYDS Kids Radio.
1: Well, Jimmy certainly sounds like he's in top form today.
2: Indeed, Mr. Whitaker. Everyone appears to be enjoying him greatly.
1: Yes, I have to admit I was kind of concerned when he went to see that Dern fellow.
2: I beg your pardon?
1: You know, crying Brian Dern, remember?
2: Oh, yes. Well, understandable. From what I gather, he doesn't exactly have a pristine reputation.
1: No, but it seems he's helped Jimmy. Just goes to show you that you shouldn't judge people, huh?
2: No, sir. Speaking of rendering assistance to those in need, I'd like to thank you for supporting me yesterday during my crisis.
1: Well, you're welcome, Eugene. Like I said, I really don't think it's anything to get upset about. It's happened to a lot of people.
2: But not to me. Not ever. That's why it was such a shock. Anyway, I want you to know that I appreciate your confidentiality.
3: Think nothing of it.
2: Well, it seems we are in need of some fresh glasses. I shall retrieve them post-haste.
1: Thank you, Eugene. Oh, and you better bring some spoons out while you're at it.
2: As you wish.
0: We're back. This is Jimmy Barkley and the Jimmy Barkley Show here on KYDS Kids Radio. And today, I'm starting a brand new feature. It's called... Secret, Secret, I've Got a Secret.
1: I wonder what this is all about.
0: And to kick off our first edition, our microphones caught up with one of the most popular persons here at Wits End, that main tower of brain power, Eugene Meltzner.
1: Eugene?
0: So tell us, Eugene, what is your secret?
4: I have no driver's license.
5: What?
1: Oh, no.
0: You have no license, and you're in college. I'm sure we're all wondering the same thing as Mr. Whitaker.
6: Didn't you take the test?
0: Well, Eugene, how about it?
4: Of course I took the test.
6: So, what happened?
0: Yeah?
4: I flunked it.
7: Mr. Whitaker, what is going on?
1: I don't know, but I can tell you what's going off, and right now. Excuse me.
0: And encyclopedic knowledge. The keeper of facts and figures, in short, the smartest guy in Odyssey, flunked your driver's test?
4: I flunked it.
0: Shocking, shocking, shocking. Absolutely shocking. You know, it's amazing the things you hear when you... Hey, it looks like we have a guest. Mr. John Avery. Hey!
8: Due to circumstances beyond his control, the rest of the Jimmy Barkley Show will not be heard today.
0: Not be heard? You're turning me off. But, Mr. Whitaker...
1: I can't believe it. I just can't believe it.
0: But Mr. Whitaker...
1: I can't believe that you would do such a thing, especially after I expressly told you to be careful about what you say. Do you remember me telling you that? Do you?
0: Yes.
1: Then why'd you go ahead with this?
0: I'm trying to entertain people.
1: What you were doing is not entertainment.
0: Sure it is. People were laughing, weren't they? Well, that's all I'm trying to do, is make people laugh.
1: Just because people laugh at something doesn't automatically make it entertaining. Besides, that kind of laughter isn't desired at Wits End.
0: But everyone knows it's all in fun.
1: Fun?
0: Yeah, I mean, this isn't hurting anybody.
1: Not hurting anyone?
0: No! People have to learn to laugh at themselves. And if they can't take a joke, well, forget them.
1: I can't believe my ears. Did you learn this nonsense from Brian Dern?
0: Well, yeah.
1: Figures. Let me tell you something, Jimmy. Dern is 100% dead wrong. Flippant remarks and jokes of this sort do hurt people, badly. Eugene was very upset about what you did.
0: But I'm just fooling around.
1: Not on this station, you're not. As of now, you are off the air.
0: But Mr. Whitaker...
1: I'm sorry, Jimmy, but you've proven you can't be trusted. This radio station is here to build people up, not tear them down. Until you can learn to do that, you're off.
0: I'm off. I've got the most popular show on the station, and I'm off. People really can't take a joke.
9: Hey, Jimmy!
0: Oh, hi, Charlie.
9: Hey, Van, listen. You're on the radio.
0: You mean I was on the radio. My show just got canceled.
9: I'm not talking about your show. I'm talking about the Crying Brian Dern show.
0: What?
10: Oh, yeah. So anyway, this local kid, Jimmy Barkley is his name.
3: He comes into my office with his so-called demo tape.
5: So-called?
3: And he says he wants me to evaluate it for him. Well, I thought it would be a good idea to record this whole conversation.
5: What?
3: So I say, are you sure you want me to do this? And this is what he says.
0: Oh, please, don't spare me because I'm young. I can take it, please.
5: But I didn't say that.
3: Now, I'm beginning to think this kid is a couple of tacos short of a fiesta platter, you know?
5: Hey, that's my
3: line. So I tell him, okay, this tape is a joke, right?
5: A joke?
3: A complete and total joke.
5: But he said he liked it.
3: Then I say, you want me to go on? And he says,
0: it's all right. You should be brutal with me.
3: So now I'm thinking that this kid really does have a few hens left out in the yard. You know what I'm saying? I mean, he's the type of guy who takes an IQ test and forgets to write his name. But I tell him, all right, you really shouldn't give up your paper route. And, well, he looks at me for a second, and I say, you want more? And I kid you not, this is what he says.
0: Just one more. Move in for the kill.
3: Can you believe that? So I told him flat out, you just don't have what it takes, kid. Your voice isn't very good. Your jokes are stale and you have no timing. So, Jimmy, pal, if you're listening, I'm doing you a favor. I mean, it's better that you find out now from me that you have no talent than for you to keep trying year after year and never make it, you know? I mean, sure, you may be humiliated now, but trust me, one of these days you'll thank me. All right, we gotta go to a sponsor. This is Crying Brian Dern on Odyssey 105.
9: Wow! Did you really say all those things, Jimmy?
5: Jimmy?

0: Nutella. Great. Just great.
1: Salutations, Master Barclay.
0: Eugene.
1: Partaking of the park's natural beauty?
0: Something like that.
1: Young Charles came into Wit's End and told us of your experience. Mr. Whittaker suggested that I find you to, talk.
0: Look, if you want to yell at me, Eugene, go ahead. I deserve it.
1: Actually, Mr. Whittaker had something different in mind. He felt that I would be uniquely qualified to comfort you, seeing as how I recently suffered through a similar experience.
0: Yeah, but I caused your similar experience.
1: Indeed you did. And it gave me no small amount of embarrassment, I might add.
0: I didn't mean for it to, Eugene. I'm sorry. I just wanted to make him laugh, that's all. I guess there's a fat chance of that now.
1: Why?
0: Didn't Charlie tell you what Dern said? I have no talent. Besides, I've been pulled off the air.
1: Well, I believe that if you show Mr. Whittaker you can be responsible, he'll put you back on the air. And for what it's worth, I think Mr. Dern is wrong.
0: You do?
1: Yes. You have talent, Jimmy. It's raw, rather immature, certainly untamed, occasionally unprincipled, but definitely there.
0: Thanks, Eugene, I guess. But do you really think Mr. Whittaker will give me another chance?
1: Well, we could make another demo tape and find out.
0: Could we? I mean, you'd do that for me?
1: On one condition.
0: What?
1: This time, keep me behind the microphone.
0: You got it, Eugene.
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3: I'll be back. I just gotta go get some lunch.
4: Well, it's about time you came out. Mr. Dern?
3: Ah. Oh, yeah? What can I do for you, old-timer?
4: My name is John Whittaker. I'm a friend of Jimmy Barclay.
3: Who?
4: The youngster you made fun of on your program a couple of days ago.
3: Oh, yeah, that kid. Well, look, if you want to rake me over the coals or scream at me, let's get it over with. I got a lot of things to do.
4: Well, I didn't come here to scream or rake you over the coals. I came to thank you.
3: Well, you came to thank me? For what?
4: For teaching a young man a very important lesson.
3: Now, what do you mean, Jimmy?
4: That's right. You see, a couple of days ago, he really wanted to be like you, Mr. Dern. But by doing no more than being yourself, you made him realize what a horrible prospect that really is. And for that, you have my undying gratitude.
3: Oh. Well, you're welcome.
4: Good day, Mr. Dern.
3: Yeah. Right. Glad I was able to be of service. I think.
5: Well, it sounds like Crying Brian Dern has nothing to say for once. And in case you're wondering, today on Focus on the Family with Jim Daly, we've presented an episode of Adventures in Odyssey. 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
6: Odyssey is such a wonderful program, so well produced. I think you can hear that, and it's fun and creative and thought-provoking all at the same time, which is our aim. And the faith application in today's program, I hope, is obvious. In the book of James chapter 3, there are warnings about the tongue, how it's like a fire that runs out of control, burning everything in its path. Or the tongue is like a rudder of a ship, very small but powerful, and if you steer it in the wrong direction, you're going to crash. Our words matter. That's the point. God wants us to speak with kindness and encouragement to one another rather than insults. Those are the kind of faith lessons you can find in each episode of Adventures in Odyssey. 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
6: And that's a lot of hours of listening. 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
9: 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The MBI verse of the week is found in Matthew 6:20-21. "But lay up for yourselves treasures in heaven, where neither moth nor rust destroys, and where thieves do not break in and steal. For where your treasure is, there your heart will be also." 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
11: Around trying to make God like you better. If you're a Christian, He loves you totally. You couldn't be any better positionally. But oh man, when you understand positionally what you have in Christ, when you understand all these resources that you were chosen in Him before the foundation of the world, when you realize that all of that is yours and that's who you are, that ought to do something about how you live.
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13: You've probably read news articles about how common it is for Americans to describe themselves as middle income, even though statistically their wealth puts them in a higher category. Of course, it really doesn't matter how much or how little you have in the bank. The fact is,

Now, the truths in verses 3 to 14 are really beyond the possibility of the human mind to grasp. Frankly, our human mind cannot reach that deep into the truth of God. That is something we cannot do. We cannot mine that kind of truth out of our humanness. In 1 Corinthians, there is a very important text in this regard, chapter 2, verse 10. Verse 9 we could start with, "Eye hath not seen, nor ear heard, neither have entered into the heart of man the things which God hath prepared for them that love Him." In other words, empiricism or experiment can't see it, eye or ear, and intuition and rationalism can't see it, neither has it entered into the heart of man. It can't be known externally. It can't be really known internally. The things that God has prepared for them that love Him. But God has revealed them unto us by His Spirit. For the Spirit searches all things. Watch the next line. Yes, even the deep things of God. You see, in order for us to even understand this incredible legacy that's ours in Christ, we must depend upon the Holy Spirit. For what, says Paul in 1 Corinthians 2:11, "For what knoweth the things of a man except the spirit of man which is in him? Even so, the things of God knoweth no man, but the Spirit of God." In other words, we must depend upon the Spirit of God for an understanding of the deep things of God. And believe me, Ephesians 1, 3 to 14 are the deep things of God. Tremendous truths. Deep truths that our human mind cannot conceive. So, having delineated something of these truths that are ours in Christ, Paul then moves to pray for us that we would understand these truths. It doesn't do any good to know them if we don't understand them, because if we don't understand them, we can't live them, see. So, in chapter 1, Paul begins with describing our position in Christ, then he prays that we'll understand it. In chapter 2, Paul describes our position in Christ. Then in chapter 3, again, he prays that we'll understand it. Finally, in chapter 4, he says, "Now that you've got it and you understand it, here's how to live it." So twice he describes the believer's position. Chapter 1, chapter 2. Twice he prays that we'll understand it. Chapter 1 and chapter 3. Finally, in chapter 4, he says, "Now that you've got a grip on it, live it." Now, the point is this, people. You cannot live what you do not, what? Understand. You can't live it. You cannot function on principles you don't know. No Christian has ever yet lived the Christian life who didn't know what it was. Gotta have it. You Christians all over the place are frustrated no end, trying to live a life that's never been defined for them. And Paul knows, as a man of God, that it is not just a case of telling people. You've got to pray that God will energize the information. Now, I believe that that's why in Acts 6, the Bible says that the apostles said, "We will give ourselves continually to the ministry of the word and prayer." Why? Because the ministry of the word must be energized by the Spirit of God, and that is sought in intercessory prayer on behalf of the people. I don't think that the man of God's job is just to pray for the broken legs and the broken arms and the bad backs and the diseases of his people. I think he is to pray that they, as it says in verse 17, would receive a spirit of wisdom and revelation in the knowledge of him, that the eyes of their understanding would be enlightened, that they would know what is the hope of their calling. It's not enough just to teach. It must be taught and then prayed in, as it were, by the energy of the Spirit of God released as a response to intercessory prayer. Now, what really

0: is going on here is simply this then. Paul is describing our position and praying we'll understand it before he tells us how to live it in chapter 4. Now, knowing your position is important. You know, if you take a new job, usually at some point they give you a description of what you're supposed to do. Same thing is true in athletics. As a former athlete, one of the things that I can remember coach after coach talking to me about was my position. And I had to learn my position before I could play it. Now, this is just part of it. In anything you do, you're given an assignment, the parameters are defined, and you're asked to fulfill those. Number one, you must hear the definition of it. Number two, you must understand it, then you can do it. But you can't do it without the first two. Same thing is true of the Christian. You can't just try to get people to behave in a certain manner unless they understand the parameters and definition of what it is that they're asked to do. And yet, you know, it's a sad thing, but it's true. Church after church after church after church, people will get up and they'll tell people what to do, but they never give them the parameters or an understanding of what it is that they're really doing. You know, you get up and you exhort people to live the Christian life and do what's right and live for God and get dedicated, consecrated, irrigated, whatever it is, and, you know, goes on and on. And try to get them to live it up, and you really are, you're working on them from the standpoint of sort of a halftime pep talk every Sunday to try to jack them up again and get them rolling, see? Or else you put them under a guilt trip and they begin to feel like they're just really, they gotta do this or God is gonna be right on them, see? And so they get to feel guilty, or you intimidate them, or there's a certain peer pressure exerted on them, and if they don't function, they're not one of the in groups, see? And all of this bypasses the real motive for living the Christian life. The real guts of it, the real heart of it, the real base of it is simply understanding who you are in Christ. That's the base. Knowing your position. I remember as a little kid, that people were always reminding me who I was because my father was a preacher. And my father was one who was also always reminding me who I was because he felt that I should live in a certain manner so that it wouldn't reflect on his ministry. And I had some trouble with that because I was kind of a rambunctious little guy. And I remember, there's a lot of things I remember. I'm not going to go into all of them, but I can think of a couple of things. When I was a real kid, I used to tell stories sometimes. I remember one thing my dad, I bit for a while when I was little. I bit other little kids, and I don't know what I was lashing out at, but my father finally put a sign around my neck, do not play with me, I bite, and I had to, I wore that sign every day for a week and never bit another kid. It worked. He was very concerned that I live up to the standard that he had set. See, I'm just like the rest of you, right? But I remember one time, I got into a situation where I was prone to tell fibs, and I could make up some really good ones. And I remember in the second grade, I told my teacher that my dad was chopping wood and he chopped off his legs. And in fact, I carried it on day after day. I had the teacher really concerned and so forth and so on. I was giving him a day by day description of the hospital and how everything was going. And we had an open house at the end of the week, which I hadn't forgotten about, and my father came. The teacher looked at my father and said, "Oh, Reverend MacArthur, you're doing so well." He said, "Huh?" And there were several things in my life. I remember one time when I did something very bad and I wound up in deep, deep trouble. And my mother said to me, "Don't you know who you are? Don't you know who you are? Don't you know what that does to your father and his ministry and so forth and so on?" Well, you know, in a sense, that was okay. I mean, you say, well, you shouldn't scold a kid on that basis. Yeah, it's all right to do that, I think. We do have a certain responsibility to honor our parents. That's biblical. But, you know, I always think back on that, and I think about the fact that, by the way, I don't do those things anymore. I just want you to know that. But I just think back about the fact that, you know, that's a great basis for a Christian life. You know, I am who I am in Christ, therefore I behave the way I behave, see. This is basic to Christianity. You must understand who you are in Christ. That and that alone is the foundation upon which you operate. And if all you do is just get in the pulpit or all you do is just try to challenge yourself to live the Christian life, whimsically beating yourself sort of into it emotionally, you're going to miss it. You've got to understand the foundation principles This is who I am. This is my position. This is my understanding of it. And Paul is praying, oh God, may they deeply understand who they are. May they get a grip on this incredible reality that they are one with the eternal God through Christ, that all of the blessings of the heavenlies are theirs, that this is the standard of their existence forever, and may they live like it, see? That's what he's after. And so I tell pastors all the time, man, when you get into the pulpit, teach positional truth. Teach people what their position in Christ is, then tell them how to act. If they don't know who they are, they don't know why they ought to act that way. So important. Position and practice. Now you have to make a distinction in all of your study of the Bible between those two things. People who don't distinguish between those two things really get confused. If you don't understand what statements in the Bible are positional and what are practical, or what deal with your standing before God and what deal with your experience, you'll never interpret the Bible right. For example, in one passage in the Bible, it simply says this, now you are holy. You say, me? That's right. You're holy. In another verse, it says to the very same people, cleanse yourselves from all filthiness. Now, wait a minute. You just said we're holy, and now you say cleanse yourselves from filthiness. But you see, if you don't know the difference, you're going to go like this and think at one minute you're holy and one minute you're filthy. The fact of the matter is you're holy in your position before God in Christ, and you're not in your practice. So that this is the way the Christian life goes. Here is your position in Christ, perfect holiness, perfect righteousness, one with Christ, an eternal, unchanging, invariable reality. But your practice is down here, and the Christian life is making your practice equal your what? Your position. That's it. That's it. It's making your practice equal your position. Now, the Apostle Paul wants us to understand our position because he knows that unless we do, we're not going to have the right motive to live the life. I'm a child of the King. I am one with Jesus Christ. He lives in me and through me. Now that demands out of me a certain kind of behavior, right? That's the essence of his thought. So he has shared in the first 14 verses the great, deep, rich truths of what is ours in Christ. And now he prays that we would understand it. He prays that we would get a grip on it. And people, I want you to understand this. Christian growth has nothing, I'll say it again, Christian growth has nothing to do with your position in Christ. Nothing. When you were saved, you were in Christ. How much of your sin was forgiven? All. You received eternal life. You're made perfect. The righteousness of Christ is imputed to you. God sees you as absolutely perfect and righteous. That's your position. Christian growth has nothing to do with it. But your practice is where the growth comes. I've often said that the Christian life is the process, watch this, of becoming what you are. Okay? Becoming what you are. Now, let me illustrate for a minute. There are a lot of people who think that Christian growth, like when you grow and mature as a Christian and you develop, makes God like you better. Now, we're kind of like this. We're this way humanly. You know, we say to our kids now and then, well, mommy won't love you if you do that. Well, I'll like you a lot better if you do this. God is not like mommy. What you do or don't do has absolutely no effect on your position before God. You can't do anything to make him like you better. You can't do anything to make him like you less, because he loves you totally and perfectly in Christ, right? You can't do anything to make him forgive you more or less. He forgave you already everything. You can't do anything to earn more salvation or to give up some of it. You can't do that because you already have it total and complete. There's no more or no less. You see, positionally, it's all yours. You are already accepted in the Beloved One, verse 6 says of chapter 1. Already. We're already in God's favor. We're already in God's grace. For Christ's sake, everything is settled. We are one with Christ. He sees us just as he sees Jesus Christ. Nothing you do can increase you in God's favor. Nothing you do can decrease you in God's favor positionally. Your standing is perfect. Colossians 2:10 says, and you are complete in him. Hebrews 10 says, and he has perfected you forever by the one offering of Jesus Christ. Positionally perfect. Positionally complete. 2 Peter 1, he says, that you have been made a partaker of the divine nature. perfection again. Positionally, you're in Christ. He doesn't see you anymore as an individual in that sense. He sees you in Christ with his righteousness. You are a partaker of the divine nature. Peter says you have all things that pertain to life and godliness. You have received great and precious promises. But then Peter goes on in 2 Peter 1, verse 4 to say, verse 5, now that you have that position, here's how to match up your practice. Add to your faith virtue, to your virtue knowledge, to knowledge patience, to patience so forth goodness, to goodness brotherly love, to brotherly love kindness, etc. In other words, he's saying now get your practice moving toward your position. This is who you are. This is how you act like it. So instead of seeking more favor with God, instead of trying to make God like us better, instead of trying to be more fit for heaven, we should just thank God who has already made us, Colossians 1:12, listen to this, he has already made us fit to be partakers of the inheritance of the saints in light. You're already fit for it. Nothing you do will make him like you better. He loves you so much already, it's impossible to love you more. And you don't want to run around trying to make God like you better. If you're a Christian, he loves you totally. You couldn't be any better positionally. But oh man, when you understand positionally what you have in Christ, when you understand all these resources that you were chosen in him before the foundation of the world, that you were redeemed and your sins were forgiven and he has granted to you to be a part of his eternal plan and to call you into that great unity with which the whole universe ultimately ends up. When you realize that this inheritance is planned for you, incorruptible, undefiled, that fadeth not away, reserved in heaven for you. When you realize that all these things are yours in Christ, that you are blessed with all spiritual blessings in the heavenlies in Christ Jesus. When you realize that all of that is yours and that's who you are, that ought to do something about how you live. Really should. And that's the bottom line. You cannot exhort people to a certain behavior unless they understand who they are. And so Paul here is praying that we and the Ephesians will understand. Constant exhortation without theology just brings people under guilt. It doesn't motivate them. So the mature Christian understands his privileges, his possessions, checks out his resources, lives consistent with who he is. In fact, over in chapter 4, verse 1, Paul says, I, therefore, the prisoner of the Lord, beseech you, now watch, that you walk worthy of the vocation to which you are called. He has spent 3 chapters, now watch me, 3 chapters describing the calling, and now he says, therefore, here is how you live. That's a principle all through the New Testament. All through the New Testament. You go into the book of Romans, you've got 11 chapters of theology, and then in chapter 12, therefore, here is how you live. In Galatians, you've got 4 chapters of theology. Finally, chapter 5, therefore, here is how you live. Colossians, the first section, theology, therefore, here is how you live. That's the way it always is in the New Testament. Because position is the predicate, the basis on which practice is built. Now, let's look at his prayer then. Wherefore, I also, after I heard of your faith in the Lord Jesus and love unto all the saints, cease not to give thanks for you, making mention of you in my prayers. Stop there. Now, in this, he just introduces to us the idea that he is praying. Wherefore, it takes us back. On the basis of this tremendous inheritance that we have in Christ, I pray for you. And he says, I pray for you because I heard of your faith in the Lord Jesus and love unto all saints. You say, well, what does that have to do with this prayer? Just this. Those two things are the indicators that their salvation was genuine. He says, I hear you have the two things that prove true salvation, faith in the Lord Jesus and love to all the saints. Now, how did Paul hear this? Well, it had been 4 years about since he had ministered in Ephesus, but sea travel was relatively easy in those days because of the ships and so forth. And so there was great accessibility to that little small part of the world around the north and west part of the Mediterranean. And additionally, there was a liberty that Paul enjoyed even while he was a prisoner, and that was that they allowed people to come and visit him. So there was a constant flow of Christians, no doubt, coming in and out of Paul's life. And they would be bringing him reports. And as I told you when we first studied the beginning of Ephesians, this letter was not only written to Ephesians, but no doubt all the churches of Asia Minor. And so it's probably that he has in his mind. He says, of all of you churches in Asia Minor, I have been hearing about you. people visiting, coming by ship, perhaps walking on some of the great Roman highways that would give them access to Paul's location. And so Paul says, I've been hearing good things. In fact, I hear two things. I hear about your faith in the Lord Jesus and love unto all the saints. And those, beloved, are the cardinal things. Those are the basic aspects of a true Christian. A true Christian is marked by faith in the Lord Jesus, which gives evidence of itself in love toward all saints. In fact, in 1 John chapter 2 and verses 9 to 11, it says there, if you claim to have saving faith and hate your brother, you're a liar. Those two go together. By this will all men know you're my disciples, John 13 says, if you have love one for another. And love, as we've defined it so many times, is sacrificial selflessness. Serving others sacrificially, unselfishly. True faith always springs into love. And so he says, I've heard about it. It's genuine. I see it.
1: 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John's current study is titled, Richer Than You Think. Now, back to a point John made a moment ago. He said, the Christian life is predicated on what you know. In other words, our walk with Christ never really rises above what we know of His Word. Of course, that gives a whole new sense of urgency to what Grace to You is doing on a daily basis in this community every day, putting God's Word into the hands of people. 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Now for the entire Grace to You staff, I'm Phil Johnson. Remember to watch Grace to You television this Sunday on DirecTV Channel 378. And then be back next week as John MacArthur continues his encouraging study called Richer Than You Think. It's another half hour of unleashing God's truth, one verse at a time, on Monday's Grace to You.
2: If we're honest, sometimes we praise God only when things go well, but God is worthy of praise because of who He is all the time. Creator of heaven and earth and everything that was, is, and forever will be. The one who gives us breath, mercy, strength, peace, eternal life through Jesus Christ. Psalm 150 says, let everything that hath breath praise the Lord. So praise is not just an activity, it's a part of our purpose. It's kind of like flowers that turns towards the sun. I don't care where they are in my house, those plants will always start facing the sunlight. And we were created to turn towards God in worship too, not just for what He gives us, but because of His majesty, holiness, grace, unfailing love. John 4:24, we worship Him in spirit and in truth. So don't just wait for perfect circumstances to praise Him, because when you realize how good God has been, worship becomes more than anything. It becomes our lifestyle.
3: 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Consider this. Joshua 7 opens with a shocking moment in Israel's history. After the victory at Jericho, Israel was defeated by the tiny city of Ai. Joshua was confused and broken before God, but the Lord revealed the real issue. Israel has sinned. One man, Achan, secretly took what God had forbidden, and his secret sin affected the entire camp. 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Consecrate yourselves. Before victory could return, sin had to be exposed and removed. As believers today, we cannot ignore conviction from the Holy Spirit while expecting spiritual growth. The question Joshua 7 asks each of us is simple. Is there sin in our camp? If so, expose it and repent. Only then will we see true spiritual growth. 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
7: It's Moody Radio Inside Your Friday, which is the National Road Trip Day. Millions of people are on the road as it kicks off the official summer road trip season. And, of course, a lot of folk are probably taking advantage of the Memorial Day weekend. And just a thought on Memorial Day. You know, it's often filled with backyard barbecues and cookouts and sales, family gatherings. But historians remind us the holiday was originally created to honor military men and women who died serving this country, the ultimate sacrifice. And it began after Civil War, first known as Decoration Day, because families decorated soldiers' graves with flowers and flags. And as you know, in 2000, Congress established the National Moment of Remembrance, encouraging Americans to pause at 3 p.m. local time for 1 minute of reflection. Think about it. Freedom may be free for us today, but somebody paid for it yesterday.
8: Until quite recently, the concept of evil, well, had become distinctly unfashionable, relegated to Sherlock Holmes novels, old cowboy movies, and Grimm's fairy tales. Then came September the 11th.
9: Welcome to The God-Centered Life with Josh Moody. We're taking a look at the book of 2 Chronicles, the 20th chapter. We'll also tap into the 33rd chapter with a study that's called The Good, The Bad, and The Ugly, The Axis of Evil. Josh Moody is senior pastor of College Church in Wheaton, Illinois. Josh, the title made me chuckle there. I almost heard that motif musical.
10: Spaghetti Western coming in the background.
9: Yeah, I did. So evil is bad, and yes, we dream of a world without it. But in the meantime, it sounds like we'll be using this unflinching look at evil to better understand God, grace, and the gospel?
10: Yeah, absolutely. And I think one of the
11: confirmatory witnesses of the truth of Scripture is that it's willing to address some of the hardest things. And these are pretty tough things here. Mm. And yet it will speak about them, and that reflects human reality. It will speak about them, those tough things, and then show us a way forward. And there's so many of us who need that, whatever, you know, personal thing we're dealing with, or whether it's a struggle with the suffering in the world, we need this kind of unvarnished, direct solution to the problems, the evil.
9: Fantastic. Second Chronicles in the focus. Here's Josh.
8: Those of us who are Christians here, and at least vaguely familiar with the Bible, may realize that Second Chronicles is not famous for being interesting. But as I think we'll find out, it is, especially these last kings of Judah that we're going to be looking at, it is particularly relevant to our day. He is the Napoleon of crime. He is the organizer of half that is evil and of nearly all that is undetected in this great city. He is a genius, a philosopher, an abstract thinker. He has a brain of the first order. He sits motionless like a spider in the center of its web. But that web has 1,000 radiations, and he knows well every quiver of each of them. So Sir Arthur Conan Doyle introduced Sherlock Holmes's arch nemesis, the evil Professor Moriarty. Until quite recently, the concept of evil, well, had become distinctly unfashionable, relegated to Sherlock Holmes novels, old cowboy movies, and Grimm's fairy tales. Then came September the 11th. And suddenly, we had the axis of evil. Evil dictators, dark powers, and forces of evil everywhere. Now, of course, the realization that terrible things happen has never been far from us, as even a quick visit to the Boston Holocaust Memorial surfaces or the recent memorial of Auschwitz reminded us. Yet, by and large, our explanatory grid for those horrible occurrences in our past has not been the concept of evil. We have thought that people were undereducated, perhaps, misinformed, maybe, misled, certainly, captive to social dynamics and powers beyond their control, hungry for precedence and willing to use any means to achieve what they took to be the greater Lebensraum. Good, in their eyes. We have not been able to entertain the idea of a Professor Moriarty. Saddam Hussein, Osama bin Laden, Al-Qaeda. Now we can. So the description we have in front of us this morning of evil kings may not appear so weird as it would have done even a few short years ago. Israel, you see, the northern kingdom at the time, went into exile first. And then soon thereafter, Judah, the southern kingdom at the time, followed suit. And then, of course, the question was, what had gone wrong? What had happened to God's promises that his people would possess his land and his anointed king and his heirs would reign in Jerusalem forever? Well, the chronicler's answer is that they had become evil. It was not the fault of Assyria. Assyria and Babylon, who took them into exile, Assyria and Babylon were God's instruments of redemptive discipline. No, the answer was closer to home. They had abandoned God and worshipped instead a full pantheon of so-called gods. They had abandoned God, and God had abandoned them. In essence, the chronicler is saying something the same as Walt Kelly's iconic 1960s cartoon Pogo said, we have met the enemy and he is us. Evil, you see, is not about them. It's about me. Or as Alexander Solzhenitsyn wrote about his experience in the torture camps of the Gulag, and he must have known a thing or two about evil. If only there were evil people somewhere insidiously committing evil deeds, and it were necessary only to separate them from the rest of us and destroy them. But, he wrote, the line dividing good and evil cuts through the heart of every human being. And who is willing to destroy a piece of his own heart? Or as C.S. Lewis put it, the greatest evil is not done in those sordid dens of crime that Dickens loved to paint. It is conceived and moved, seconded, carried and minuted in clean, carpeted, warmed and well-lighted offices by quiet men with white collars and cut fingernails and smooth-shaven cheeks who do not need to raise their voices. You see, these bad kings of Judah are not Professor Moriarty's of fiction, nor Al-Qaeda's of fact. The truth is much closer to home. My failure is what they are. Now, see, this is written to teach us to have faith. First, then, have faith by looking to spiritual heritage. Ahaz, he's the first king on our list there, right at the top of 2 Chronicles 28. Ahaz was the rebel without cause. It says that he did not follow the pattern of David. Unlike David, his father, he did not do what was right in the eyes of the Lord. In other words, he did not learn the lessons of his forebears, Jotham, his immediate predecessor. It says that he grew powerful, Jotham, because he walked steadfastly before the Lord his God. Uzziah, before him, was successful. The guy right before Jotham, as long as he sought the Lord. And then before him, Amaziah was not wholeheartedly doing what was right in the Lord, and then he suffered for it. And so there was a lesson. And Joash, in chapter 24 of 2 Chronicles, was successful as long as his godly mentor lived and he followed in his footsteps. And there was a pattern. It was obvious. He could have understood this, but he did not. He did not follow in the footsteps of his father David. He ignored all these lessons. As the saying is, God has no grandchildren. He rested on the laurels of those who had gone before him, but did not follow in their footsteps himself. This was the reason for his failure. Therefore, verse 5 of chapter 28, it says, the Lord his God handed him over to the king of Aram. Now, there's actually quite a lot of irony in that little bit there. And there's an irony in the Lord his God. Well, he should have been his. Aram knew better. He was rebel without cause. Ahaz, as king of Judah, was defeated then by Aram. And, of course, victory over the Arameans and their land was meant to be God's covenant intention for his people. So being defeated by Aram was a sign of the reversal of God's plan, the failure of God's people to do God's will. And then he was defeated by Israel, the northern kingdom. Israel was locally famous for its disloyalty to God. The ways of the kings of Israel was synonymous with heresy and immorality. Ahaz went further. He followed in the ways of the kings of Israel and made cast idols for worshipping the Baals. And then God then allowed Ahaz to be defeated by Israel as a disciplinary warning. God sometimes brings hardship into our lives to warn us, as a statement of how bad things are got. To be defeated by Israel? As a shameful comparison. If you look at chapter 28 and you've got the Bible open, you can see there that a little while later, the Israelite army officers listen to the prophetic word of God. That's verses 9 to 15. They're listening. Now, Judah was worse than Israel. Judah would move to first stage vassal status to Assyria. She who was meant to rule the nations became ruled by them. And then he misread the discipline of God for the defeat of God. He turned to the gods of Aram, thinking that because he had lost to Aram, their gods must be the ones to worship. Verse 23. And so the exile, instead of Exodus, was beginning. And so Ahaz is busy erasing his spiritual heritage.
9: 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But first, this is the daily edition of the God-Centered Life. And I say that because there is also a weekend edition. Perhaps it's not available in your area via radio, but you can always access it via our website, GodCenteredLife.org. We make our way through a different portion of God's Word. We hope you can take advantage of that resource. Back into our Second Chronicles study now. Here's Josh.
8: It is the lesson of history that Christian nations are liable to lose sight of their heritage. They get lazy. They assume that God will bless them just because of their name.
12: They take him for granted. When things go wrong, they start to look to other philosophies and creeds as the basic structure of their society. And the spiral of depravity picks up speed. Ahaz exemplifies why Christian heritage is to be embraced, not erased. Look to spiritual heritage to have faith and avoid my failure. But it's really about us. For second, as we do, we find how important it is to listen to prophetic word. Now, if Ahaz exemplifies why Christian heritage is to embrace, not erase, Manasseh exemplifies why the prophetic word must be heard and heeded. Manasseh was rebel with a pause. You'll find him there at the beginning of chapter 33. Now, he did much evil, as that chapter describes in some detail. He followed the detestable practice of the nations the Lord had driven out, verse 2, and these detestable practices were the specific causes of the Lord's judgment on those nations and the cause of their removal. Again, exile instead of exodus was looming by the pattern of their behavior. So he built worshipping structures for Baal and Asherah. He built altars to false gods in the very temple of the living God. He sacrificed his sons in the fire. Which cannot but mean what it appears to mean, despite the gentrifying attempts of Baalizing scholars. He consulted mediums, witches, and spiritists, fulfilling the maxim that when men stop believing in God, they don't believe in nothing, they believe in anything, as G.K. Chesterton used to put it. And in the midst of this cataclysmic spiritual and national crisis, the Lord spoke, verse 10. The Lord spoke to Manasseh and his people. Hallelujah! The Lord has stepped in. He has spoken. Yes, he spoke. They heard the prophetic word, but they paid no attention. Manasseh and the people did not heed the prophetic word that they heard. Manasseh exemplifies then why the prophetic word must be heard and heeded. God handed him over to the king of Assyria. He was bound and taken to Babylon. He went, it says, with a hook in his nose, verse 11. The symbol of the subservience of the captured king. A symbol of, if it won't be led by the ear, maybe it'll be led by the nose. Like a cow or something. Finally, Manasseh listened. He was, as I say, rebel with a pause. He pleaded with God for salvation, and the gracious God rescued him and brought him home to Jerusalem. The Lord spoke to Manasseh and his people. What did he say? Well, he said, repent, of course. Change course. Come back to following me. This distress you are in, this trouble that you experience, is caused by your rejection of your Creator and your covenant God, the one true God of the universe, your national division between South and North, your foreign policy vulnerability to frightening forces of pagan evil. Your corrupted and disappointing religious ceremonies are all signs of my failure to have faith in the God of the Bible. I wonder, have you heeded his word? You can hear without heeding. If I will not be led by the ear, I may be led by the nose. God disciplines his people for their good to ensure their repentance. Perhaps you're experiencing God's discipline. He's saying, repent. If you're not a Christian, God's judgment, enacted now in innumerable small disappointments, will climactically come with terrifying force. My failure will founder on a final judgment unless I have faith in Jesus' perfect sacrifice for my sins. Have you heard and heeded? Or just heard? But third, to receive this salvation, not only do we need to look to spiritual heritage, listen to prophetic word, we also are required to learn to humbly submit to our Lord and Savior. Humility and submission are two humorous qualities when claimed without warrant. I don't know whether you found that. When someone says, I'm very humble, you're almost certain they're not, aren't you? Right? Charles Spurgeon, who was a famous 19th century preacher, and he was famous for his biting wit and a big guy with a big chest, and he had many one-line jokes. And at one time, Charles Spurgeon wrote a tongue-in-cheek article on the subject of humility. And he entitled it this, humility and how I achieved it. I read this week about the man who was voted the most humble pastor in America, as you can imagine. Apparently, a congregation gave him a medal in appreciation that said to the most humble pastor in America. And then they took it away from him on Sunday because he wore it. Humbly submitting. What is it? What does it mean? Well, humbly submitting is actually the recognition that God is God and I am not. You see, my failure is my insistence on having faith in myself and not in God. I'll do it my way. Now, Manasseh learned this the hard way, didn't he? When he was, yes, he did. Ammon, his successor. Well, Ammon failed to humbly submit at all. Ammon exemplifies why humbly submitting is imperative. Ammon, I suppose we could say, was rebel without applause. Ammon had the bad model of his father. Ammon also knew the humble pleading of his father and God's gracious response. But instead of choosing likewise to humbly submit, he chose likewise to do evil in the eyes of the Lord, as it says in verse 22. As his father Manasseh had done, he learned from his bad example, not from his good example. He even, verse 23, increased his guilt, if you can believe it. And consequently, Ammon was conspired against, killed, and Josiah, his son, was put in his place. Learning to humbly submit comes as we listen, heed, and heard to prophetic word. As we look, embrace, not erase, the spiritual heritage that is all around us. The captain of a ship looked into the dark night and saw some faint lights in the distance, right? And immediately he told his signalman to send a message out to those lights. And the message, of course, was, you know, alter your course 10 degrees south. And promptly a return message was received. Alter your course 10 degrees north. And, of course, the captain, now a little bit peeved, sent a second message. Alter your course 10 degrees south. I am the captain. Straight away, another message came back. Order your course 10 degrees north. I am Seaman Third Class Jones. And in a sense, the captain sent a third message, knowing that this would seal it. Order your course 10 degrees south. I am a battleship. Then the reply came. Order your course 10 degrees north. I am a lighthouse. Judgment. Judgment is a message far from palatable to contemporary sensibilities. You know, you could walk into many a church up and down the land and never be warned of the judgment to come at all. Chronicles is a book, the final book actually in the Hebrew canon, intended to warn us. Israel and Judah, God's people after all, blessed, secure with covenant promises, yet received the disciplinary warnings of God and some of them died. Their judgment in exile was terrible. Their dreams were shattered. What had happened to the light on the hill? Yes, that does have a biblical resonance. And you may say, what about the New Testament? Well, the New Testament nowhere revokes and in fact amplifies the note of warning. Yes, right now and here there are elements, signs of God's coming judgment. Sin is met with disaster on occasions, and the righteous life is met with blessing in the normal course of events. Yet we all know that it is not only the evil who perish and that the apparently innocent do suffer. It makes no sense. It does not add up. Unless, of course, when Jesus warned of a day of judgment to come, which he frequently did. Unless, of course, when he said that Gehenna, hell, where the worm will not die and the fire will not be quenched, as Jesus said. Unless that was real and true. And as the book of Chronicles would say, the evil is in me, as I do evil in the eyes of the Lord. The all-seeing and all-knowing judge, whose day of judgment is coming and will not tarry. Yes, this is a message calling for repentance. It is. It is not their fault. It is not the secret hidden powers of some mysterious society who is manipulating events to their despicable ends. It is not the Dickensian dens of vice. It is not the terrorists. Subject to judgment in God's just vision, as he or she may well be. It is not them. It is me. It is my failure to have faith in God. Instead, I seek other visions, other thrills, other idols, other gods. I will not look. I will not listen. I will not learn to humbly submit. Alter course, 10 degrees to the south. Who are you kidding? I to the north. I am a battleship. Yet the rock of judgment is coming. The message of repentance is shining out of the lighthouse of God's word. It has been heard. Has it been heeded? Or will we erase our Christian heritage, arrogantly tell God where to get off, and listen to any voice but the voice of the loving Lord of the Bible? The good news is that if I call upon God, if I humble myself and pray and seek his face and turn from my wicked ways, then God has promised to hear from heaven, forgive and heal the land. How? How could that be? How could he forgive me if I'm really this bad? If I am evil and it's not them outside, if it is my wrong that is causing this to happen? How could it be? Haven't you heard? Jesus took our punishment upon himself when he died on the cross and rose again. He took our punishment. He atoned for our sins. He stands at the right hand of the Father with arms open in embrace for all who will change course. And then, you see, my failure is substituted with Christ's righteousness if I have faith in him alone. It's not Moriarty. It's not me anymore. It's Jesus.
9: That's Josh Moody, and this is the God-Centered Life. Very encouraging wrap on the session there. God disciplines his people for their good to assure their repentance. Josh, is there a way to tell what is God's discipline and what is just a result of the fallen world and its brokenness?
11: It's an interesting question, and probably a long, complicated answer is it deserves.
9: Sure.
11: I think that the one thing I think I would say is, if you are a believer, approach the circumstances of your life through the framework of it coming from the Father's hand. And whether, you know, whichever of these complexities that lands on with your question, nonetheless, it's all coming through the Father's hand.
9: And if we believe the Father is in control,
11: yeah,
9: then we can frame that differently.
11: Yeah.
9: Excellent. Well, we'll continue our look at 2 Chronicles when we get together next time. Who are we talking to?
13: Some prayers are so theologically exhaustive, they sound like treatises, not conversations with a heavenly Father. You don't climb up on your dad's knee and say, "O human Father, ye who begat me, I thank thee for my daily cereal."
9: We'll continue our look at 2 Chronicles when we get together next time. We'd love to have you swing by GodCenteredLife.org and take advantage of the resources, and we'd love to have you join us around God's Word right here next time for The God-centered Life with Josh Moody.
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16: I did not have a place to live, but God prepared a person who understood my situation and gave me a place to stay in his church. 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
15: 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With the minimal wages she has, she uses that money to buy tracts and share the gospel with other people. 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
24: He can take your yesterdays and make them better tomorrows. 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
25: 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Your past may not be something you're proud of, but today Dr. Evans points out God is bigger than all the bad choices you've ever made. Let's join him as he explains.
24: In chapter 2, verse 1 of Joshua, Rahab was a harlot. In fact, that label, harlot, would follow her, even into the New Testament. One day, she is visited by two strangers. We're told who they were. They were spies sent by Joshua to spy out the land. The spies, wanting to be as inconspicuous as possible and as safe as possible, found a place where strangers would go. The local brothel, that is Rahab's house. In order to look as inconspicuous as possible. However, somebody saw them go into Rahab's house and reported it to the king.

she sends those away who are trying to seek out these men, and then goes up to the rooftop to where she has hidden the two spies from Israel. And she says to them, verse 9, I know that the Lord has given you the land, and that the terror of you has fallen on us, and that all the inhabitants of the land have melted away before you. For we have heard how the Lord dried up the water of the Red Sea before you when you came out of Egypt, and what you did to the two kings of the Amorites. He goes on in verse 11. We heard it. Our hearts melted. No carriage remained in any man any longer because of you. For the Lord your God, he is God of heaven and on earth beneath. She says, we know about y'all. We've been scared of y'all for 40 years. And your reputation has followed you. So the reason I hid you up on my roof is because the Lord, your God, is the God of heaven and of earth. In other words, my faith controlled my choice. I made a choice to hide you rather than satisfy the government, the kings, the rulers of this world, because I needed to make a decision. Who am I going to be identified with? Because we're already scared. We're terrified of you because we've heard the message. Now, that's interesting. She says, for 40 years, all of Jericho has known about God. So the folks who lived in Jericho were like a lot of folk today. Know about him, don't want to deal with him. Because they knew about him, and they just didn't know intellectually. It says, we were scared to death. Our hearts melted because of your God, but we still followed our God. A lot of people like that. They know about God, but they have never entered into a relationship with God. But she says, as for me, your God is the God of heaven and of earth. And to let you know that I know who the real God is, I've hidden you and protected you from the enemy. Therefore, she makes a request. It's an interesting request. She says in verse 12, now therefore, please swear to me, Joshua 2:12, by the Lord, since I have dealt kindly with you, that you will also deal kindly with my father's household and give me a pledge and spare my father, my mother, my brothers and my sisters with all who belong to them and deliver our lives from this death. In other words, we know we get ready to get massacred and I want to be delivered. One of the reasons many of us are not seeing God come through for us is he can't find faith. Because the only way you can validate you've got the right kind of faith as a believer is that you're doing the right kind of work. That is, you're doing what God demands, which validates that you have the faith that God expects. Now, don't get me wrong. To get to heaven is faith alone. But to get heaven to join you on your job, to get heaven to turn your situation around, to get heaven to work out that relationship issue, to get heaven to address that career challenge, to get heaven to reverse the circumstances that you face on earth, takes a faith that works. And in Joshua chapter 6, verses 17 and 25, the city shall be under the ban. It and all that belongs to the Lord, only Rahab the harlot, and all who are with her in the house shall live, because she hid the messengers whom we sent. Verse 25. However, Rahab the harlot and her father's household and all she had, Joshua spared, and she had lived in the midst of Israel to this day, for she had hid the messengers whom Joshua sent to spy out Jericho. Faith not only delivered her, it delivered everybody associated with her. See, the spies said, you bring all your family into this house. And when it come down, because of your faith, the whole family gonna get delivered. Now, don't think this is just Old Testament, because in 1 Corinthians chapter 7, the Bible says that the children are protected under the hesed covering of the parent,

0: faith in the home. That there is protection, covenantal covering by association with a person of faith. See, that's why if you have weak faith, you want to hang out with somebody who has strong faith so that you covered by their faith. But in order for her to see this covering miracle that protected her and her household, do you know what she had to do? She had to go against the culture. See, she's the only one not going with the crowd. She's the only one not buying into the philosophy, the theology of Jericho. She looks like the Lone Ranger. She's by herself. See, sometimes it's good to be by yourself. Listen, the beauty of association with God's kingdom purposes is that when stuff collapses around you, God can still take care of you because you're in his will and you're not collapsing with the culture around you. That's why he can take care of your house in a bad neighborhood. That's why he can take care of your career when other careers are falling apart. That's why he can take care of your relationships when every other relationship is going to pot. Why? Because you're not following the crowd, you're following the kingdom. You're not following man's way, you're following God's way. And that will make you sometimes look like the odd man out. Or in this case, the odd woman out. But she wasn't selfish with her faith. As we said, she cared about her family. Now this leads to the question about it not being too late. Rahab's story does not end with the Old Testament, as we've just seen. Her name is repeated often in the New Testament. So evidently, there's something about Rahab that God wants us to learn. And what's interesting is God doesn't drop her title. I mean, he doesn't go around saying Moses the murderer when he talks about great faith. He doesn't go around talking about Abraham the liar when we talk about great faith. He doesn't do that in Hebrews chapter 11. But when he comes to Rahab, he said, Rahab the harlot. Why does God keep titling this woman rather than just saying Rahab and leave the sister alone? Why does he want you to know this is the woman of the Old Testament who was of ill repute? Because God wants you and I to know through her illustration that your past doesn't have to control your future. God wants you to know, no matter how wretched your past can be, she's placed next to Noah and Enoch and Abel. God wants you to know, if you get your stuff together with him, he can take your yesterdays and make them better tomorrows. It's not too late. Here's a woman whose designation stayed with her. Even though she didn't have a religious background, godly. Even though she didn't have a spiritually devoted husband. Even though she did have a shameful career, it wasn't over. When she connected her purposes to God's purposes tied to the spies, then that thing got turned around. When she connected, here it was, her purpose to God's purpose, her whole life changed and she delivered her whole family. So I don't know what your past is. I don't know how bad it is. All I know is the woman found in Joshua chapter 2 is also in Hebrews chapter 11. The woman in Joshua chapter 6 is in James chapter 2. And in the New Testament, she's an illustration of godliness, an illustration of power, an illustration of victory. Because God knows how to take lemons and make lemonade. He knows how to take a mess and turn it into a miracle so that you know God can turn a life around.
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0: We are told in verse 25 of chapter 6 of Joshua that when Rahab and her family got delivered, she dwelt in Israel. She's now hanging out with the people of God. She's got a new family now. A man named Solomon, for whatever reason, sees her, falls in love with her, and marries her. She's got a Jewish husband, even though she's a Gentile girl, because now she's hanging out, it says, with Israel. Let me tell you something about Solomon. We're told in 1 Chronicles chapter 2, Solomon built the city of Bethlehem. Solomon has his own construction company. My boy is building cities. In fact, he builds a city that Jesus is going to be born in called Bethlehem. So not only does she go hang out with the Jews, she finds a brother with a job, with a good job, because he's in the construction business. He didn't say Solomon who built the house. He said Solomon who built the city of Bethlehem. All right? So she finds herself married to Solomon. But that's small stuff. Let me give you the deep stuff. And that is Solomon's lineage. See, the Messiah had to have two realities associated with him. He had to have legal right to the throne of David in order to qualify to legitimately be Messiah. Well, Matthew chapter 1 gives us the lineage of David legally through Joseph. Jesus had to have legal right to be king of the Jews, which means you had to descend from a legal line through David. Well, we are told in verse 16 that Jesus's father was a man named Joseph. But Joseph was a stepfather because Jesus didn't have a biological father because he was born of a virgin. But he had a stepfather who adopted him when Mary got pregnant, giving him, Joseph, giving Jesus his legal name. When he got Joseph's legal name, that gave him legal title to the throne of David. Luke also has a list. But when Luke gives his list, he gives it through Mary. Because Mary is his biological mother. But guess what? Mary is tied biologically to the throne of David because she is a descendant of David biologically. So in getting Joseph and Mary hooked up, God hooked up the legal line with the biological line so that Jesus was both legally right, had rights to the throne, but through Mary, he had biological rights to the throne, qualifying him twice to be king of the Jews, as declared by the word of God. See, God know how to hook a sister up. And so Rahab the harlot falls in love with Solomon, who's got his own construction company, but who's also legally tied to Jesus Christ. She has a baby. Her baby is called Boaz. We know Boaz from the book of Ruth because Boaz saw Ruth gleaning in the field. God now hooked another sister up with another dude that had a job. She hooked the two up and Boaz married Ruth. Ruth had a baby, and her baby was Obed. Obed got married, had a baby. His baby was Jesse. Jesse got married, had a baby. His baby was David. What I'm trying to tell you is, I don't know about your past. I don't care how bad your past. If you will connect with the kingdom of God, God can turn that thing around. But if you don't connect with the purpose of God, you'll be hanging out and hooking up with anybody who talks a good game and missing out on the delivering power of God to the woman or man of faith. And so God was able to do something special in this lady's life. But there's something else, and this might be the best thing of all. This might be the best thing of all. It's found in Joshua chapter 2. He says these words. I'll start with verse 17. The men said to her, "We shall be free from this oath, the promise to deliver you and your family, which you have made us swear, unless when we come into the land, you tie this cord of scarlet thread in the window through which you let us down, and gather yourself into the house, your father, your mother, your brothers, your father, and your household." He says, when we come to take this mama down, verse 21, "According to your word, so be it." She sent them away and they departed, and she tied the scarlet cord in the window. Oh, it's all about that scarlet cord. The two men say, "Look, when we come to take this thing down, we need to see something hanging in your window. Because, see, all the other soldiers won't know who you are. They won't know where you are unless we see something hanging in your window. And what we want to hang in your window is a scarlet thread." He calls it, in verse 21, a scarlet cord. Scarlet means red, okay? The cord means ribbon. What he says is, "I want you to tie a red ribbon around the rope coming outside of your house, because we're going to be marching around this wall for 6 days. Once a day for 6 days, 7 times on the 7th day. And as we march around that wall, everybody going to see that red ribbon. And that red ribbon is going to let us know that's the prostitute's house. Everybody's going to know what that means." Now, why is that important that you and I know what that scarlet thread was? They had red ribbons. And what they do is tie red.

This red ribbon, like a red light, identifies the sin that takes place in this house. But the two spies says, when you hang your sin outside of this house, so we see your sin and your acknowledgement of who you are, guess what we're going to do? We're going to provide salvation. When you show us your sin, we're going to show you God's grace, because you've identified with God's program, and we're going to offer you God's salvation. Somebody missed that. When you show us your sin, we're going to show you God's grace, and you're going to see God's salvation for you and your house. I believe when Israel was in the Passover, God said, put the blood on the door, the red, and when I see the blood, I'll pass over you. You say, what's that got to do with the legacy of Rahab for us? Well, 2,000 years ago, on the cross, Jesus Christ shed his blood for your sin and my sin. And when he sees the blood that was shed for our sin, that is the root to our salvation. Your salvation comes because of the blood that was shed, but the blood was shed because of our sin. So when we confess our sin to the Savior who shed the blood, I'm going to go to heaven today. And the reason I'm going to heaven is I'm covered with the blood. But I'm only covered with the blood because of the sin that was carried by Jesus Christ on Calvary. So all I'm saying today is God can start your life all over again. But you got to be willing to tie the red ribbon around the outside. I'm a sinner and I need a Savior. I've messed up, but I'm trusting God's grace to fix me up. I failed, but now I have faith in the Son of God. I was bad, but I'm trusting God to make me better. I have been the terrible sinner, but he's going to make me

as he moves around and collapses the sinful world that does not respond to him, when he sees the blood on me, he's going to pass by me and give me the deliverance that I need.

0: over again.
1: 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You can find these conversations on his YouTube channel or wherever you stream your favorite podcast. It's been said that facts speak for themselves, but on Monday, Dr. Evans explains why the facts don't always tell us the whole story. And he'll show us how God's promises can rewrite our reality. I hope you'll join us.

0: Sometimes people act like their sins are smaller, they're cleaner, they're even better than someone else's. But Romans 3:23 says, all have sinned and fall short of the glory of God. All means all. That means you, me, and everybody else in between. It's like standing in mud comparing who's cleaner. Nobody is spotless. So let's stop looking down on people like Grace only had to work overtime on somebody else. Psalm 133 says, if you, Lord, kept a record of sin, who could stand? Can somebody say nobody? The answer is none of us. That's why pride has no place in the believer's life. We all need mercy. We all need forgiveness. And we all need Jesus. So instead of judging people from a distance, let's thank God he didn't give up on you or me. Because grace wasn't meant to make us superior. It was meant to make us grateful.
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2: The Bible says in 1 Thessalonians chapter 5, verse 18, in everything give thanks, for this is God's will in Christ Jesus concerning you. Thankfulness is an attitude of gratitude that pleases God. But how do you get that kind of attitude? I mean, what if life has kicked you in the teeth and the last thing you feel is thankful? Well, to stay thankful, remember these three things. Number one, everything that you and I have is a gift from God. So thank God for the gift of breath and health and family and friends and provision. Secondly, remember that when we're thankful in all circumstances, it shows that we trust God and truly believe He's in control and works all things together for good. Thirdly, remember that thanksgiving honors God, especially when times are tough. Let me encourage you to be truly thankful. He is worthy of our praise, and in Him we find real hope.
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0: You're listening to Moody Radio, Effie Inside Your Friday. Wow, this month is going quick, fast, and in a hurry as we prepare for Nick Gatzke, A Better Word. He's going to be teaching from 2 Samuel, where we find a man who's been promised a kingdom, but instead of a crown, he gets chaos, betrayal, and a rival sitting on his throne. Oh boy, we're going to talk about, or he's going to teach us a lot about challenges we face today. That's coming up in about 30 seconds. In the meantime, happy birthday. Is today your birthday? It is May 22nd. Wishing you an Ephesians 3:20 birthday exceeding abundantly above all you ask, think, or imagine. And I pray whatever God has for you, you get that and enjoy it to the fullest. Amen. And as you celebrate your birthday, always think about how would you like to be remembered, okay? Again, wishing you a happy birthday and decades more.
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8: God's king will rise and God's kingdom will advance despite the schemes of men. And nobody will be able to steal his throne.
9: Today on A Better Word, we're opening to 2 Samuel, where we find a man who's been promised a kingdom. But instead of a crown, he gets chaos, betrayal, and a rival sitting on his throne. And we'll discover that this ancient palace intrigue can teach us a lot about challenges we face today. Pastor Nick, have you ever watched someone cut in line right in front of you? Maybe it's at a coffee shop or the DMV. Has this happened to you?
10: Yeah, of course. Has it happened to you?
9: Oh, yeah. It's hard to be quiet when those things happen.
10: Right.
9: Now, how should Christians respond when life is not fair, like in situations like that?
10: Well, I think in situations like that, it really depends upon the context, right? Sometimes it's a gentle correction. Sometimes it's let the offense go. It's probably not what your instinct is, which is to yell at them and say something mean. But I think even bigger than that, there are much more consequential ways in which life is unfair. And how we respond reveals a lot about our sense of self-importance, or maybe our sense of justice, and where we put the value of that moment in the bigger scheme of things.
9: Now, when people around us are scheming and grabbing for power, how do we resist the urge to play the same game?
10: We remember that the Lord sees and knows it all. And that sounds trite and it might sound cliche, but there is actually great comfort and resolve in that moment that God knows and God is ultimately the one that's going to provide for you. You don't have to advance yourself through wicked means. God is the one who will advance you through righteous means. That's the way he chooses to work.
9: Thanks, Nick. Let's open to 2 Samuel chapter 2 and begin a message about waiting on God's timing titled, The Fight for the Throne.
8: I want to ask you to grab a Bible and open with me to the book of 2 Samuel chapter 2. Sometimes waiting is hard. Have you ever had to wait for something that you knew was rightfully yours? Maybe it was a promotion you were promised. Perhaps it was an inheritance that got held up in legal battles, or even a situation to finally resolve itself. You knew the outcome was supposed to be yours, but the waiting dragged on, the obstacles piled up, and in those moments, the temptation to take matters into your own hands, to push, to manipulate, to force the outcome that you want is ever present. That is where David finds himself in 2 Samuel chapters 2 through 4. He's already been anointed the king by God's prophet, but instead of a smooth transition and coronation, the road to the throne is full of betrayals and delays and even bloodshed. Saul's remaining son clings to power. Military leaders switch sides. Even David's own men commit murder in his name. People plot and scheme and take matters into their own hands. And at every turn, David faces the temptation to reach out and to grab the throne while there are others who are trying to steal the throne from him. That's where we find ourselves in 2 Samuel chapter 2 through 4. This morning we have a rather long section of text and we will read parts of it. I will summarize parts of it, but it's important to look at it all together because you'll see some major themes that emerge. We begin in chapter 2 and we see King Saul is dead along with his three eldest sons. And the scene is set for the struggle over the kingdom between David and his general Joab versus Saul's youngest son, Ishbosheth, and his general Abner. So keep in mind those names. Those are the main characters involved. David with his guy, Joab, Ishbosheth with his guy, Abner. Look at verse 1 with me. It says, after this, David inquired of the Lord, shall I go up into any of the cities of Judah? And the Lord said to him, go up. David said, to which shall I go up? And he said, to Hebron. And so David went up there, and his two wives also, Ahinoam of Jezreel and Abigail, the widow of Nabal of Carmel. And David brought up his men who were with him, everyone with his household, and they lived in the towns of Hebron. And the men of Judah came, and there they anointed David king over the house of Judah. And when they told David, it was the men of Jabesh-Gilead who buried Saul, David sent messengers to the men of Jabesh-Gilead and said to them, may you be blessed by the Lord because you showed this loyalty to Saul, your Lord, and buried him. Now may the Lord show steadfast love and faithfulness to you, and I will do good to you because you have done this thing. Now therefore let your hands be strong and be valiant, for Saul your Lord is dead, and the house of Judah has anointed me the king over them. But Abner, the son of Ner, commander of Saul's army, took Ishbosheth, the son of Saul, and brought him over to Mahanaim, and he made him king over Gilead and the Asherites and Jezreel and Ephraim and Benjamin and all of Israel. Ishbosheth, Saul's son, was 40 years old when he began to reign over Israel, and he reigned 2 years. But the house of Judah followed David. And the time that David was the king of Hebron was over the house of Judah was 7 years and 6 months. And so we see the scene emerging. And from the very beginning, we see something that is typical of God's anointed, David. And that is that he did not take the kingdom or pursue it by force. He did not have unholy ambition. He already knew that he had been anointed as God's chosen. And yet, verse 1 tells us what someone who is following the Lord does in midst of chaos and difficulty. It says that he inquired before the Lord about what he should do and where he should do it. He didn't go ahead of God. He followed God's lead. And as such, the Lord told him to go to Judah, which was the largest of the 12 tribes of Israel. And Hebron, being the town he went to, was a place of great significance in the land. It was the place where the patriarchs were buried. Abraham and Isaac and Jacob and his wives were buried there. Tradition holds that even Adam and Eve may have been buried there. And they anointed King David as their king over the tribe. And David blessed the men who had buried Saul with honor. But there was a different group of men who were fighting to stake a claim for the throne and a claim over the kingdom. Abner was the general of Saul's armies. He was loyal to Saul and loyal to his bloodline. And he wanted to prop up a different king over all of Israel. If Saul's descendants remained on the throne, then Abner would remain with great power and great influence. He would be the kingmaker. And his kingdom, or the kingdom of Saul's son, would rely on Abner's leadership. And so he sought to make Ishbosheth the king. He took the initiative. He brought him to the other tribes of Israel. They recognized him as the king, and in an act of not only dismissing David, but also open rebellion against God, they set up an alternative kingdom. This is the first time that we've heard of Ishbosheth, at least by this name. We know that Saul did have one more son, one remaining that had not been killed in battle. And it seems that in an act of satire, the narrator of 2 Samuel has given him another name to help us understand a little bit about him. You see, his given name is found in 1 Chronicles chapter 9, or chapter 8 and chapter 9. His given name is Eshbaal, which means man of Baal. Let that sink in for a second. The king of Israel, Saul, who was supposed to be leading God's people, the people of Yahweh, the God of the covenant, the self-existent one, the God of creation, the sustainer, the God who was called their father, that king, Saul, named his son after a foreign pagan god, Baal, and claimed that he was a man of Baal. Eshbaal. That is wicked. That is disgusting. That is shameful. And so here in 2 Samuel chapter 2, Eshbaal is called Ishbosheth, which means man of shame. And now the man of shame is trying to steal the throne and take the kingdom for himself by rejecting the true king at the behest of Abner, his general. And as we continue in chapter 2, we see that the two competing kings and the two competing generals would not stand in Israel for long, as Israel could not remain divided. And so David continued to trust the Lord and to wait on him, but not so with Ishbosheth and Abner, as they would take matters into their own hands. And so verses 12 through 32 describes the two generals, Joab with David's guys, Abner with Ishbosheth's guys, and they set up what would be a ceremonial battle. Why have everybody die in the middle of a big war? Let's pick the best 12 from both sides. And whoever wins will rule the kingdom. And that way, it's very similar to the challenge of Goliath to David. A one-on-one battle for all the marbles, and David had defeated him. So God's people were now going to war with each other. And then something most bizarre happened. Look at verse 15 and 16. The 12-on-12 battle begins. They arose and passed over by number, 12 for Benjamin and Ishbosheth, the son of Saul, and 12 for the servants of David. And each caught his opponent by the head and thrust his sword into the opponent's side, so they fell down together. Therefore, that place was called Helkah Hazurim, which is at Gibeon. Against all probabilities, all 24 men simultaneously killed each other. It was as if God would not allow his kingdom to be decided in such a way. And so the larger battle ensued. Verse 17 says the battle was very fierce that day. Abner and the men of Israel were beaten before the servants of David. Abner fled the scene with his men. Joab's brother, Asahel, was as fast as a gazelle. He pursued Abner, the general, in an attempt to strike him down. And when they came face to face, Abner told him to go away. He wouldn't. And so he killed him. And the chapter concludes with Joab and his armies, the armies of David, chasing down Abner and the armies of Ishbosheth and Saul. And it was as if the largest tribe of Judah would eliminate the armies of all the other tribes. History of the nation hung in the balance. Verse 24 says, Joab and Abishai pursued Abner. And as the sun was going down, they came to the hill of Ammah, which lies before Gia on the way to the wilderness of Gibeon. And the people of Benjamin gathered themselves together behind Abner and became one group and took their stand on the top of a hill. And then Abner called to Joab, "Shall the sword devour forever? Do you not know that the end will be bitter? How long will it be before you tell your people to turn from the pursuit of their brothers?" And Joab said, "As God lives, if you had not spoken, surely the men would not have given up the pursuit of their brothers until morning." So Joab blew the trumpet, and all the men stopped and pursued Israel no more, nor did they fight anymore. In a moment of clarity, a direct word of sanity was the marker for peace. Why would the tribes of Israel destroy each other? After all, they were supposed to be brothers. And Joab exercised great restraint because Abner started the fight, was losing the fight, and then said, "I don't want to fight anymore." But civil war was avoided. And the death toll that day was 20 for the side of David and Joab and 360 for the warriors of Ishbosheth and Abner. Sometimes, and oftentimes, soft speech leads to peace. Proverbs talk about that in Proverbs 15, verse 1. "A soft answer turns away wrath, but a harsh word stirs up anger." I love the story of the 1984 presidential debate. Some of you maybe saw it live on TV. Ronald Reagan faced Walter Mondale, who had been pressing the issue of Ronald Reagan's age, 73 years old. He was the oldest man to ever run for president. Sounds kind of young today. But the question came bluntly, wasn't Reagan too old to serve effectively? And it could have been a moment of embarrassment or defensiveness or harsh reaction, but instead, Reagan leaned in with a smile and said, "I will not make age an issue of this campaign. I am not going to exploit for political purposes my opponent's youth and inexperience." The audience erupted with laughter, including Walter Mondale himself. What could have been a heated exchange was instantly disarmed by wit, grace, and a soft answer, and it turned aside wrath. And Reagan showed that sometimes a gentle and wise word not only calms an attack, but even wins over the attacker. Proverbs 15:1, "A soft answer turns away wrath, but a harsh word stirs up anger." Abner, despite all of his foolishness, had given the soft word, and Joab took it. Abner had failed in his military attempt. He thought he could take the kingdom by force. But no one will steal God's kingdom. Listen, there are a lot of people today in this world who will use any means necessary to try and stop the advance of God's kingdom. And they will fail. No amount of force will stop God's chosen from advancing the agenda of God in the world. No amount of force from God's people will be needed to advance the cause of that agenda in the world. God is so much bigger than the futile schemes and plans of people and their efforts to take the throne away. Abner was just the next in a long line of antichrists, people who said, "I will not follow the rule of that king. We don't want that king to reign over us." Because he's the next in a long line, we don't need to be discouraged when other Abners arise. There will always be resistance to the reign of God on this earth until his king, Jesus, comes back, consummates his kingdom through a physical and final redemption, and places judgment on the wicked. There'll always be attempts to steal the throne. So there's a ceasefire that's been reached between David's army and the man of shame. And next we see that the peace doesn't hold and the war continues. In chapter 3, verse 1, you see that David's strength is increasing. Remember, this is all happening over years of time. And so there was a long war between the house of Saul and the house of David, and David grew stronger while the house of Saul became weaker and weaker. And it lists David's sons that were born. And then something incredible happens. Abner tries to switch sides. Chapter 3, verse 6 says, there was a war between the house of Saul and the house of David. Abner was making himself strong in the house of Saul. Surprise, surprise. Now Saul had a concubine whose name was Rizpah, the daughter of Ahiah, and Ishbosheth said to Abner, why have you gone into my father's concubine? And then Abner was very angry at the words of Ishbosheth, and he said, am I a dog's head of Judah? To this day, I keep showing steadfast love to the house of Saul, your father, to his brothers and to his friends, and have not given you into the hand of David. And yet you charge me today with a fault concerning a woman? God, do so to Abner and more also if I do not accomplish for David what the Lord has sworn to him, to transfer the kingdom from the house of Saul and set up the throne of David over Israel and over Judah from Dan to Beersheba. And Ishbosheth could not answer Abner another word because he feared him. And then Abner sent a message to David on his behalf, or messengers, and saying, to whom does the land belong? Make your covenant with me, and behold, my hand shall be with you and bring over all Israel to you. And David said, good, I will make a covenant with you. But one thing I require of you, that is, you shall not see my face unless you first bring Michal, Saul's daughter, when you come to see my face. And then David sent messengers to Ishbosheth, Saul's son, saying, give me my wife, Michal, for whom I had paid the bridal price of 100 foreskins of the Philistines. And Ishbosheth sent and took her from her husband, Paltiel, the son of Laish. And husband went with her, weeping all the way to Bahurim. And Abner said, go return. And he returned. And Abner conferred with the elders of Israel, saying, for some time past you have been seeking David as the king over you. Now then, bring it about, for the Lord has promised David, saying, by the hand of my servant David, I will save my people from the hand of the Philistines, and from the hand of all of their enemies. Abner also spoke to Benjamin, and Abner went to David at Hebron, and all of Israel and the house of Benjamin thought good to do. And when Abner came with 20 men to David at Hebron, David made a feast for Abner and the men who were with him. And Abner said to David, I will arise and I will gather all of Israel to my lord the king, and they will make a covenant with you, that you may reign over all that your heart desires. And so David sent Abner away, and he went in peace.
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10: 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But Christian faith is much more than a feeling. 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
0: It's Moody Radio, and it's National Nurses Month. Did you know that nurses are consistently ranked among the most trusted professionals in America? 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And here's something a lot of folk overlook that goes beyond medicine for nurses. Sometimes healing begins with encouragement, a listening ear, or simply showing up when somebody feels afraid. Shout out to all the nurses.
12: 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This caught the attention of a radical Hindu group who threatened building owners across the area until no one would rent space to the church. When the church moved into Mahesh's home, hundreds of Hindu radicals stormed the house during a worship service. They physically assaulted Mahesh, struck his mother in the face and broke her teeth, and smashed church equipment. Mahesh has since received death threats, but he has chosen forgiveness over retaliation. Pray for Pastor Mahesh's strength and endurance as he faces opposition, and pray for persecuted Christians throughout Nepal.
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0: 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He's president of Moody Bible Institute and senior pastor of New Life Community Church in Chicago. 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
1: The man upstairs is the guy in your apartment that lives up there and has a beard, but no, this is no man upstairs. He's the Almighty God. Even in our speech, the way we use them, I know this, that you don't mean any wrong by it. I know that you don't mean it in a bad way. But the Bible says, do not use the Lord's name in vain. That means don't utter the name of God unless you are addressing God with reverence. And yet many of our expressions in our language today use God's name in vain. How many, don't raise your hand if you say it, but how many of you have gotten used to saying, oh my God? And don't think anything of it. Let me tell you, you're using God.

were living together and had a little boy, and we married them, and so they wanted to do a honeymoon, and we said, all right, we'll take care of your son while you're on your honeymoon. By the way, if I marry you next time and you have a son, I'm not taking care of your kid, so don't ask me, don't say you did it before, Pastor. I did a long time ago. And he was about 5 years old. And all the time he would use the expression, oh my God, he would say that. His parents had taught him that. And I would say, in our house, I would say, hey, don't say that. Because when you say, oh my God, God's saying, what? Here I am. What do you want? And so every time you call on God, God's saying, hey, yeah, what do you want? And so by the time his parents got back from their honeymoon, they said, I don't know what you did to our son, but you know, every time we say, oh my God, he said, don't say that because God is saying, hey, are you calling out for me? So he was training them a little bit. But Uzzah raised his hand, knowing that he should not touch that which was holy. Let me tell you something. Don't touch his glory. Don't touch his honor, or don't dishonor his name, and don't take his credit. God is jealous about that which belongs to him. And when we in any way try to touch his glory, when we in any way try to touch that which is holy and in an irreverent way, it actually brings out that fierceness of God related to his holiness. Just because God is loving doesn't mean that he's not a consuming fire. He is both a loving God, but yet a holy God. He is both a compassionate shepherd, yet he is the almighty judge of the universe as well. And so when we approach the things of God, we need to approach him with the sense that he is holy and not be irreverent with that which is holy unto the Lord. So number one, when we're talking about the presence of God, number one, don't touch what belongs only to God. Number two, not only don't touch what belongs only to God, but also make personal room for his presence. In verse 8 it says, then David was angry because the Lord's wrath had broken out against Uzzah. And to this day that place is called Perez Uzzah. David was afraid of the Lord that day and said, how can the ark of the Lord ever come to me? He was not willing to take the ark of the Lord to be with him in the city of David. I want you to notice that David had two emotions that kept him from bringing the presence of God to his house. It says David was angry, and then it says, and David was afraid. Do you realize that these two powerful emotions, if you let them grip your heart, can actually keep the presence of God away from your house and your life and your soul? When David became angry, and when he was afraid, suddenly the presence of God stopped traveling to his house. They were well on his way to the house, but as soon as anger and fear gripped his heart, then suddenly he stopped bringing the presence of God to Jerusalem. You know, I've seen that happen in a lot of lives. I've seen people that were trying to get close to God and worshiping God, but I've seen anger get a root in their heart. And suddenly, they no longer feel the presence of God. Suddenly, they're not pursuing God. Suddenly, they're not experiencing God in the same way, because when you allow anger to fester in your heart, when someone has hurt you and you become angry at them, or you become angry at God, or angry at your boss, or angry at an ex-spouse that's hurt you, or a son or daughter, or angry at the world, then suddenly that anger starts to repulse and push away the very presence of God that needs to be with you. Listen, if you're an angry person today, living in undealt with anger, you are not experiencing the presence of God on a regular, day-to-day way in your life if you've allowed anger to saturate your heart. You're pushing the presence of God away. You know, anger has a powerful thing in our lives, a powerful grip. I've seen people get angry at someone in the church. Well, this person said this about me, and I didn't like it, and then we got together, and we tried to deal with it, and we got into a big fight, and suddenly they leave,

0: while because they're really mad at that person. Before they know it, they're mad at all of that person's friends. And then they're mad at the church. And then they're mad at all Christians in general. And they're mad at Christianity. And they're mad at God. And everybody's a hypocrite. And everybody doesn't really follow God. And nobody's really living for God. And because they've allowed anger, they stop reading their Bible. They stop worshiping. They stop pursuing God. And you run into them years later, and there's a dryness and a distance from God. Why? Because they allowed anger, to push them away from the things of God. David allowed fear and anger. You ever felt that? God, why are you doing this? I don't understand why you let that happen to this person that I loved. That seems unfair. And so he allowed anger and fear to paralyze him and keep him from pursuing God. You know, I believe that David really wanted God, but he was afraid to get too close to God. Because the Bible tells us that David instead, he took the Ark of the Covenant and he said, I'm not taking it to my house. And so he found a house of someone that was close nearby, the house of Obed-Edom, the Gittite. And it tells us in verse 11, the Ark of the Lord remained in the house of Obed-Edom, the Gittite, for 3 months. And the Lord blessed him and his entire household. There are times when we want the presence of God. There's a longing for it. We want it, but we're afraid to get too close to God because we don't know what God's going to ask from us or change us or do to our life.
1: 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You're listening to Bold Steps with Mark Jobe. And to all of our listeners, we want to say thank you. Thank you for listening. And thank you for letting us know you're listening and the incredible messages and letters that we received.
0: Yeah, in fact, Wayne, we have a letter here from a woman named Christina. It just touched our heart, and I think it's worth reading. And I'm going to ask Judy, our executive producer, to read this letter.
2: She writes, Pastor Mark, when I was young, we attended church every Sunday. My parents divorced, and my mother no longer went. For years, I carried a Bible that I never opened. I married a non-believer who made me question God's existence. I drove my 2 children to hang out with my friends every Wednesday, but never joined them. At 34, I went through a divorce, being told it was my fault. I immediately lost myself. I went through 30 days without eating or sleeping. Lost my job, and the only drive I had was for my children. He began using my oldest against me. I fought as hard as I could to open the eyes of my daughter, with my family and friends telling me to let her go. Extremely underweight, stressed to the max, and trying to fight the depression I fell into, I finally listened to my friends and family and let her go. My weight started rising. And I started to get back on my feet, but carried hate and negativity with me. 3 years after my divorce, I was driving home, scanning the radio stations, and came upon one of your sermons, and it changed my life. I came home and found your Bold Steps podcast and began listening, relating to every message you sent. I started letting the hatred go, realizing God had this plan for me. I gave myself to the Lord and placed my life in His hands. I've lost the stress, and I've gotten my patience back. I've let the negative side go and have become calm again when things go wrong. I still have a long way to go to get beyond where I've been, and I still have financial baggage, but I'm headed in the right direction to overcome this struggle. And it's because of you, Pastor Job, and the team behind you that have helped me find God again. Thank you all so much for getting me off the hamster wheel I've been on for so long. I want you to know that you're not just helping me, but for every day I'm on my way to prison where I work as a correction officer, I listen to the message you give me and carry that message with me to the 124 gentlemen that I strive every day to help see that the past doesn't define them. Again, thank you all for leading me back to God. Thank you, Christina.
3: Christina, that brings tears to my eyes to just hear your story.
1: Amazing.
3: And I want to say, Christina, you're not alone. And I love the fact that you're starting to realize that your past may describe your struggle, but your past doesn't define you. It's God's speaking over you, His plan for your life that defines you. Thank you, Christina, for sharing so vulnerably your story.
1: Indeed.
3: God bless you.
1: And thank you, Judy, for sharing Christina's story with us. You know, we love receiving questions from our listeners so we can address the main topics and issues that are on your mind. And Mark, here's a question we received from a listener named George. He says, you said God does not tempt, but Jesus taught us the Lord's Prayer, and in it says, lead me not into temptation, but deliver me from evil. What is that all about?
3: That's a great question. You know, in Matthew chapter 6:13, we are taught to pray this, lead us not into temptation, but deliver us from evil. And I want to let you know, George, the Bible is clear in James chapter 1, verse 13. It says, let no one say when he is tempted, I'm being tempted by God. For God cannot be tempted with evil, and He Himself tempts no one. So, Scripture's clear that God is not the one luring us to evil. He's not the one trying to tempt us. So, if He's not the one that tempts us, what exactly is Jesus teaching us to pray? Mm-hmm. Well, Jesus was led by the Spirit into the wilderness to be tempted by the devil in Matthew chapter 4, verse 1. So, God can lead us to areas where He knows we're going to be tempted, but this is a prayer of deliverance. This is like, God, temptation's all around me. Rescue me from temptation that would suck me into it. So, Lord, do not lead me into temptation that would suck me in. It's a prayer of saying, help me, God, mm-hmm. deliver me, break the schemes of the enemy. God doesn't tempt us, but God can steer us away from areas in which we would be more prone to fall into temptation.
1: Excellent. That's very helpful. Thank you, Mark. And thank you, George, for the question. Judy, you're still with us in the studio. We love to get these questions, but how do listeners contact us?
2: Well, it's really easy. They just have to go to boldsteps.org. That's our website. And you're going to see an option like the hamburger lines where you just tap on that or click on that, I should say. And you'll have an option to choose, ask a question.
1: Good.
2: So you just click on that and right away there's a field there for you to enter in your question, your name. And we'll then add that to our pool of questions and you might be heard on the radio.
1: Yeah.
2: So
1: we read every comment, every question.
2: We sure do. And we love hearing from our listeners.
1: Right. Thank you, Judy. Let's go back to Mark's message now today. It's called Taking the Presence of God with Us on Bold Steps.
0: Some of you here have felt that. You want to get close to God. You want the blessing of God. Something inside of you says, yeah, I want to be closer to God. But then you're afraid. If I get too close, what's God going to do? What's He going to ask of me? How is He going to want to change my life? It's kind of like, well, we all have those feelings. We want to get, we like something, but we don't want to get too close. My wife is very afraid of heights. She does not like heights at all. If we go to a place where there's a balcony, she'll stay near the window at the back, but we'll not get close to the edge. I, on the other hand, have almost no fear of heights. So I like heights. And so when you get my wife and I together, of course, I need to, you know, egg her on a little bit. And I remember recently we were at a place where there was a long, long cliff. And down at the bottom there was a beautiful ocean, but it was hundreds of feet down. And I went over to the cliff and kind of leaned over a little bit. And she says, don't do that. And I said, wow, this is a beautiful view. And I said, come here. And she said, no, it's good from here. I kind of see it. I said, come on, just right here. Just, you're not going to fall. There's railings here. Come on. No, I see it very well from here, she told me. And I said, but this is, you can't quite see the view when you're standing back there. She said, no, I'm afraid. I want to see the view, but I don't want to get close. So here's my cell phone. Now take a picture. And many of us are that way. We want to get close, But we're afraid, what's God going to ask of us? What's God going to do? If I get too close to God, is there going to be expectation on my life? Is there something that he's going to do in my life that I'm not going to be happy with? And so David both desired the presence of God, but David was afraid of the presence of God at the same time. And so he said, I want to take the ark, and let's take it to the house of Obed-Edom. And the Bible says that the ark of the Lord remained in the house of Obed-Edom the Gittite for 3 months. Now, I think that David kept watching to see if Obed's kids were going to die, or if he was going to be struck by lightning, or if something bad was going to happen to Obed's life. And so he kept getting reports, is anything bad with Obed? But here's the thing. If you make room for the presence of God in your life the right way, the presence of God generates blessing. And so David started getting reports. Guess what? Obed's house is doing great. Man, it looks like his kids are getting stronger by the day. They're not even taking whey protein and they're getting muscular, his boys. His wheat fields are growing stronger than any others. His cows are getting fatter than any others. I mean, his house is full of joy. There seems to be a brightness about it. There seems to be something has changed in Obed-Edom's house. It seems like everything he does prospers. His negotiations are doing well. His farm is increasing. His wife is happy. His kids are doing well in school. They're getting better grades than they've ever gotten before. I mean, something has happened at Obed-Edom's house, the favor of God. You see, when you welcome the presence of God, it starts to change how your household is. And so David wanted the blessing of God, and sometimes that's what draws us to God. You know, some certain people that look at your life, and they want what you have, but they don't want the God you have. They just want the repercussions of the God that you have, but not the relationship with God. Someone may be around you, and you know, since you've come to Jesus, God has turned your marriage around, and you guys are doing well, and they ask you, hey, you know, I love how your marriage is. How do you do it? And you start saying, well, you know, before I came to Christ, I came to Christ, he's turned me around. No, don't talk to me about Jesus and Christ, but I want to talk to you about your marriage. And you say, well, you know, since I came to Christ, I've learned how to forget. No, I don't want to hear about Christ. I want to hear about your marriage. What they don't understand is that the overflow of our relationship with God affects every area of our life, and you can't get the blessing without getting the Jesus. They come hand in hand. And so David started watching the house of Obed-Edom, and for 3 months, and it says, and the Lord blessed him and his entire household. So finally, David, after seeing the blessing, said, hey, I want the presence of God in my house. And I was thinking about that for a minute, and I was asking myself, well, how do we really make room for the presence of God in our house? I believe that you make room for the presence of God in your house by making your house a place that welcomes his presence.
1: And we'll continue with the third and final part of this message next time here on Bold Steps with Mark Job. It's titled Taking the Presence of God with Us, and it comes from our current series called Amplify. 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And while you're there, be sure to check out all of the faith-building resources and opportunities we have available, like this month's edition of our Bold Step gift. It's titled Strong in Battle, and joining us for a sneak preview of this timely book is the author, Mark Susie Larson.
0: You know, Susie, one phrase you use in Strong in Battle has really stuck with me. The idea of being calm, confident, conqueror. In a world that feels so chaotic, uncertain, that sounds exactly like what we need,
4: right.
0: Doesn't it?
4: Yeah.
0: Susie, what does it look like practically to cultivate that kind of expectancy and confidence, even in the middle of the battle?
4: You know, we follow Jesus and he leads so well. And as you're asking this question, I'm right away thinking of the story when he had the disciples get in the boat and go out into a storm. And I don't know if you've ever felt that way where you're like, I'm on your heels, I'm following you. And here I find myself in a storm, but nothing with Jesus is happenstance. And I believe in that story, he was modeling two very important things for them. And it was rest and authority, because first he fell asleep. He was asleep to such a degree that they actually had to wake him up in the storm, you know, and they're asking, don't you care? And he's asking, where's your faith? And then he rises up and he takes authority over the storm. And then their question is, who is this man? The authority that we have to stand in Christ when the enemy rages against us, the call to rest in the middle of the storm, to me, is its own act of warfare. And these men needed this, because when they got to the other side of the lake, they were facing really intense ministry, a demoniac and other things, great opposition. So for me, we find ourselves in a cultural storm. We are not here by surprise. God, you know, didn't just look the other way and we find ourselves in trouble. He anointed and appointed us to live and breathe on the earth for such a time as this. So I think as the storms are swirling around us, he wants to teach us on deeper levels to be a calm, confident conqueror. We have to first and foremost be in Christ. And to be in Christ, we can find that sweet spot in the middle of the storm where we truly go, Lord, more is on your shoulders than on mine. I'm going to rest in you. That is sometimes my highest offering and my greatest form of warfare. But then I'm going to discern the ways the enemy's stealing from me, lying to me, and I'm going to rise up in my authority and take authority over the enemy. I believe, in my experience, that is really how we learn to respond to God and not react to the storm.
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1: 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Well, next week, we'll begin the third and final part of this message titled Taking the Presence of God with Us. So make plans to join us then. I'm Wayne Shepherd signing off. We'll see you then on Monday right here on Bold Steps with Mark Jobe. Bold Steps is a production of Moody Radio, a ministry of Moody Bible Institute.
5: Whoever is faithful in little will become faithful in much. Luke 16:10. Little things matter. Yeah, the little things matter. John Wooten didn't start practice with plays. He started with fundamentals. In fact, he would teach his players how to properly put on their socks and tie their shoes. I know it sounds simple, but he knew if they ignored the small details, they could get blisters, and blisters could cost them the game. That's the principle. What seems small can affect something big. God is not just concerned with the big moments in our life. He's watching the everyday choices. How you speak, how you serve, how you show up when no one's watching. Because the truth is, big victories are built on small, consistent faithfulness. So let's not overlook the details. Not overlook the small things. What you do daily is preparing you for victorious living. The small things matter.
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5: Got to keep moving. Sometimes we get discouraged because we're not growing fast enough or healing fast enough and succeeding fast enough. I know it gets frustrating for all of us. But God never told us to move at everybody else's pace. He just said, don't stop. It's like climbing a mountain. Slow steps still move you higher. But the moment we quit, we stop making progress altogether. Galatians 6:9 says, let us not grow weary in doing well, for in due season we'll reap if we faint not. If we don't quit, that means consistency matters. Some days your faith will feel strong, and other days you can barely have the strength to pray. But let's keep showing up. Keep trusting God. Keep taking the next step. God honors persistence. So let's not make the mistake that slow growth is no growth. Roots grow deep before fruit appear. So even if you're moving slowly, keep moving, because with God, steady faith leads to strong fruit.
9: Teamwork. We all have a role to play. We need to find our place in the work that God is doing.
10: None of us is as capable as all of us. Today on A New Beginning, Pastor Greg Laurie points out the value of working together in the body of Christ.
9: Someone once said, coming together is a beginning. Keeping together is progress. Thinking together is unity. Working together is success. Everyone's got to do their part.

0: Ever try to move a couch all by yourself? Oh, boy. Suddenly it's jammed in the doorway, you're wedged in with it, and it feels like you're stuck in a sitcom. But if a few friends help out, no one has to lose their sanity. Today on A New Beginning, Pastor Greg Laurie takes us to a great biblical example of teamwork. Nehemiah wants to rebuild the broken walls of Jerusalem, but he faces serious challenges. Pastor Greg picks up at Nehemiah chapter 2, verse 11.
1: The city of Jerusalem was lying in rubble and ruins. At once, proud walls that surrounded the city were now just charred, and weeds were growing over them. And so Nehemiah has a plan. Okay, I prayed for 4 months. Now it's time to do something. And we see it all coming together. So now he's arrived in Jerusalem. He's heard about how bad it is. Now he's going to check it out for himself. So I arrived in Jerusalem. 3 days later, I slipped out during the night, taking only a few others with me. I had not told anyone about the plans God had put in my heart for Jerusalem. We took no pack animals with us except the donkey I was riding. After dark, I went to the valley gate, past the jackal's wall, over to the dung gate, to view the broken walls and burned gates. We'll stop there. So he's checking things out. The word used here for view, when he says I viewed it, means to closely examine it. It's a medical term used for a surgeon giving an intense examination of a wound. He's doing his homework. He's plotting his course, putting together the idea of how he's going to resolve this. And I love how the story continues on, because if this was a fairy tale, it would have just stopped. He got permission to go back to Jerusalem. Everything is great. But now we see conflict, end of the story, reminding us the Bible's not a fairy tale. It's a true story. And God puts all of it in there for our instruction, bringing me to point number one. When we're doing the will of God, we will face opposition. When we're doing the will of God, we will face opposition. Verse 19, Nehemiah 2. When Sanballat, you can underline that name, Tobiah, underline that too, and Geshem the Arab, I'd underline that as well, heard of our plan, they scoffed contemptuously, saying, "What are you doing? Are you rebelling against the king?" And the conflict only escalated from there. Listen to this. Whenever God's people say, "Let's rise and build," the devil's going to say, "Let's rise and oppose." I think sometimes we think when we're in the will of God, it's going to be blue skies, green lights, and singing birds. You know, when I have all the time in the world, all the lights are green. When I'm late for something, every light is going red. But, you know, we think it's going to be easy, but the reality is, and sometimes it is, sometimes things just cruise along nicely. But so often there's conflict. Sometimes conflict or opposition from unexpected sources. But that's what happens when there's a divine opportunity. There's going to be opposition. I should expect it. Not only should I expect it, I should count on it in many ways. But there's no success without risk, and there's no success without opposition, because Satan hates what God loves. Now, who are these guys? Three of them are named. We have Sanballat, we have Tobiah, and we have Geshem. So Sanballat was a leader of Samaria. And he was threatened by the presence of Nehemiah, the return of the Jews. He didn't want these Jewish people rebuilding their walls. So it threatened his livelihood. It threatened his authority. And then we also have Tobiah, a leader of the Ammonites, and Geshem, an Arabian leader. So three enemies were facing Nehemiah. And we have three enemies too. They're the world, the flesh, and the devil. So the world, with its enticements, is the external enemy. The flesh, with its vulnerabilities and appetites, is the internal enemy. And the devil, with the world and the flesh, is our infernal enemy. Now, I love how Nehemiah responded to this. They come, they ask him these questions. What are you doing? He doesn't even respond to them. He doesn't give them the time of day. So when the devil comes to you with his temptations, here's what the Bible says you should do. Resist the devil and he will flee from you. Resist him. Don't take his free offer. Don't try his free sample. And don't take a test drive of anything he offers. You ever been to a Krispy Kreme donut? Have you been? How many of you have been to Krispy Kreme? All the overweight people, interesting. I'm kidding. And not really. No, I. Well, I've been there many times. And sometimes they give you a free sample. You notice that here? You want a free donut? Who's going to say no to a free donut? Especially one that was just made. Why do they do that? Because they love us? I don't know. Maybe they do. But they know if you eat one, you're going to want two. And if you eat two, you're going to want three. And you're going to order a dozen. And on it goes. I know this from personal experience. So that's the devil. Here's free sample. Just try this thought on for size. You would never do this, being the great man or woman of God that you are. But just try it out for a test drive. Take a trip to Fantasy Island. If you laughed, you're old. That was an old TV show. Remember Fantasy Island? The plane. Never mind. So really dated references that are lost to most of you, which is probably good. But no, don't give him the time of day. You can't stop an impure thought, an ungodly thought, an evil thought from knocking on the door of your imagination, but you don't have to invite it in for tea, okay? It's been said you can't stop a bird from flying over your head, but you can stop him from building a nest in your hair. And in my case, that bird better bring his own materials because there's nothing here to work with at all. But the idea is, I can't stop the impure thought. I can't stop the evil thought. I can't stop the temptation, but I can resist it. It'll come. I say, no, not going to go there. So Sambalat and Tobiah and Gershom come. Hey, we want to talk to you. We don't like this. Nehemiah's like, yeah, whatever. I'm going to just keep doing this work God's called me to do. Go to Nehemiah 3. And then Eliashib, the high priest, and the other priest started to rebuild up the sheep gate and dedicated it and set up its doors, building the wall as far as the Tower of the Hundred, where they dedicated, and the Tower of Hanani. Now he just goes on and lists a bunch of names and locations of people and where they were building their walls. So it was sort of like the closing credits at the end of the movie. They're not familiar names. We think, why are they even in there? Because all scripture is given by inspiration of God. And they're in there, so we'll see how these people heroically obeyed God and did their part. Everyone did their part, bringing me to point number two. We need to find our place in the work that God is doing. The phrase next to him and after him is mentioned 28 times in this chapter. Everybody had something to do. And these are just regular people. They're not construction people. They're just folks helping out, doing their part. There's priests and goldsmiths, perfumers, merchants, young people, old people, men, women, everyone was working. And that reminds us the church is not only a family, it's also an army. And we all have a role to play. Ephesians 4:16 says, the whole body fits together perfectly and each part does its own special work and helps the other parts grow. So the whole body is healthy and growing and full of love. Nehemiah was a really organized guy. I love organized people. Maybe it's because I'm not that organized. But I like people that have schedules and notes and here's what we're going to do. Then we're going to do that. And that's who Nehemiah was. He was a detail guy. It's a 2.5 mile wall divided into 41 segments. Everyone's got to do their part. B.C. Forbes, the founder of Forbes magazine, once said, you spell success as follows. TEAMWORK. Teamwork. Someone once said, coming together is a beginning. Keeping together is progress. Thinking together is unity. Working together is success.
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1: Everyone worked. Nehemiah 3:5 says, next to them, the Tekoites made repairs, and their nobles did not put their shoulders to the work of the Lord. Now, here's a problem. The nobles. Well, we can't, you know, get our fingernails dirty. We don't need to do that. No, everybody needs to work. And we've done this many times. We've had work days at our church. I remember when we were building our building in Riverside, we had a work day. And I am not good at anything to do with home repair or construction. If I'm walking around the house with a hammer, my wife is alarmed. Like, what are you going to do? Whatever I try to fix gets worse. I'm not kidding. So one day we were cleaning up the church in Riverside and I was trimming a hedge. And so it was plugged into the wall. I'm trimming the hedge and I just went a little too hard and cut right through the cord. So it was like, okay. So I looked to the right, I looked to the left, I set it down and I walked away. I didn't tell anyone what I'd done. I was embarrassed, humiliated. What kind of a man am I? They might ask me to turn my man card in. And so 30 years later, some guy says to me, you know, we had that work day at the church, you were trimming a hedge. I'm like, yeah. I saw what happened. Well, you're still a Christian? Amazing. Sorry, I let you down. But the thing is, everybody needs to participate. Everybody needs to do their part. But these guys didn't want to work. And it comes down to this. And there's two kinds of people that come to church. Participators and spectators. Or another way to put it, workers or shirkers. Participators want to engage. Spectators want to just watch. And that's what's happening here at the wall. Some people didn't want to work, but everybody needed to do their job because there's so much to get done. So the question is, are you a wall builder or a wall breaker? Are you a faith maker or a faith breaker? The problem with faith breakers is they want to discourage faith makers. Nehemiah 2:19, when Sanballat, Tobiah, and Geshem the Arab heard our plan, they scoff contemptuously. What are you doing? People will oppose you. You know, you get serious about your Christian life. I'm going to go to church every Sunday and I'm going to join a small group. They say, come on, man, lighten up a little bit. You were more fun when you weren't doing all that stuff. You know, you don't need to be so committed, but they don't understand the joy of serving. And that's what these people were like. Now, there's one other person I find really interesting. In direct contrast to the so-called nobles, there's this guy named Baruch. Probably never heard his name before, Baruch. Check him out, Nehemiah 3:20. Then there was Baruch, the son of Zabal, who zealously repaired another section from the angle to the entrance of the house of Eliashib, the high priest. I love how this is put in there, and we're talking about thousands of years later. Yeah, there was this Baruch guy that zealously did his job. There's this one guy that worked harder than anybody else. And so he's commended in the pages of Nehemiah for us to pay attention to today. Are you a Baruch, so to speak? Are you one of the nobles? Do you serve or do you want to simply be served? Are you a servant or are you a slacker? The walls of Jerusalem needed to be rebuilt. The wall of our life needs to be rebuilt. We all have a part to play. Let me tell you a secret. You want to see your experience, so-called, of church get richer and deeper and more fulfilling. Start getting involved personally and start building your part of the wall. And then as we all work together, we see great things accomplished and we see God glorified as a result. So you pray about the role that you could play. So let's close now and pull the camera back for a moment. Look at the bigger picture. This is a story of a man named Nehemiah that saw a need and did something about it. A man named Nehemiah that came to the city of Jerusalem and wept over it. And after his weeping came working. And after his despair came determination. And who else do we know that wept over Jerusalem? Well, it was Jesus, who looked over Jerusalem and said, "Oh, Jerusalem, Jerusalem, I would have gathered you together as a hen gathers her chicks, but you would not listen." It broke his heart. And then Jesus died on a Roman cross outside of the walls of Jerusalem. He died on that cross for the sin of the world. He died on that cross for your sin and for mine, because there was no other way to connect us to a holy God that we have all offended through our sin. But God loved us so much, he sent his only begotten son, Jesus Christ, to pay that price on the cross for us. And if we'll turn from our sin and believe in him, he will forgive us, and we can enter into a relationship with God. Maybe you come here today with troubles in your life, and I'm just glad you're here. I know sometimes we need a wake-up call, and it gets us to pay attention. But as far as I'm concerned, anything that moves you toward God is something that God can allow and use for his glory. And maybe you come here because you have a problem. You come here today because your life is a mess. You come here today because you have this addiction, or you have this challenge, or whatever it is. You've come to the right place, and you've come to the true and living God who loves you and will forgive you if you'll turn from your sin and put your faith in him. So what I would like to do is close with a prayer. And it's a prayer that you could pray if you want Jesus to come into your life, a prayer that you could pray if you want your life to go from ruin to revival, from rubble to restoration. It's a prayer where you'll be asking Jesus Christ to come into your life to be your friend, your Savior, your Lord, your God. He's just a prayer away, because he wasn't just crucified. He rose again from the dead 3 days later. And he's alive, and he's here with us right now, standing at the door of your life, and he is knocking, and he's saying, if you'll hear his voice and open the door, he'll come in. If you've not opened the door to your life yet to Christ, do it right now as we pray. Let's all pray. Father, thank you for your word to us. Thank you for sending Jesus to die on the cross for our sin. Lord Jesus, thank you for coming. And now we pray that any person who has joined us or is listening, wherever they may be, if they don't have this relationship with you yet, let this be the moment they believe and draw near to you and call on you. Now, while our heads are bowed and our eyes are closed and we're praying, if you want Christ to come into your life, if you want your sin forgiven, if you want to go to heaven when you die, I want you to pray this prayer after me, right where you are. Just pray. You could pray it out loud if you like, but just pray these words after me. Lord Jesus, I know that I am a sinner, but I know that you're the Savior who died on the cross for my sin and rose again from the dead. I turn from my sin now, and I choose to follow you from this moment forward. In Jesus' name I pray. Amen.

0: 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Well, a few days ago, I decided to confess something to Pastor Greg. It's something that happened close to 30 years ago, and I never told him. I was afraid to tell him. Now, we weren't on the air, but the recorder was going. And he said, "Hey, Dave, let's air that." So here we go. Take a listen to this. Okay, so this was years ago. Your publisher, you had written a book, and your publisher wanted you to do an audiobook.
1: Yeah.
0: So you called me and said, "Hey, Dave, can you come down to my house and we'll just sit there in my study and we'll record this thing?" I said, "Yeah, sure." So we started recording about 10 o'clock in the morning. And then lunchtime came around. We're both getting kind of hungry. Well, Kathy was so nice. She made us both ravioli. And it was so good. It was so good. But ravioli, kind of heavy, you know.
1: Yes, that's
0: and
1: true.
0: And so after
1: coma
0: lunch.
1: Inducing.
0: Yeah, after lunch. I'm sitting across the table from you. I'm like 4 feet away from you. And you're reading, you know, the text, and I'm reading along with you. And all of a sudden, I feel my eyes close. and I drifted off, and I have no idea whether it was for 2 seconds or 2 minutes. But when I came to, I kind of came to with a start, and it didn't catch your attention. And I thought, I just about got fired from Greg Laurie because I fell asleep while he's reading his own book.
1: I don't think I would have fired you for that, Dave, but I'll say you're not the first person I've put to sleep while I'm speaking. So, but, you know, this is, by the way, everybody, this is what we were talking about before we're recording. And, Dave, let's just put this in there because that's a great story. And, people, did you notice how Dave's voice changed? It's not the official Dave. It's just Dave talking. Okay, my voice stays the same, I think. Maybe it doesn't. But, anyway, speaking of ravioli, my wife just made it last night. It was so good. And she said, "Well, did you like it?" And I did tell her I liked it, but she didn't hear me, and I had to repeat it again. That's because you need to compliment your wife, guys. And so, you know, this is just one of the things I point out in my brand new book that's called Am I Doing This Right? 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A lot of times it's the little things that go to strengthen a marriage. Complimenting your wife, affirming your wife, loving your wife, wives respecting your husband. Yes, complimenting him too. Don't just tell him what he's doing wrong. Tell him what he's doing right and how much you appreciate it and how much you love him. So let me help you strengthen your marriage as I send you a copy of my brand new book, Am I Doing This Right? 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So get your copy of this new book, and here's Dave to tell you more.
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2: 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Praying that you have a beautiful, restful, safe Memorial Day weekend. If you're traveling out and about, we pray safe travels and just God's favor in your life. Thank you so much for listening. I am Effie. If the Lord says the same, I'll see you tomorrow on the Praise and Worship Channel and back here on Monday. In the meantime, let's keep on loving, praising, and worshiping the Lord.
3: The words adjustments and modifications may sound like they come from a manual for robots or the latest app, but all of us can admit as human beings, we could benefit from some occasional tweaking and minor and sometimes major changes. Psalm 139, 23 and 24 say, "Search me, God, and know my heart. Test me and know my anxious thoughts. See if there is any offensive way in me and lead me in the way everlasting." Why not ask a family member today, "Is there anything I can do to be a better spouse, parent, sister, or brother?" Having an open heart to correction and being willing to change go a long way in relationships. Instead of digging in your heels and saying, "I will not change," be adaptable, be teachable. I'm Arlene Pellicane, author of Parents Rising.
4: Okay, here's an odd one. 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
15: 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But on the inside, they're incredibly cramped and narrow. In fact, they lead into a hole. They lead to suffocation. They lead to death through narrowness.
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15: Ask and it will be given to you. Seek and you will find. Knock and the door will be opened to you. For everyone who asks receives. He who seeks finds, and to him who knocks the door will be open. Which of you, if his son asks for bread, will give him a stone? Or if he asks for a fish, will give him a snake? If you then, though you are evil, know how to give good gifts to your children, how much more will your Father in heaven give good gifts to those who ask him? So in everything, do to others what you would have them do to you. For this sums up the law and the prophets. Enter through the narrow gate, for wide is the gate, and broad is the road that leads to destruction, and many enter through it. But small is the gate, and narrow the road that leads to life, and only a few find it. This is God's word. We're going to do a brief series by Jesus, sayings by Jesus on finding. And you see, though it's actually acceptable nowadays to say I'm spiritually searching, it's not acceptable to say I found. It's okay to say I'm searching for God, but to say I found God is not. Why not? Because it's narrow. We see, we want to search, but we're afraid to say we found it because it's narrow. Now, in this text, Jesus

where they lead, what they are, why they lead where they do, and how to be on the true path. Okay, first of all, where they lead. Now, Jesus uses the most shocking language. First of all, the word narrow, not just in today, but even in the Bible, the word narrow has very negative associations and references. And the word broad has very, very positive associations and references. The word narrow literally means to be squashed or crushed. If I step on a bug, what does it die of? Narrowness. Because the bug needs, your physical being needs a certain amount of spaciousness or you can't breathe, you can't work, you can't live. Remember the little girl that fell into the pipe in Texas, Jessica something? And it was a little pipe, like, was it 10 inches wide or something like that? And she was stuck way down underneath the surface, you see? And of course, just the very thought of it just gives you the screamy memes to think about being like that because, you see, and if they hadn't rescued her, she would have died. She would have died of narrowness. Whereas the word broad means spaciousness, and in the Bible it has the ramifications of freedom. Like the psalmist in the psalmist is always saying, you have led me into a broad place, or the psalmist says, I walk at large, and so forth. And it's shocking that Jesus would use such a negative word for the right way and such a positive word for the wrong way, but beyond that, he goes even further. Jesus doesn't only say that, but he says the broad way leads to what? Destruction. The narrow way leads to what? Life. And that means, Jesus is saying, the broad way is the way to narrowness, and the narrow way is the way to spaciousness. What he's actually saying is the thing that looks superficially very spacious leads into suffocating, deadly narrowness. And the thing that superficially looks incredibly narrow is the thing that leads to, eventually, incredible vastness and breadth and freedom. There's one of the Narnia tales, which is the C.S. Lewis's series for children. At one point, a man gets into a stable. It's a little stable. And when he looks into the stable, he goes inside. He looks up and he sees this incredible high blue sky. And he sees forests and lakes and everything. And he says, in the text, he says, it seems that the stable as seen from the outside and the stable as seen from the inside are two different places. And a person next to him says, yes, its inside is bigger than its outside. And that's what Jesus is saying here. Jesus is saying that the gospel on the outside looks incredibly small and cramped. When you get inside, it's unbelievably spacious. And the alternatives to the gospel look incredibly broad and spacious and free and tolerant. But on the inside, they're incredibly cramped and narrow. In fact, they lead into a hole. They lead to suffocation. They lead to death through narrowness. Now, that's where they lead. But what are they? Now, most people, when you read about the broad way and the narrow way, you say, well, what are those two ways? That's where they lead, but what are they? What does it mean to be on the broad way? What does it mean to be on the narrow way? And it's normal for people to say, because it is possible, and sometimes the translations talk about the broad and easy way and the narrow and hard way. Some translations talk about the easy way. Wide is the gate and easy is the way that leadeth to destruction, I think the King James says. And so people say, oh, I know what that means. The narrow way is the way of the people that take the hard, disciplined approach. You see, self-denial, they're the good people. They're the people who care for the poor. They're the people who obey the Ten Commandments. They're the people who pray all the time and go to church. They're the people who follow the golden rule. Ah, but the broad way, that's for people who want the easy life. They don't want to do that. They don't want to care for the poor. They don't want to pray and go to worship. They don't want to live by the Ten Commandments. They don't want to live by the golden rule. That's the easy way. But is that what's going on here? Not a bit. I'll tell you one thing. Everybody, I mean, listen, first of all, the idea, look at verse 12. Verse 12 is sort of the end of the Sermon on the Mount before the final summary and conclusion that begins with the narrow and broad way. And that summarizes everything in the Sermon on the Mount. The golden rule, love as you want to be loved. Well, is it really fair to say, is it possible that the broad way are people who don't go by the golden rule? Dear friends, everybody thinks they're going by the golden rule, and most people are trying, and there are some bad people. There are some really bad. There are people who get up in the morning and say, I want to trample on somebody. I want to break the golden rule everywhere I can. But there's not many of them. You could never fill up a broad way with them. And if you want to understand
What the broad narrow way is, you have to do a little bit of, you need to do some interpretation.

0: and you have to understand the context. This comes at the end of the Sermon on the Mount. And at the end of the Sermon on the Mount, verse 13 to the end, suddenly Jesus concludes the Sermon on the Mount by saying, there are two ways. One narrow, one broad. Then he goes on, I don't have it printed here, he says there's two trees, one rotten, one good. And then he says there are two houses, one built on the rock, one built on the sand. Now, if Jesus Christ is summarizing and concluding his sermon by saying there are two ways, that can't mean that he was just introducing the idea. It means that those two ways must have been contrasted to the sermon. In other words, I don't preach a sermon, you know, I don't say, you know, fathers, love your children. And I don't preach a whole sermon on fathers, love your children. And then in the end I say, and in conclusion, you better keep your car fixed because it could break down when you're out in the middle of nowhere. I wouldn't do that because in a conclusion, you don't start a new subject unless you're an idiot. And therefore, assuming Jesus is not an idiot, or Matthew, his editor, is not an idiot, then we have to say, if Jesus at the very end says, now in conclusion, there's two ways. Now that must mean all through the sermon there are two ways. And if you go back in there, you'll suddenly realize something. The sermon does contrast two ways all the way through when you start to understand it like that. When you go back and look, it's there. It's so clear. But it is not bad people versus good people. If you go through, you'll see it. Right in the beginning in chapter 5, it says, I want to show you a different kind of righteousness than that of the scribes and the Pharisees and the teachers of the law. And then he goes on and he says, you've heard it said, don't murder. But I say, don't even have it in your heart, hatred. So all the way through, he's saying, I want to show you two kinds of ways. Then he gets to chapter 6 and he says, some people care for the poor and they pray all the time, but they do it so people will honor them and so they will be heard for their many words. And then at the very end, chapter 7, he begins to say, one group of people are judgmental, but I don't want you to be. You're not. This group of people, they try to take a speck out of other people's eyes, but they don't see the plank in their own eyes. And this is what Jesus is saying. Jesus is not contrasting bad people with good people. Both of these groups take care of the poor. Both of these groups pray all the time. Both of these groups obey the Ten Commandments, and both these groups obey the Golden Rule. But they do it for utterly different reasons. Now, this is frightening, isn't it? The people on the Broadway are doing all the same things, but for a completely different reason. What are they doing? They are doing it to get leverage over other people so they feel superior, and to get leverage over God so that he owes them, so that they'll be heard for their many words. In other words, there's two ways. In one way, you're using God to get things, and the other way, you're using things to love God. In the one way, you're trying to save yourself. Everything you're doing in order to say, see, now God will have to hear me, now God will have to bless me. But in the other way, what do you have? Well, if you look at verse 14, you'll see it's very interesting. Jesus does not say, hard is the way and narrow is the gate into life. Oh, no. He says, narrow is the gate and then comes the way. And now we have Galatians all over again, those of you who were here last year. In the book of Galatians, Paul says, other religions say, try hard and you'll be saved. But Christianity says, be saved and then out of that, live a good life. In other words, other religions say, first the road, then the gate. Other religions say, the way is hard, but you can take the gate and you can get into salvation. You have to be fast, you have to be hard, you have to fight your way in. But Christianity says, no, you enter the gate now. Why? Because there was one who fought our fight. There's one who won the gate. There's one who died outside the gate so we could come in. There's one who's done all the fighting for us.
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0: And you see, the broad way and the narrow way are two very different kinds of people. One are very judgmental, the broad way are the judgmental people. The broad way are the people who always think that their sins are not as bad as the other person's sin. The broad way are the people who feel superior to the people who oppose them. That's the reason why liberals and conservatives are on the Broadway, because the liberals say the real problem are the conservatives, and the conservatives say the real problems are the liberals, but the people on the narrow way say the real problem is me. I'm a sinner. Now, do you see why one leads? Now, that so first of all, we've seen where the two ways lead, and secondly, we've seen what the two ways are. There are two kinds of good people. On the surface, they look completely the same, but under, well, not completely, because there's a pride. There's an anger, there's a grumpiness, there's a superiority, there's a feeling like people owe me, God owes me. But on the surface, they seem to have the same behavior, but underneath, the goodness is for two different reasons. Now, thirdly, can I show you why this narrowness, this gospel narrowness actually leads to spaciousness, and why this spaciousness seems to lead to narrowness? First of all, here's how the narrowness leads to spaciousness. If you believe that the only way I can be saved is through Jesus, that's narrow, right? But it's the only way to believe in grace. It's only, if you believe you're saved by grace, you have to believe somebody else fought and won the gate for me. That's why I can just enter. Jesus doesn't say, hard is the way, but you can enter the gate. He says, you enter the gate first, and then you live your life. Whereas, broad-minded people say, oh, I'm broad-minded. I would never believe you have to believe in Jesus. All good people can go. All good people can find God. And that is very broad sounding. But what it means is, you're saved by your works. Whenever somebody says, you know, I hate this. When I hear people say, doctrine doesn't matter. I don't believe in doctrine. All I believe is who good people can find God. It doesn't matter what you believe. Doctrine doesn't matter. What matters is that you live a good life. But that's the doctrine of justification by works. When you say doctrine doesn't matter, that's a doctrine. When you say I'm broad-minded, that's a certain kind of narrowness. But it's a different kind of narrowness. Christians know that there's a narrowness about the gospel. We know it. We struggle with it. We hate it. We get upset about it. But you see, the opposite side is also narrow, but they don't know they're narrow. And listen, a proud person who knows he or she is proud is not all that proud. But a proud person who doesn't know he or she is proud is incredibly proud. A narrow person who struggles with narrowness can't be that narrow. But a person who says, I'm very open-minded, I would never believe in doctrine, which is a doctrine. That's the narrowness that dare not speak its name. In other words, it doesn't know it's narrow. Now, let me go a little further. Not too much further, because we have to kind of pull this together here quickly tonight. When you believe you're winning the gate by your life, that when you're out there, you know, here's two people. A Christian, a person on the narrow way, and a person on the broad way, and they're both out there, and they're both trying to be good, and they're trying to live their life, and they're trying to do the right thing. But if you're on the broad way, every event, every incident in your life, every incident in your day is fighting for your very life. If somebody robs you of your reputation, that's the only reputation you've got. You're not sure that God loves you. You're not sure He's your Father. You're not sure that He loves and accepts you. You can't if you believe you're winning the gate with your good deeds. And here's what that means. You know, Jesus continually, inside the sermon, says, when He's contrasting the two ways, and He talks about the people who are winning the gate by their good deeds, He says they already have their reward. Over and over, He says, they have the reward. You know what that means? Your spaciousness, your broadness, that says, I don't believe you have to believe just in Jesus. I don't know that I believe in all that. I just believe you try to live the best you can. If somebody comes along and takes away your reputation, or if somebody who says they're going to marry you jilts you, or if somebody hurts your career, that is the only worth you've got. That is the only honor you've got. That is the only love you've got. God is remote. You don't have anything else. And you're going to hate that person, and you have to hate that person, and you're going to hate yourself, and you have to hate yourself. Why? It's narrowness. The broadness is led to narrowness. See? You're chained. You can't stop it. But when a Christian who has been willing to be narrow enough to say, I'm saved by grace, someone else has won the gate for me. When someone comes along and takes something from you, but you know He loves you in heaven, you know what He means, what you mean to Him. You know what He's done for you. You know what you look like to Him. You know what's in store for you. Then it's like somebody can only, with a Christian, can sort of pick their pocket of 25 cents. When all of your wealth, $1 billion, is in a trust fund somewhere. You see, the narrowness leads to spaciousness, and the spaciousness leads to narrowness. Now, lastly, how can you make sure you're on the right way? Well, I have something to say to both non-Christians and Christians here, all right? If you say, I'm not a Christian, okay? In other words, people who say, I'm not a Christian, I know that. Here's what I would say to you. What Jesus is trying to say here is, you need to make a decision. If salvation was by works, it would be absolutely wrong to make a cutoff. You know, one of my children recently, if he had gotten a certain grade point, if he'd gotten a something point O, he could have had a free period or some kind of honor or something like that. But he got a something point, you know, 968. He was just like that far away. But he was just as out of that privilege as somebody who was getting C's and D's and F's. That's unfair. Well, you know, you have to have a cutoff somewhere. But when it comes to hell and heaven and stuff like that, Judgment Day is impossible. The whole idea of Judgment Day is horrible if it's really true that we're saved by our works and God has put a cutoff someplace. Where would it be? Who the poor slob that would you know, the cutoff is 3.0 and the poor slob gets a 2.9998. He goes to hell? But if salvation is a matter of relationship, if salvation is who you're living for, who you're doing this for, whether I'm doing this for myself to get God to do good things for me, or whether I'm just simply doing this to love God because I know He saved me, who are you doing it for? Then that is an absolute difference. And on Judgment Day, you're going to be judged as to whether you've made that choice or not. You know, Elizabeth Elliot tells the story this way. It's a fictional story. It's not a true story. It's a legend. I promise it's not in the Bible. Don't go looking for it, but it's interesting. Jesus Christ comes along and says to His disciples, carry a stone for me. Remember this story? And Peter looks around. He takes the smallest stone he can. And they walk along. And at lunchtime, Jesus says, okay, get out your stones. And He waves His hand. And they all turn into bread. He says, now let's eat. And Peter's looking at his little munchkin hors d'oeuvre, you know, sort of like... And he eats and he's very hungry. And then afterwards, Jesus says, now, carry a stone for me. And Peter says, I've figured it out. So what he does is he finds his boulder. He puts it on his shoulder and they're going along and he's crushed, but he can't wait for supper. And when they get to supper time, they walk to the river side. And Jesus says, now everybody throw your stone in. And they all throw their stones in. And then He says, now follow me. And they all look at Him. And Jesus looks and says, who were you carrying the stones for? Well, you see, that's the question on Judgment Day. If you say, I am a Christian, let me just remind you of this. You can lose your spaciousness. You see, only Christians have the spaciousness of not feeling superior to the people who they're opposed to. There's a spaciousness about Christians. They don't look down. They're not condemning. They're not judgmental. Jesus says, you're not a judgmental person if you're in my way. Isn't that weird? The mark of the broad way is you feel superior and judgmental to other people on the other side, and the mark of the narrow way is that you're not judgmental at all. That's what the Sermon on the Mount says. And there's a spaciousness of freedom. It doesn't matter what people do to you because you're not chained to that. My life is hid with God in Christ. But you can lose your spaciousness not so much through sin, but forgetting the gospel. If I wake up on Sunday morning and I look at my sermon and I say, oh, I don't think this is very good. Nobody's going to like it. I'm losing my spaciousness. I'm losing my freedom. Why? Not through sin so much. It's because I'm forgetting to rejoice in Jesus. You see? And everybody in this room has got something like that. You're losing your spaciousness. Broad is the way that leadeth to deadly narrowness. Narrow is the way that leadeth to glorious spaciousness. And few there be that find it. Pray with me. We now ask that You would help us to see these great truths, and we ask that You would help us as we come to Your table and we see the broken body and we see the poured out cup. We see that Jesus Christ won the gate for us. He was crushed. He experienced narrowness. He was squashed so that we could have spaciousness. He died at the gate so we could enter. Help us to rejoice in what He did so we can regain our spaciousness. Help us to rejoice in what He did so that we can enter. In Jesus' name we pray. Amen.
1: 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Today's sermon was preached in 1998. 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

0: Our topic this week on the Public Square has been, were they deists? And Dave Zanotti, was Benjamin Franklin counted among the deists?
1: Oh, he wasn't just counted among the deists. He was his own publishing company. He was Hollywood on paper. he was one of America's biggest celebrities. And across the across two continents, both the U.S. and Europe, people just, they hung on his every word. And he often was the person who was setting the type in his newspaper in Philadelphia. Extraordinary character. And he had an extraordinary attitude about religion and faith. And his perspective changed over time.
2: That's fascinating.
1: That's what's interesting. We've studied Franklin for a long time and studied also the relationship of Franklin to George Whitefield, with George Whitefield. And that's the subject of a new movie out called A Great Awakening. By the time you listen to this 50 years from now, it'll still be a worthwhile movie because it's a historical film that does a great amount of storytelling in historical accuracy. And one of the subplots of the movie, barely a subplot, is how Benjamin Franklin's perspective changed over the way he saw God in the universe, such that while he was a profound deist, a super scientist, a super celebrity, toward the end of his life, particularly as attested by his speech on June 28, 1787, before the Constitutional Convention, he changed his point of view from that of deism, a deity that's involved but doesn't care that much, to a God who governs in the affairs of men. And he specifically quoted New Testament statements from Jesus Christ himself. So the arc of Franklin's life is fascinating, historically important, highly relevant, especially in the celebration of the Declaration of Independence and the Constitution.
0: 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Anything you may have missed, you'll find on our website, thepublicsquare.com.
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Elias Dummer, and Enough. Hey, three sounds a Christian should never make. Sound number one, a sigh of despair. Number two, a snort of jealousy. And number three, a sniff of arrogance. I'm John Gager, promising some great sounds straight ahead as we hear from John Reddick, Jamie McDonald, CeCe Winans. Here's Ann Wilson.

0: Well, Jesus is the way, and the question is, have you gone his way? Are you going your way? This is the day to make a decision to follow Jesus. You don't know what's ahead. I don't know what's ahead. You know, we could die before the day is out. The Bible says now is the day of salvation. Today is the day. And if you'd like to receive Jesus right now, pray with me. No magic in my prayer, but you pray as you can, and God will hear you. Lord, I come to you as somebody who's messed up. Would you forgive my wrongdoing, my sins? Would you help me turn away from this selfish lifestyle? Be in charge of me from this day forward. My Savior, I ask. In Jesus' name, amen. You can keep this conversation going online at chataboutjesus.org. Chataboutjesus.org.
1: Hi, I'm Johnny Erickson Tata. When you read Luke chapter 9 and hear those words of Jesus, follow me, how does that resonate with you? Today, in our age of easy believism, when Jesus says, follow me, some think that he's saying, try it out. 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We are not really all in. And if I'm describing you, read Luke chapter 9 again and see how the words of Jesus, follow me, carry a strong and serious sense of mission. 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Then turn and follow your Lord. Don't look over your shoulder at what you might be leaving behind. The path before you is so much brighter with Jesus leading the way.
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1: And that's Toby Mac. Every king is known for something. The wars they won, the things they built, the lives they touched. But King Jeroboam was known for something darker, evil itself. His was a spiritual evil on a scale the world has rarely seen. What drew him to such darkness, and how can we avoid his fate? It's a conversation we'll have this week at thelandandthebook.org. We're going to meet Jeroboam up close and personal at thelandandthebook.org. Head there now. Here's Katie Nicole.

0: 19 minutes before the top of the hour is your time. That's Gateway Worship. And remember the story of Paul's conversion experience. God struck down the fiery Pharisee as he traveled the Damascus Road. Paul's question was, "Who are you, Lord?" And from there, men led him into the city where he stayed in a house for 3 days. And then the ministry of the apostle unfolds. But had it been most of us on that road to Damascus, I imagine our question would have been, "Lord, what do you want me to do?" I mean, we'd rather jump into action than define our relationship, right? But somewhere in our growing commitment to Jesus, we need to settle the question of being versus doing. I'm yours, God. Activities grew out of that. But we start with simply acknowledging who we are and who God is.
1: Nothing is more disturbing to the unity of the body than Christians who sow discord among other Christians. Hello, I'm Chuck Swindoll. Don't think the unsaved world isn't watching when we bash one another. Hey, they love it when we can't get along with each other in the family. It makes news, their news. They love to quote one Christian who is going after another Christian. Mahatma Gandhi once said, "I like your Christ, but I don't like your Christians. They are so unlike your Christ." Oh my, what a rebuke. Above all, wrote the apostle, keep fervent in your love. That's the best way to silence our critics.
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0: Knowing God from Harvest with Pastor and Evangelist Greg Laurie.
1: I used to play hide and seek with my grandkids when they were really little. They would say, Papa, we're going to hide. Find us. Count to 20. I'd count to 20. Walk out into the front room. They're hiding behind the curtain. But the curtain only goes down so far, and I can see their little feet there. And they're laughing. I hear them, but I act like I don't see them. Where are you? Where are you? That's us hiding from God. Oh, I'm hiding from God. You think God doesn't see you when you turn off the light? You think God doesn't see you when you close the door? God sees and knows everything. Are you in the place you should be in right now? Or have you done something you know has separated you from God? And there might be someone I'm talking to that was walking with the Lord, but you've allowed sin to get into your life and to compromise you, and you've eaten of that forbidden fruit. Well, the good news is God can forgive you. Remember the story of the prodigal son? When he finally came to his senses and returned home, what do we read? Jesus told the story to show us what God is like. He says, a father saw him from a great distance and ran to him and threw his arms around him and kissed him and said, this my son who is dead is alive again, and he who was lost is found. That's how God feels about you. Oh, what will God do if I come back? I'm such a failure. God will say, I've missed you. I love you. Let me forgive you. Will you come to him right now?
0: You were created to know God. Find out how to begin a relationship with him by going to harvest.org. Just click on Know God. Already know God? Invite others to learn more about what it means to follow Jesus. Answers to questions about the Christian faith, online courses for Christian growth, and video messages from Pastor Greg Laurie can be found at harvest.org.
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Psalm 34 says, I will bless the Lord at all times. His praise shall continually be in my mouth. Meaning, our lives should be filled with nonstop praise. So when we have doubts and fears, let the praise flow. When you feel alone, let the praise flow. Even when life hurts, let the praise flow. We'll help you keep that praise flowing. Listen to some great songs ahead, including this one from

0: 20 minutes past the hour is our time. That's Carly Ann Taylor. The t-shirt said just this: Christ is all I have. No fancy graphics, just Christ is all I have. And I thought, well, what would my life be like if I was stripped of every dollar, possession, hobby, ambition, pleasure, privilege, health itself? Here is what is true of the person who can honestly say Christ is all I have. 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I promise you'll be encouraged as you head over to ThursdayThought.com.
1: 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Now, this flood occurred around 4,350 years ago. 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It lasted a few hundred years before it peaked and then declined. Interestingly, Job, who lived before the time of Abraham, mentions snow, ice, and hail frequently throughout his book. 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When we start with the history recorded in God's Word, we can explain what we see in the world.
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That's Chris Tomlin, and I'm John Gager, confessing the Book of Numbers is at times confusing to me, but I'm finding clarity, and beyond that, important life lessons in the Today in the Word journey through this great book of Numbers. 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Here's Forrest Frank. When I'm

0: Elevation Rhythm. We're all sinners. The Bible says the wages or result of sin is death, but the gift of God is eternal life through Jesus Christ our Lord. See, Jesus became our substitute, paying the price for our wrongdoing. Have you ever asked Jesus to be in charge of your life, to forgive you of your sins? Today's the day to do that, and a volunteer is happy to answer your questions, talk with you now, no pressure, no cost, nothing to buy, at 888-NEED-HIM, 888-NEED-HIM.
1: Pressure is mounting on the Cuban government. A U.S. aircraft carrier, the Nimitz, and its escort warships have now arrived in the southern Caribbean, they say as a show of force and not a prelude to military action. Cubans are now spending as many as 22 hours a day without electricity. Fuel and food are in short supply. Protests on the rise. U.S. Secretary of State Marco Rubio, the son of Cuban immigrants himself, made a rare direct appeal to the Cuban people this week in Spanish. He pointed fingers at the Cuban government and said, they caused this crisis by plundering billions of dollars and withholding the country's resources from the people. How long can the Cuban people survive without basic goods and services? How will this standoff end? Only the Lord knows, but in the meantime, we can do this. We can pray for the people of Cuba. I'm David Wolin at haventoday.org.
2: Hi, I'm Johnny Erickson Tata. When you read Luke chapter 9 and hear those words of Jesus, follow me, how does that resonate with you? Today, in our age of easy believism, when Jesus says, follow me, some think that he's saying, try it out. See how it feels to follow me. See if it works for you. 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In other words, though most of us would not admit it, we follow Jesus incrementally, in little flashes of fervency. We are not really all in. And if I'm describing you, read Luke chapter 9 again and see how the words of Jesus, follow me, carry a strong and serious sense of mission. It is a call on your life. So today, untangle yourself from every old way of living and every bad habit. Then turn and follow your Lord. Don't look over your shoulder at what you might be leaving behind. The path before you is so much brighter with Jesus leading the way.
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Just

0: It's Crazy Money Day. Hi, I'm Chuck Bentley with My Money Life from Crown. Charles Barkley of NBA fame learned to handle money the hard way. Young and wealthy beyond wisdom, Barkley spent impulsively. He gambled millions, once losing $2.5 million in several hours. He spent nearly $30,000 on his clothes in one day, more than anyone in his family had earned in their life. And he bought cars. Julius Irving, or Dr. J, saw the red flags and gave Charles some strong advice. Barkley says the encounter went like this. Dr. J said, "How many cars do you have?" Charles said, "Five." "Well, how many of them can you drive at the same time? Why do you have five cars?" Charles didn't have a good reason. "Son, take all those cars back and get one nice car. You've got $400,000 sitting around in your driveway. That money's going to be worth millions if invested properly." Now in his 60s, Barkley wants younger athletes to learn to think long term. He tells them to have one car and one house. Invest wisely and avoid falling into a lifestyle trap. Barkley's estimated net worth is now around $70 million. He's one of the most financially stable of the former NBA players. That's crazy. Friends, when tempted to buy something we don't need or can't afford, let's remember this lesson. As the Apostle Paul said in 1 Corinthians 10:13, no temptation is unique, and God always provides a way out. Self-control is key in finding financial freedom. 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

0: That's Blanca, and if you're following the clock, it's 20 minutes past the hour. Think about God's creativity. He doesn't present us with just one solution to our problems, but maybe 10, 20, or 30. Example, he invents feathers so that birds can fly, but he makes bats fly without feathers, and insects with a countless variety of membranes. And look at all the other means of motion he's invented. You've got fish that swim. You've got four-legged beasts that gallop, the flea that jumps, the snake that crawls, and then there's you and me walking upright on our own 2 feet. Listen, our amazing God has given us amazing minds to accomplish his amazing agenda. Let's not waste this health, this goodness on ourselves. Let's pursue his agenda, his kingdom, his righteousness.
1: Okay, here's an odd one. One of the ways we help children grieve well is by making them pick up their socks.
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1: 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And you ache for them. But you can't let that keep you from holding them responsible for their behavior. 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Be sympathetic for the struggles your children have endured and hug their sadness whenever you can. But at the same time, hold them accountable for their actions and expect obedience. For Family Life Blended, I'm Ron Deal.
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0: That's John Reddick. Think of it, every king is known for something. The wars they fought, the things they built, the lives they touched. But King Jeroboam was known for something darker, evil itself. His was a spiritual evil on a scale the world has rarely seen. What drew him to such darkness, and how can we avoid his fate? 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
1: Me?

0: familiar voice of Zach Williams. It's about 19 minutes before the top of the hour. Remember the story of Paul's conversion experience on the road to Damascus? God speaks to him and he says, "Who are you, Lord?" And from there, you know, men lead him into the city. He stays in a house for 3 days. But I think if it had been most of us on the road to Damascus, our first question would have been, "Well, Lord, what do you want me to do?" See, we'd rather jump into action than define our relationship. But somewhere in our growing commitment to Jesus, we need to settle that question of our being versus doing. I'm yours, God. I'm here. That's the attitude. See, activities grow out of that, but we start with simply acknowledging who we are and who God is.
1: Pressure is mounting on the Cuban government. A U.S. aircraft carrier, the Nimitz, and its escort warships have now arrived in the southern Caribbean, they say as a show of force and not a prelude to military action. Cubans are now spending as many as 22 hours a day without electricity. Fuel and food are in short supply. Protests on the rise. U.S. Secretary of State Marco Rubio, the son of Cuban immigrants himself, made a rare direct appeal to the Cuban people this week in Spanish. He pointed fingers at the Cuban government and said, "They caused this crisis by plundering billions of dollars and withholding the country's resources from the people." How long can the Cuban people survive without basic goods and services? How will this standoff end? Only the Lord knows, but in the meantime, we can do this. We can pray for the people of Cuba. I'm David Wolin at haventoday.org.
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0: Henry Coleman Kroll was born in 1897 in Chicago. He grew up to serve in the Navy in World War I. Afterward, he went on to become vice chairman of the Quaker Oats Company, which was started by his father. Eventually, God called Mr. Kroll into his service at Moody Bible Institute, and there Henry worked as vice president and general manager in a career that spanned more than 40 years. Henry Kroll was a forward-looking visionary. He helped launch Moody Science Films as well as Moody Aviation. Both represented cutting-edge technologies at the time. But we love Henry Kroll for still another reason. He was a huge influence and a driving factor in the launch and growth of a new thing called Moody Radio. Though he went home to be with the Lord in 1965, his impact is still being felt today. To the glory of God, Henry Coleman Kroll is a name you should know.
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Hillsong Worship. And your time, about 5 minutes before the top of the hour. Jesus has a word of encouragement for you in Matthew 6:34. Listen. Therefore, do not worry about tomorrow, for tomorrow will worry about its own things. Sufficient for the day is its own trouble. Bookmark it. Memorize it. Matthew 6:34. Here's We the Kingdom and Miracle Power.

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0: The 16th century reformer, Martin Luther, once fell into despair. After he nailed the 95 theses to the church door to protest religious abuse, the church leaders tried to kill him. His wife saw how depressed he was, so she dressed in black. When he asked her why, she said, "God died." "You know God cannot die," Luther replied. "But," his wife said, "you are acting as if he died." Her remark yanked Luther out of despair. Another man, Elijah, became depressed. After a great show of faith and power on Mount Carmel, Elijah fled from Ahab's wife, fearing she would kill him. Alone in a cave and despondent, God revealed himself to Elijah and asked him why he was so sad. Elijah replied, "I have zealously served the Lord God Almighty, but the people of Israel have broken their covenant with you, torn down your altars, and killed every one of your prophets. I'm the only one left, and now they're trying to kill me." God assured Elijah that he was still with him. Furthermore, God said, "I have 7,000 who have not bowed to Baal." Sometimes we're tempted to feel abandoned and alone. People connected to God through Jesus Christ are never alone. Jesus said to his followers, "I will never leave you nor forsake you." Believe it.
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John Gager here with a question. Who or what has your heart? What captures your thought life the most? Richard Baxter once pointed out there is nothing but heaven worth setting our hearts upon. Nothing but heaven. Now we've got songs to help you set your minds on things above, where Christ is seated at the right hand of God. Stick around for great encouragement from artists like Jamie McDonald, Stephen Stanley, Passion. Here's Elevation Worship.

0: There were five words on the t-shirt. No graphics, no artwork. Just five words. Christ is all I have. I thought, what would it look like if I was stripped of every dollar, possession, hobby, ambition, pleasure, privilege, and health itself? Here is what is true of the person who can honestly say, Christ is all I have. 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
1: This is John MacArthur with more Portraits of Grace. The first recorded sermon Jesus ever gave is the Sermon on the Mount. In it, Jesus presents the godly attributes which mark a true believer and inspire true happiness. We call them the Beatitudes. They teach that happiness is much more than favorable circumstances or pleasant emotions. As your life manifests the virtues of humility, repentance, gentleness, righteousness, mercy, purity of heart, and peace, you will experience happiness and a joy that even severe persecution can't destroy. If you haven't read the Beatitudes lately, may I suggest you turn to Matthew 5 and read them, and then pray for that level of happiness to be yours? This is John MacArthur praying you're continuing to be portraits of grace.
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1: And that's Josh Wilson. 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
2: 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I want a faith like Paul.

0: That's We the Kingdom, and it's a great thing that God rescues us from the troubles and trials we face in this life. But you and I all need the ultimate rescue first. You say, what's that? It's rescue from sin, the wrongdoing that we've become slaves to, its power, its possession of us, its penalty, hell itself. Well, how do we get this rescue? It's not by being good enough or doing enough or hoping enough or getting enough religion. The Bible says it's by grace that we're saved or rescued through faith. Not of ourselves. It's the gift of God, so no one can boast or brag. If you'd like to talk to a volunteer now who can help you understand what it means to be rescued, pick up your phone and call 888-NEED-HIM. Right now, let's talk 888-NEED-HIM.
1: Do not judge on the lips of Jesus cannot mean avoid all critical discernment regarding morality and doctrine, all the rest.
2: This is the God-Centered Minute. 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
1: Obviously, Jesus does not mean that. 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So then the question is, well, what particular kind of judgment is he talking about? 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Jesus is speaking about exercising judgment in the sense of putting ourselves in the place of God and judging people in our own minds, our own hearts, our own words to hell or to heaven. Don't do that, he's saying. That's God's job.
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0: I'm Ruth Kramer with Mission Network News. An American missionary doctor in the Democratic Republic of the Congo had to evacuate after coming down with Ebola. Mission Aviation Fellowship works closely with the mission hospital in Niankundi. Amidst an Ebola outbreak, Brad Hoagland with MAF tells us,
1: unfortunately, Dr. Peter Stafford, one of the doctors, contracted Ebola and had to be evacuated out on a special flight and is in Germany now for treatment. But we took his family and brought them over to Uganda, and we assume they're joining their dad and husband in Germany at this time.
0: MAF also evacuated another doctor who was exposed to Ebola. MAF staff involved in the evacuations remain healthy and committed to their gospel work in DRC. Continue to pray for Dr. Stafford's healing. And the gospel changes lives, yet many people are hesitant to talk about their faith. Go Day is a movement to equip and inspire people to share the gospel on Pentecost Saturday. This year, it's on May 23rd, 2026. John Podaiti with Bibles for the World explains that they're partnering with Go Day to provide Gospels of John in 51 languages to be distributed in 24 countries.
2: We are printing 1,363,300 scriptures, Gospels of John, for this initiative. It might be a record in terms of how many scriptures will be distributed on that very one day in a single event. So we would just ask that the listeners would pray for these scriptures as they go out.
0: 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I'm Ruth Kramer.
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song there from The Belonging Company. Jesus over everything takes me to Jesus' command in Matthew 6:33 to seek first the kingdom of God and his righteousness. Seek first the kingdom of God and his righteousness. I like Matthew Henry's commentary on that very thought. He says, first things belong to him who is first, Jesus over everything. Well, before I get to preaching, I'm John Gager. On our playlist, The Sidewalk Prophets, Phil Wickham, Josiah Queen. Here's Andrew Rip with a testimony. I'd do it again.

0: The Sidewalk Prophets at 19 minutes past the hour. Thanks for your company today. Serious assessment here for just a moment. Hell. Hell is a place of punishment designed for Satan and the fallen angels. However, it will also be inhabited by those who do not accept God's gift of redemption in Christ. The Bible says in Revelation 20:15, whoever's name was not found written in the Lamb's Book of Life was cast into the lake of fire. It's an actual place. Jesus spoke about it frequently and graphically, undeniably real. Are you headed there or headed for heaven? Those are your two options. Believe on the Lord Jesus Christ and you will be saved. Talk with a volunteer right now online at chataboutjesus.org. They can help you know that you know you're headed for heaven. Chataboutjesus.org.
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3: Well, thanks.
1: If your cholesterol is high or there's blockage in your arteries, you need to know. You want some tests to determine what's happening on the inside. Should we be any less concerned about our spiritual heart condition? We all have a history of spiritual heart disease. It's not what's on the outside that counts. We need to let God examine us on the inside and diagnose those things we can't see for ourselves. Jesus came to do radical heart surgery, to cleanse and transform us from the inside out by the power of His death and resurrection. Why not make an appointment with the great physician? Let Him examine your heart in the light of His Word. With Seeking Him, I'm Nancy DeMoss Walkmuth.
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5: 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But lay up for yourselves treasures in heaven, where neither moth nor rust destroys, and where thieves do not break in and steal. For where your treasure is, there your heart will be also. That's Matthew 6, 20-21, the Moody Bible Institute verse of the week.
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0: on my mind.
1: Well, let me tell you about a Bible character who definitely did not have heaven on his mind. King Jeroboam. His was a spiritual evil on a scale the world has rarely seen. What drew him to such darkness, and how can we avoid his fate? It's a conversation you don't want to miss right now at thelandandthebook.org. Thelandandthebook.org. What drew him to evil? How can we avoid it? Thelandandthebook.org. Here's Ann Wilson.

0: And that's Gateway Worship. I'm John Gager asking, who are the people on that short list who don't know Jesus that you're desperate to see come to faith? You do have such a list, don't you? People you're praying for every single day. If not, why not? See, you've been left here instead of taken up to heaven for a very specific purpose, to become a disciple who makes disciples. It's not enough that you found Jesus. We must share him with our lost friends and relatives and coworkers and neighbors. And praying for a list of them every day is a great way to start. Doesn't have to be 20. Could be 2 or 3, but commit to praying for them every single day.
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0: Henry Coleman Kroll was born in 1897 in Chicago. He grew up to serve in the Navy in World War I. Afterward, he went on to become vice chairman of the Quaker Oats Company, which was started by his father. Eventually, God called Mr. Kroll into his service at Moody Bible Institute. And there, Henry worked as vice president and general manager in a career that spanned more than 40 years. Henry Kroll was a forward-looking visionary. He helped launch Moody Science Films as well as Moody Aviation. Both represented cutting-edge technologies at the time. But we love Henry Kroll for still another reason. He was a huge influence and a driving factor in the launch and growth of a new thing called Moody Radio. Though he went home to be with the Lord in 1965, his impact is still being felt today. To the glory of God, Henry Coleman Kroll is a name you should know.
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0: Welcome to Bible Q&A with John MacArthur. This is Denny Nugent with today's question. It comes from 1 Corinthians chapter 11, where Paul tells women in the church to wear coverings on their heads. Now, John, certainly at first glance, it seems like a command that doesn't have much relevance today, but what's it really getting at? Anything believers should apply today?
1: Yeah, that's a very important question because people ask it a lot, especially with the feminist agenda raining down on all of us. What is the relationship of women to men in the church in leadership? If you take that passage in its fullness, it has many nuances. And in the commentary that I wrote on 1 Corinthians, I deal with all of them. But for a simple answer, what does it mean that women in the church are to keep their heads covered? Obviously, in the Corinthian culture, submission of a woman was demonstrated by her head covering. In other words, women covered their heads as a sign of their submission. It was an outward symbol. We have outward symbols today. Women wear dresses. Men don't in our culture. So that's one of the symbols. For a man to cover his head then would be to reverse the order. For a woman to uncover her head in that culture would be to declare her rebellion. So the apostle is simply saying whatever the culture determines are the symbols of a woman's submission. Stay within those symbols because you're demonstrating the submission. Because the submission itself is not cultural, it's divine. It's on God's creative order that the principle of male headship and female submission operate. So don't do anything outwardly to show a rebellious heart against God's order.
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2: A growing number of Christians are asking not just how to invest, but whether their investments reflect what they believe. Hi, I'm Rob West. For many of us, investing has been treated as a purely financial activity. But what if it's something more, something deeply connected to our faith and calling? Luke Bolton joins us today to talk about what is often called faith-based investing and why it may be more about theology than strategy. And then it's on to your calls at 800-525-7000. This is Faith and Finance, biblical wisdom for your financial decisions. Well, it's always a joy to explore how our faith shapes every area of life, including our finances. Luke Bolton joins us today. He serves as executive for strategic relationships here at Kingdom Advisors. He's the co-author, along with our friend Tim McCready, of The Theology of Investing, a biblical perspective for contemporary investors. Luke, great to have you with us.
3: Thanks, Rob. It's always a joy. Appreciate you having me on.
2: Luke, for those hearing that title for the first time, give them a vision behind this book. What does it mean to approach investing through a theological lens?
3: Yeah, great question. So when you see a book entitled Theology of Investing, someone might wonder if this is a really complicated book. But actually, it's a short book. It's very accessible, only about 75 pages long when it's all done. And I was talking with a friend recently about the book, and she said, after having looked through it, that this is the most easy to read introduction she's ever seen on Christian investing. And so at least for her, it's going to become the go-to resource when introducing people to this whole idea of Christian investing for the first time. You know, I think a lot of people, when they are able to look at something like this, are going to be pleased with, you know, how much thought has gone into putting it together. You know, these days you have to say, there was no artificial intelligence used in the construction of this book, but it was actually written over an entire year by a group of individuals, including myself. And so the quality and the significance of what actually is said in the book is really, really high. You know, I would also just note that there is a layer of complexity, sure, because you're actually addressing a combination of two different kind of conceptual worlds. On the one hand, you have an introduction to how the biblical worldview, Christian beliefs, and theology works in everyday life. And then on the other hand, you have this kind of basic introduction to how the modern investing world works as well. And so the book is purposed to engage readers from both, you know, kind of areas, whether their interest is theology and church kind of stuff background, or if they're coming more from a strictly business and finance background, and those who might not be deep in either, but interested to see how they work together.
2: Well, Luke, I think that's a helpful introduction. I'm sure you've gotten our listeners excited about it. And this is an important work. It was so needed, and I appreciate the care that you and the team gave to it. Let's start with the foundation here. Why should believers care about this conversation in the first place? And why does a theology of investing really matter?
3: Yeah, I think you have a point there, Rob. The case for making this type of a book is worth considering. You know, just take a 2 minutes and think about, why would I want to read a book on this topic? And so I would just start by saying most of the folks listening here today have probably already encountered investing somewhere in their lives, whether by contributing as a newer employee to a retirement plan, or maybe they're more seasoned or they're experienced with financial advice, and perhaps they have read the newspaper, perhaps they've seen the evening report on the markets. And so I think the why question really begins with wondering about, what does my Christian faith have to say about this thing I've encountered called investing? And then, you know, kind of more pointedly, does the Christian faith that I hold to offer anything distinctive to say about it? That, you know, is there just kind of generic, or is there something more specific coming from scripture? And so I'm here at the table to say, yes, it does matter. The bottom line is, if you are a person who confesses Jesus as Lord, that you're inviting him and acknowledging that he is Lord over everything, our money, our savings accounts, our investing. Colossians 3:17, and whatever you do in word or deed, do everything in the name of the Lord Jesus. And I believe that everything means everything.
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2: What does the Christian faith have to say about investing? And does it matter to your portfolio? Hi, I'm Rob West. Luke Bolton is here today. Luke serves as executive for strategic relationships at Kingdom Advisors. He's also the co-author of a new resource, The Theology of Investing, a Biblical Perspective for Contemporary Investors. And Luke, before the break, you were talking about how everything matters to God, and that includes our investments. But I want to get practical for a second. How would you distinguish investing shaped by a biblical worldview from investing in general?
3: I love that question, Rob, because it demands an answer. Is there really a difference?
2: Yeah.
3: I would say that two types of answers come to my mind. First, there's the internal stuff. What's going on in our thoughts, our motivations, in our heart? The answers there are probably familiar to most listening. We need to have a heart of contentment and gratitude for the Lord, to trust in him, not to trust in the markets. We need to be casting our cares on the Lord, not to worry about what we're going to eat or wear in the future, and all those heart level issues. But secondly, there's the expression stuff, the outward things as well, how we act in the decision of investing to show what we believe. And so how much we invest, what we invest in when we buy an investment, that all matters too. And so certainly not every Christian is going to agree on exactly how to implement their stewardship in this situation of investing. And one investor will vary from another in terms of their context. But really over the last 20 to 30 years, we've seen a growing consensus across the Christian community emerging in favor of taking meaningful action through investing. And it's really showing up in three primary ways. First, some Christians seek to avoid certain investments that hinder the integrity of their faith.
2: Yeah.
3: Second, other Christians, or maybe the same, will engage opportunities to use their influence as investors for God's purposes. And that's a unique whole nother topic we won't get into. But the third way it has been showing up is that some have found that they can embrace investments that align especially well with God's heart and the goodness that he intended for all of his world. So regardless of the approach, you know, we need to seek the Lord's guidance. What would he have us to do?
2: Yeah, I love that there's a variety of approaches here and that you can actually do it now in a way that wasn't available even just a few years ago. Luke, when someone begins to think this way, how does that perspective start to influence the kinds of investments they choose?
3: Well, I hope it's beginning to be obvious that this can go far beyond just seeking to avoid harm. Mm-hmm. It certainly starts there. You know, that's a baseline. But we also need to start asking questions like, how can these investments contribute to the good, to God's purposes for this world?
7: Yes.
3: And that may take more attention and learning to begin to evaluate your options. But scripture invites us. Jeremiah 29:7 says, to seek the welfare of the city where I have sent you, for in its welfare, you will find your welfare. And so we have this invitation to make a difference for good in the world. And Galatians 6:10 similarly exhorts us, so then, as we have opportunity, let us do good to everyone, especially to those who are of the household of faith. And so I just love to frame this entire topic around the idea of an invitation, an exhortation, maybe even an opportunity to consider how much glory can we give our Heavenly Father through the way that we invest our resources, not only to give a return for the future, but through the engagement and impact that we can have through those investments as well.
7: Luke, I love this. As we listen to you talk and we think about that we can make a difference for good in the world, and that that can include how we deploy capital into productive investments. It's a beautiful picture. Let's get, though, even more practical. Let's say I'm listening today and I say, yes, Luke, I want to begin moving in this direction. What are some of the first steps that our listeners can take?
3: One, they could read a book about investing from a Christian worldview. Two, they could think for a minute about the investments they may already have and see if they can find out what, you know, companies they're already invested in. Three, they could seek out good and godly counsel from others. Don't go it alone. It's probably not enough to just tinker around online and try to Google how to make this work. Godly wisdom and accountability is something that comes to us through relationships with friends, counselors, even advisors. And lastly, take a simple step. Ask yourself or your advisor, what is the one small step I can take this week to begin moving in a better direction here?
7: Luke, you mentioned talk to your advisor about this. What would you say to listeners today who've never talked to their advisor about this? Perhaps they know their advisor is a believer, but this has not come up as a part of their investing options. How would you encourage them to approach that conversation with their advisor?
3: A lot of times advisors are waiting to be asked that question. As we've surveyed the market, this topic of values-aligned investing is most often brought up by clients. And advisors who are educated and could answer the question sometimes are hesitant to ask. And so I would just encourage our listeners to go ahead and raise the topic and to say, how might I look at aligning my investments with my values?
7: Yeah, that's really good. Luke, I know you have the opportunity to sit in the seat that surveys the landscape. You see the growing number of investment solutions that are coming to market literally every week in this area of faith-based investing. Are you encouraged by what's happening in this space?
3: Oh my, so much to be encouraged about, Rob. This is just a very upward trending conversation, both in the pews and among Christians, as well as in the financial industry itself. There is a lot of appetite and interest to begin to provide additional solutions that are frankly going to be game changers, bringing this type of Christian informed investing to retirement plans, IRAs, Roth IRAs, and brokerage accounts near you.
7: Yeah, very good. Luke, let's begin to tie a bow on this. As we close, what do you most hope listeners will take away from this conversation?
3: The first main point is that investing isn't just about increasing your wealth. It's really about stewarding what has been entrusted to you faithfully. So financial decisions are opportunities for us to consider how we might reflect God's character, His purposes, His mission in this world. And so that pushes us to go into a whole nother layer of due diligence. You know, I'd rather go to that extra layer of work to try to find a faithful Christian asset manager than to just stay on cruise control or try to hit an easy button and ignore the you know, potential here. There's a lot of joy, potential joy that I think people are missing out on, and that they could be much more engaged with making a difference for good in the world and in the lives of others.
7: That is so well said. Luke, there is an opportunity for someone listening today who does not have an advisor to find a CKA specifically who works in this area of faith-based investing, right?
3: Absolutely. So FaithFi has a search engine for a certified Kingdom Advisor. And one of the first questions after you say you want help with investing is to identify that you're looking for an advisor who specializes in faith-based investing.
7: Find a CKA.com is that website. Folks, at the end of the day, our portfolios are more than accounts. They're opportunities to participate in God's redemptive work in the world. Luke, thanks so much for your time today.
3: Thank you, Rob. Happy to share.
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7: Hey, thanks for joining us today on Faith and Finance. I'm Rob West. We're taking your calls and questions today, 800-525-7000. You can call right now. Let's go to Texas. Paul, go ahead.
10: Yes, if somebody were to open a fraudulent account in your name and social and whatever, what are the chances that it would only show up on one of the credit bureaus and not the other two?
7: Yeah, actually pretty good, because it really just depends upon which bureaus that particular company reports to. And so not all creditors report to all three bureaus. So, you know, it very well could just only be on one, which is why over the course of a year, you really do need to be pulling, the reports from all three bureaus. Annualcreditreport.com will let you do that. And, you know, you may see one on one and not on the other two. Some only report to one bureau, some report to two, but not the third. And so you're not going to get that complete picture unless you have all three.
10: Oh, okay. Because every time I've checked mine of the three, I can't recall ever finding an account on one that isn't on the other two. And I'm thinking, with computers and everything, that they do a lot of data sharing just for their own mutual benefit, but apparently that's not the case. And I got spoiled during COVID when you could go pull your credit report every day. And now we're apparently back to this 1 year thing, and I'm going back to my 4 month staggering. So I have a little more, you know, radar, so to speak, throughout the year.
7: Yeah, exactly right. And that's a good point. I'm glad you brought that up, Paul. What Paul's referring to, folks, is at annualcreditreport.com, if you can get one per year free, if you pull one of them every 4 months, you know, then over the course of a year, you'll get all three. And you're right. In most cases, you're going to see them, by having one report, you're going to see everything, but you can't take that for granted. So ultimately, you need to have all three to have true visibility. Thanks for calling. To Georgia, Rob, go ahead.
11: Hey, Rob, how you doing?
7: I'm doing great. Thanks for your call today.
11: Hey, so I'm calling for a friend of mine from high school. She's going to be 62 in July, and she wants to retire early because of health reasons. And I think she's misreading into the .gov for Social Security. She thinks that because her husband still has an annual salary of about $60,000 a year, that there was going to be a penalty of 85% off of her Social Security. because he's still working. I said, I don't think that's true, but I'm going to call my buddy Rob and see what he thinks.
7: Got it. So, yeah, let me just make sure I have the details here. Her husband is still working and plans to for some time, and she's wondering, by taking hers early, he's not looking at taking his early, will that impact her benefit? Is that right?
11: Yes.
7: It certainly could. There would be essentially two kinds of reductions that we'd be looking at here. So full retirement age matters. So for someone who's about to be 62, if she takes that early benefit, she's going to get a permanent reduction on her Social Security because she's taking it early. That will be about 30% below what she would get at full retirement age, and that's permanent. There's a second reduction that would likely be coming, and that's based on the earnings limit. Because if she is under a full retirement age, there is an earnings limit that, you know, she and her husband together, if they're earning more than that, you know, would play into this. Do you have any idea what the salary is?
11: Yeah, it's about $60,000, $62,000 a year, something like that.
7: Okay, got it. Yeah. So in this case, you know, his income doesn't affect her earnings limit, even if they file taxes jointly. The earnings limit only looks at the income of the person receiving Social Security. So that's not going to be an issue. And if he's not taking his early, then that's not going to affect him. So the only thing she would have is that permanent reduction of about 30% because she's taking it at 62 rather than waiting until 67.
11: Right. Okay. I totally understand that. He's only 58, so he's got a long ways to go. One last question. Does she qualify for the tax exemption for 26, 27, 28?
7: Yeah. So what did you say her age was?
11: She's going to be 62 in July.
7: Okay. Yes. So the new exemption that you've been hearing a lot about, being 62 doesn't necessarily qualify someone for that senior tax deduction. So the most federal tax benefits for seniors begin at 65, not 62. If that's what you're referring to, that additional standard deduction for seniors is 65 and older, and that's $1,650 per spouse for married couples.
11: Right. Well, you answered all the questions, and I knew I was right when I told her last night that I'll check with Rob, but I think I'm right about this.
7: All right, very good. Yeah, if she has further questions, tell her to reach out. We'd be delighted to talk to her. But yeah, if she's not going to continue working, there's not that additional reduction that would be in play there. Hey, thanks for your call today, Rob. Call anytime. All right, let's head to Texas. Lynette, thanks for your patience. Go ahead.
12: Hi there. I was wondering why, if you bought a car and your note was for 4 years, if you paid it off within 14 months, why your credit score goes down about maybe 38 points.
7: Yeah, that can be frustrating. And it's actually pretty common when a loan is paid off, especially when it's paid off early. When the car loan was paid off, that account was closed, which reduces the number of active credit accounts. And the credit scoring models like to see active accounts with payment history. So your credit mix, which is one of the five drivers of your score, changed. You didn't do anything wrong. Yeah, actually, it was a good thing. It just changed your credit mix, and you have now less active accounts with history. And so, you know, also we see that the credit score rewards those who have different credit types. So a car loan is what's called an installment loan, whereas a credit card is a revolving account. And so if you have mainly credit cards now, your credit mix, by eliminating this installment loan, because now it's no longer active, your credit mix has become less diverse, let's say, which can temporarily lower your score. Also, the average age of active accounts matters, and that changed it. Now, the reason it's temporary is because, you know, usually your credit score will stabilize, and even though the loan is closed, the on-time payment history stays on your credit report for up to 10 years, which continues to help your score. So I would just say it's nothing to be concerned about. It's probably temporary. but it does happen, and it's for the reasons that I mentioned. Does that make sense?
12: Yep, it sure does. So I don't need to go buy another car.
7: No, please don't.
12: Okay. Thank you very much.
7: You are so welcome. Thanks for your call today. That's going to do it for us. So thankful to have you along with us today on Faith and Finance. I'm Rob West. A big thanks to my team today, Pat, Sandy, Devin, Jim. Couldn't do it without them, and everybody here at FaithFi that makes this happen. We'll see you next time. Bye-bye.
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0: Well, when life moves quickly, it can be easy to make financial decisions on the fly and kind of lose sight of, well, the healthy habits that build long-term faithfulness. God doesn't call us to hurried living. Rob West says he calls us to a life of wise stewardship. If you can be with us on Monday, Memorial Day, for Faith and Finance, we'll discuss staying financially faithful even when life is full. From the Word to Life here on Moody Radio, I'm Dot Morris. 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
13: When the wedding bells ring, are your policies in place as a ministry? Stay tuned.
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23: What do you mean we don't talk
24: anymore?
23: When
24: was the last time we sat down and just had a conversation?
23: For crying out loud! What do you think we're doing now? I could be watching the game, I could be playing the computer.
24: Watch your silly game, okay?
23: Fine.
24: Alone.
23: I usually do.
22: Well, maybe you and your spouse know conflict like that all too well. Like you've memorized that pattern and those habits and the dance steps. And every time you have a disagreement or a tough issue to navigate, there you are again. If you can relate, we have some hope and practical help for you today on Focus on the Family with Jim Daly. I'm John Fuller, and thanks for joining us.
25: You know, how many couples have these disagreements, and then hours later, days later, you're going, what was our problem? What were we talking about? What we
22: were
25: fighting about?
22: Remember,
25: yeah. You can remember the intensity of it, but oftentimes you don't even remember what the noun of the trouble was. You know, what was the subject? And that's because we're reacting out of a dysfunction somewhere that we learned. I mean, it's a trigger, right? Mm-hmm. And we're pushing each other's buttons. That's one of the things I am way too good at with Gene, at pushing that button. And I feel bad about it, but it's almost like a reflex. You know, when she says something to me, I just go bing, and then boom, she reacts to that, and then off to the races we go.
22: Yeah.
25: Now, you would think after being married 39 years, we'd have some of this figured out. And we do, and we're getting better, but it still comes up. You know, it just pops its ugly head, and then we got to say, I'm sorry, will you forgive me, which is all good. But why not go there in the first place, right? And today we're going to give you some tools to be able to recognize those patterns in your life and then how to maybe respond with the adult brain that God has given us.
22: Yeah, Ron and Nan Deal are here. Ron is back here. He's joined us a number of times for a variety of conversations. He's a marriage and family therapist, probably best known for his work with step families. His wife, Nan, is a former teacher and travels, and they speak together at marriage conferences. And together, they've written a terrific resource called The Mindful Marriage, Create Your Best Relationship Through Understanding and Managing Yourself. And you can learn more about our guests and get a copy of this resource. 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
25: Ron, welcome back. Nan, welcome for the first time. It's great to have you.
26: Thank you. It's good to be here.
25: It's always a little more difficult when the spouse shows up for this kind of interview, right?
27: It's going to be
25: real. Because we sound so brilliant as husbands or as just a wife.
26: Yes.
25: But when we're together,
26: right,
25: it's accountability time.
27: That's
25: right. I think Gene might say, yeah, you could write the book, The Mindless Marriage. So no, Gene would never say that, but I might think that she's thinking that. But it's so true. Why? Let's start right there. Why us, I would say, mature Christians walking with the Lord a long time, how do we still fall prey to these kind of traps that we should be, like Paul says, renewing our mind day after day?
27: Right.
25: I've probably been a Christian for 8,000 days of my life, maybe more, and sometimes I still don't know the right way to respond.
27: You guys, we have learned so much about how the brain and body, soul works in the last 20 years. Neuroscience has taught us a tremendous amount about the brain and how it functions. You mentioned 39 years. Nan and I have been married 39 years. We tell our audiences, we're just beginning to figure this thing out. Like, why has it taken so long? But I think it's the same reason why most people listening or watching right now go to church on Sunday, hear truth, and walk out going, that was for me, and nothing changes.
25: Right.
27: Because there are certain things that are set neurologically within the brain. It is our mind that needs to tell our brain how to behave. Now think about that for a minute. Paul's talking about renewing your mind. It's your mind that is above your brain. But there's a physicality to your brain that develops neurological pathways that get set. You said a minute ago, Gene might say something and you reflex. That is exactly the right word.
2: Oh, yeah.
27: Your brain has a reflex. Yeah. And in a nanosecond, you go from 0 to 100 because literally what's happened is something in the prefrontal cortex has been triggered by a pain that you've experienced. Mm-hmm. And your midbrain takes over. It's sort of like your thinking brain goes offline. Your midbrain takes over. And all it knows to do is fight or flight.
2: Yeah.
27: And as long as your mind lets your brain go there, you will do the same thing you did when you were 6 or 15 or 25 or your immaturity.
2: 50 or 60?
27: 50 or 60.
2: Really?
27: Yeah. But well, the beautiful thing is you don't have to end there.
3: And scripture is clear. The flesh wants what the flesh wants. But we're asked and called to walk in the spirit, which takes a lot of self-control.
2: Yeah, it does. Now, you guys have written this book together, and probably the best way to demonstrate some of these things is by your examples.
27: We have lots of them.
2: So let's go to that moment when the bottom was dropping out of your marriage and you felt something. Describe what was going on. What was the phrase or what was said that caught your guys' attention?
27: You want to tell it?
3: I think I showed up with suitcases and I said, wow, it's either you or me.
27: Yeah.
3: I am done. It was just, I was done with that cycle and that dance.
2: Did you even understand it at that time, what was happening?
3: I didn't understand what was happening, but I was, our boys were preteen at the time.
27: This is 2007, by the way.
3: I was tired of chasing after my husband, who was chasing after so much in ministry and helping so many other people. And here we are. And I have these about to be three young men. And it was just the same thing. And it just kept cycling. And I kept responding. And he kept responding. And it just was, what were we, 20-something years in? And it was like, it's either you or me or get us some help, basically.
2: Wow. Because I mean, that's pretty dramatic.
3: He's a therapist. Yeah. I'm like, obviously, you can't fix this, so get us some help to help fix this.
2: Did you ever say to Ron, you're looking at this stuff all day. Why can't you apply it in our relationship?
3: Yes.
27: Absolutely. And what I want to say is, it's not like, and I think most married couples listening can relate to this, it's not like it's black or white. Either your relationship is all great or all bad. As a matter of fact, most of us, and to that point in our marriage,

0: expensive. He was like, I'll do whatever it takes.
1: It was more serious for some reason.
0: He got down on his knees and said, I'll do whatever it takes. I don't know what I said that night or how I said it, but you knew I meant business that night. And so the next day.
2: Yeah, I was deeply convicted in that
0: moment.
2: We were
0: in Terry's office.
2: And she started saying, get us some help. And I said, okay, who do I trust? And there were a couple of people, and I called, and they were occupied, unavailable.
0: You did come at me with, Terry has a 2-year waiting list. I don't think you'll see us. And I said, call him right now. And it was like 9 p.m.
1: Oh, wow. Mm-hmm.
0: And we were in his office the next day.
2: He lived in our community, and I had a deep respect for Dr. Hargrave. So we ended up in his office the next morning. And that, too, had to be God's intervention.
1: So this is Dr. Terry Hargrave.
2: That's correct.
1: Taught you really this modality of marriage.
0: And here's how that went down. Dr. Terry Hargrave and I married to a marriage and family therapist. I stood at the doorway and I said, no psychobabble stuff right here, the two of you. I want you to land the plane with me. No funny business between the two of you. And I want to be heard.
1: I could see it in your face right now, man.
0: And Terry said,
2: she was serious.
0: And okay. Terry said, go ahead.
1: Wow.
0: And I laid it all out there. And then the next thing was so beautiful.
1: It was That's what you've been waiting for. When Terry said what to Ron?
0: He nailed him. He nailed him to the wall, and I got to watch it.
2: This is really important how it came down.
0: It really is important. And my husband broke down.
1: What did Terry say?
0: And it was the beginning of really a humbling
2: He was
0: moment.
2: Looking at Nan. She had just talked for 20 minutes about all her pain. And he looked at her with a simple little reflective statement, but he was talking to me.
0: He
2: was looking at her, but he was talking to me. And he said, well, Nan, what I think you're telling me is that the reason Ron threw you under the bus is because God told him to.
1: Wow.
2: And I instantly knew God would never tell me to do that. That I had been justifying some things out of my own needs, and I don't know why, but it's wrong. And I felt a deep, deep conviction. They kept talking, and I was just sitting in my little space going, something's wrong, and I got to deal with me. And that was the beginning of a humbling process, what is this thing? And, you know, it certainly involved Nan as well. It wasn't just me that needed it.
0: He said something very poignant to me as well. He looked me straight in the eye, and he said, if you will allow God to heal all of this brokenness in you, it'll be the most beautiful thing that will come out of your life.
1: And what did you feel inside when he said that? It's going to be impossible or okay, I'm willing?
0: I had no idea what he was saying at that moment because I had so much brokenness and I thought I could take care of it and not allow God. I couldn't trust God with it. It was too much from family to Ron. And I just sat there and went, I don't know. And I didn't know what he was saying to me till years later.
1: Wow. You know, we have something called Hope Restored. It's a marriage intensive. We talk about it often. And the one question on the intake side, when these couples are hurting desperately, like where you guys were at, and they start the application process, they'll ask them one question. Do you believe God can work a miracle in your marriage? If they say no, they don't get in. Because what we have found is that basic ounce of hope is what's required.
2: That's right.
1: For that failure rate, you know, if you're already in a place where not even God can work a miracle, you don't have a chance.
2: Yeah.
1: But if you can say, and it usually goes like this, and Nan, you'll be able to relate to this, God's the only one because my husband's such a jerk. But that's hope. That's saying, God, I think, can work that miracle. And that's the difference. And that's where you guys were at.
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5: Henry Coleman Kroll was born in 1897 in Chicago. He grew up to serve in the Navy in World War I. Afterward, he went on to become vice chairman of the Quaker Oats Company, which was started by his father. Eventually, God called Mr. Kroll into his service at Moody Bible Institute, and there Henry worked as vice president and general manager in a career that spanned more than 40 years. Henry Kroll was a forward-looking visionary. He helped launch Moody.

0: 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Both represented cutting-edge technologies at the time. But we love Henry Kroll for still another reason. He was a huge influence and a driving factor in the launch and growth of a new thing called Moody Radio. Though he went home to be with the Lord in 1965, his impact is still being felt today. To the glory of God, Henry Coleman Kroll is a name you should know.
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2: 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Let's resume now with the balance of today's programming.
3: Let me ask you, Ron, people listening, we got the whole spectrum, people that respect a PhD in psychology, mm-hmm. and then people that are theologically rooted and saying, you know, I don't know that psychology delivers that much. It could be psychobabble, mm-hmm. yeah. exactly what you said, Nan. But Dr. Hargrave introduced you to this restoration therapy, which really is rooted in 2 Corinthians 5, I believe. Mm-hmm. So connect that for the skeptic, the listener, the viewer who's going, I don't know about that. But the study of science is really the study of God's creation.
4: Yeah. Mm-hmm.
3: When it gets down to it, people will manipulate that. But when we match these things, which of course Dr. Dobson did as a yes. PhD in child development, and mm-hmm. so many who have come behind him now that they're both Christian and experts in these areas, you can pick up patterns that God has created.
4: Absolutely. All truth is God's truth. We know medical science truth that we all live by every single day when you go to the doctor and he or she says, do this, don't do that, take this, don't take that. Like, we're trusting a lot in medical science. And is there a God behind all of that that makes all of that make sense? Absolutely. And I think the social sciences are very similar to that. They will always, biblical truth is the ultimate truth. It will always point us in the right direction. And any other truth that's discoverable, if we could say it that way, will line up ultimately with biblical truth. That's why I said what I said earlier about we've learned more about the mind and the brain and the distinctiveness there and how it works. It's adding more layers to our understanding of the flesh. As Nan said in Romans 7, Paul said, why do I keep on doing the things that I don't want to do?
3: I'm so glad he wrote that.
4: Me too.
3: I mean, thank you, Paul.
4: Hallelujah. Like, I mean, yeah.
3: Seriously, that's one of the best lines in scripture for human beings.
4: It's the human experience. Like, yeah. So here's a guy who knows better, but can't quite get to the living better. There's a gap there. Absolutely, there's a gap. What is that gap? And why does that gap exist? Well, we know a little bit more about that gap now, if I could say it that way. When it comes to spiritual walk discipline and walking with God and having self-control to live and obey the way he's asked us to obey,
3: boy, it's so true.
4: My flesh constantly, and part of that is my brain, constantly wants to go back to what it knows.
3: Mm-hmm. Yeah.
4: And those are old patterns that are really deep rooted. They're neurological at this point in my life. Neurological.
3: And that's that restoration therapy. Give us that quick definition.
4: Okay, so restoration therapy really integrates a number of things that you guys have talked about many times on this program. Attachment theory, what we know about how we work in terms of relationships, how we connect with other people, the neuroscience.
3: And you learn this as a child, mostly.
4: Exactly. And it sets those styles in us that then pour out us as an adult. But the question is, what do we do about it? Mm-hmm. And what Dr. Hargrave, restoration therapy, does is take all of that know-how and then merge it with New Testament theology around your old self and your new self. If there is one thing that we ought to be teaching and preaching in church on a regular basis, it's this reoccurring theme in the New Testament about it is my job as a follower of Jesus to take off my old self, the part of me that is not like Christ. I'm listening to the Spirit. I'm trying to merge my body, soul, mind processes along with the Spirit, so that I can live out what he has called me to do. There's the gap between my flesh and living by the Spirit, right? This is over and over. Galatians 5. This is Philippians 4. This is Colossians 3. This is Ephesians 4. This is 2 Corinthians, you mentioned. This is over and over. Take off the old self and put on the new. It just turns out there's quite a journey but to do that.
3: Yeah.
4: And Dr. Hargrave has figured out a process, a system that really helps us navigate that space become less and less like our old flesh and more like Christ. And when I do that in the context of my marriage, in the moments when I'm triggered and all my bad self comes out, if I can put on self-control, I can bring a better me to the next moment in my marriage. And it's transformative for relationships.
2: And Ron, in the book, you use the analogy of being on a trail. And you talk about kind of this pain cycle and liken it to finding a snake on the trail.
4: Yes.
3: I saw a snake.
2: I saw a pretty serious snake on a trail one time in Arkansas, of all places. What were you thinking of when you wrote that?
4: Well, I was probably reacting the way you were reacting. You know, it's funny, John, when you see a rattlesnake, we were walking through a canyon with all of our kids on this occasion. You don't have to form a committee and say, we have a rattlesnake. What should we do about it? No. Your midbrain kicks in. It's God's gift to us, this fight-or-flight reactivity that says, danger, danger, Will Robinson, back up, get away, protect your kids. You don't have to pause and ponder, and that's your brain will take care of you. That's the good news. The bad news is that in life, my brain doesn't know the difference between a rattlesnake and Nan's criticism.
3: They both bite.
4: They both bite.
3: Yeah.
4: And my brain doesn't know the difference. All it knows is danger, danger. What do you do, Ron? Well, in my case, and there's four different ways people respond in fight or flight at that point in time. But for me, I go into either blame or defensiveness or control. Like I'm either going to control her. I'm going to perform and get better at something so that she has no reason to be upset with me. Or I'm going to counter blame and somehow make it to be about her. Now, all of that stuff that I do, here's the crazy thing, guys. It's all an effort to restore peace within me and between us, in our usness, as we like to call it. So think about that. That really doesn't make sense, and it's not helpful.
2: It doesn't feel right.
4: Rattlesnake, criticism, I need to defend myself and prove to her that she's wrong about me, so now I'm arguing her into liking me, which never works, thank you very much. And now she's even more upset because I'm not listening, I'm not considering what she had to say, and we escalate our negative behavior. Am I getting to peace? No. I'm getting to more conflict. And it's because my dysregulation triggers her dysregulation, and there we go, we're off and running. If I don't learn how to manage that nanosecond between rattlesnake and my response, things get worse.
3: You know, when you say that, it sounds kind of ridiculous. I mean that very respectfully, but it is the mechanism.
4: It is the mechanism.
3: We can't distinguish that. So, you know, when we're talking about slowing down or taking a step back emotionally, how do you help yourself from not noticing the difference?
4: Well, you have to understand what I normally do. Like, one of the beautiful things about this book and Dr. Hargrave's work is that you are going to do some exercises and you're going to map and sequence what are the triggers for me, what's the pain points, and what does it mean to me, and what do I do with it? That's called coping. And once you see that, it doesn't mean you can instantly change it. You need to have a mechanism, we call that the four steps, where you learn how to talk through creating a new response instead of just doing the same old stuff.
3: And all of that is to help you self-regulate.
4: That's it.
3: Your emotions.
4: Exactly. And I mean, the biblical word is self-control.
3: Yeah.
5: Yes. Okay.
4: I got to put on self-control when I feel rattlesnakes in my marriage. And here's the crazy thing. Most of us spend our entire life trying to get the spouse who, you're the rattlesnake, so you're the one who has to change. And now I go with some agenda of trying to fix her. Yeah. The subtitle of this book is Understanding and Managing Yourself. Like, it's my reactivity that I am in charge of, not her reactivity. And that is a game changer moment that helps couples who often get caught in this escalation to begin to unwind it.
5: I was triggered yesterday coming here. All right. I was in pain.
3: John will do that to you.
5: coming here with my husband who this is his seventh time here. All right. So in the previous times coming here, Ron would be a week in his head before he'd come here. Then he'd come here and he'd do his thing, unavailable while he's here, maybe other meetings after that outflow after that. And then as he comes home, he's still in his head about being here because it might lead to something else, to something else,
3: he's
5: to something
3: debriefing
5: else.
3: In his
5: yes.
3: mind. Yeah.
5: So and coming here is a trigger of pain, abandonment.
3: Wow.
5: Where are you?
3: Yeah.
5: And we're coming here and I'm thinking, I had to be very mindful on the plane as I'm touching down, and he's talking about, well, we'll do this, and Jim will say this, and he's doing all the things, and I'm thinking, I'm feeling something rising in me. I'm feeling triggered.
3: Yeah.
5: And I had to stop and go, okay, what am I feeling? Mm-hmm. What would old Nan normally do?
3: Yeah.
5: Old Nan would normally really get critical and, oh, I know exactly what you'll do while you're here, or blame or whatever, take control of this situation. And I had to stop, pray, get grounded and say, okay, Holy Spirit, I need some help here. I know you're my helper. I normally would do this, but I know that I'm God's child. I know that you've given us this opportunity together. And I know that I can walk this out with humility and with the Spirit's help.
3: You know, and the key there, I'm hearing you, Nan, is you have to do this probably several times a day because of that triggering
5: Definitely.
3: Mechanism. It's not just once in a while. Yeah. These are patterns that we've developed.
4: That's right.
5: Yes.
3: And I think as a couple, how to handle that together. Mm-hmm. But it's a pattern, and I'm sure I have my patterns, and I'm less likely to see those
5: right.
3: as I am to see hers, right? Yeah. Is that
5: exactly.
3: part of the deal?
4: Yes, yes,
5: oh,
4: absolutely.
3: We're very in tune picking up on
4: right.
3: their problem.
4: Exactly. We are super in tune with the speck in the other person's eye, Matthew 7, but rarely do we notice that log in our eye and take responsibility for it. I got to say, I want to compliment her. I mean, listen to what she went through.
3: Yeah.
4: Listen to the internal. What's the truth? I know what the pain is. I know the truth. And I'm going to choose to respond differently in this situation. Wow. Right? So by the time she and I begin to process, yeah, this is sort of like coming back to Ron's lover.
3: Mm. Mm.
4: Wow. Like heavy, right? By the time we begin to process that, she's not coming at me as a rattlesnake. She's coming gentle. She's coming soft. She's talking through. She's taking ownership of. And by the way, we've spent many years working through all this pain together. So I'm quick to go, yeah, I totally see how this is a space that's difficult for you. And I get that. And I see that. And I'm over here saying, yeah, I've been trying to manage me and not be super control guy and come and perform like I always used to do.
3: Right.
4: By the way, I was chasing my identity in my work. And so to be able to relax and come here and just say, yeah, we're just having a conversation with Jim and John. This is not a big deal. Puts me in a different place.
3: Mm-hmm.
4: See how we're both understanding and managing ourselves, and that allows us to then bring a better us to one another.
3: Yeah.
4: It's a game.
3: Well, some of it is understanding the why. You know,
5: yes.
3: she needs a space, in our case, to yeah. be able to
5: yes.
3: express her concerns, mm-hmm. and it just seems to be that moment, and I've seen that pattern, mm-hmm. but obviously mm-hmm. there's not enough time in the rest of our day or something's going on that this is the place right. where, and for you, Nan, that's also true. And this has been so good. It really has. Thank you for being with us. And I do want to come back next time and pick up the conversation to give people more insight into what you've discovered. Man, isn't it exciting for 20, 30 somethings who are married to say, hey, let's learn from these older couples' mistakes, right? Mm-hmm. But in the meantime, get a copy of this great book, The Mindful Marriage, Create Your Best Relationship Through Understanding and Managing Yourself. And to all of us mismanaged people, amen. It's our goal here at Focus to equip you and your spouse to give you those tools that you need to have a wonderful, healthy, thriving in Christ marriage. And I think this is one of the best resources on that marriage topic. These resources do cost money, so we depend on your partnership to help us reach more husbands and wives with this good news message. And according to our research, more than 500,000 marriages have benefited from Focus resources just in the last 12 months. And I'm really proud of that. Mm-hmm. I mean, that's reach and impact that we're doing together. And if I could ask you to consider a gift to the ministry, that's how it gets done. It's not our twinkle in our eye that can make this happen. 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So let's do it together. Let's save more marriages.
6: 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And thanks for joining us today for this episode of Focus on the Family with Jim Daly. I'm John Fuller, inviting you back next time as we once again help you and your family thrive in Christ.

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5: And it was just the same thing, and it just kept cycling, and I kept responding, and he kept responding, and it just was, what were we, 20-something years in, and it was like, it's either you or me, or get us some help, basically.
6: Wow. Because I mean, that's pretty dramatic.
5: He's a therapist. Yeah. I'm like, obviously you can't fix this, so get us some help to help fix this.
0: Well, that's Nan Deal describing some of the pain points in her marriage to her husband, Ron. And they're with us again today on Focus on the Family with Jim Daly to unpack a little more and to help us understand how we can get to a better spot in our own marriages. I'm John Fuller, and thanks for joining us.
6: You know, John, I think after yesterday's program, it made me think about the speck in the eye. And I've never really thought about that verse in the context of marriage, but it's glaringly obvious. I mean, who's closer to you than your spouse? So that speck in the eye analogy that Jesus gave us in Matthew, which is look at that log in your own eye before you look at the speck in your spouse's eye. Mm-hmm. I'm saying it that way for that application. Right. But man, isn't that so true that we're so quick to see the other person's faults before we see our own, which is what he's saying.
0: Right. And I don't know why, but we tend to think it's I'm fine. It's them. They're the problem.
6: How about this? If you can just get your act together, we'd have a great marriage. I mean, I think at some point in our 39 years, I think I may have thought of that. I don't want to admit it, but we've had a great discussion last time with Ron and Nan Deal, and we're going to continue that discussion today. And we covered concepts about how we trigger one another. And I did confess at that point that I'm really good at pushing those buttons. And that's probably true for many married couples. We just don't get off that craziness. And we keep doing that. When she hurts me, I push that button. That's how I get my reward. And it's not a smart way to do your marriage. And we're going to continue today to talk about how to have a better marriage by loving one another.
0: Yeah, and the book that forms the basis for our conversation is The Mindful Marriage, Create Your Best Relationship Through Understanding and Managing Yourself. And, of course, we have copies of that book here at the ministry.
6: Ron and Nan, welcome back to Focus on the Family. Good to have you for day two.
7: Thank you.
6: Yeah. I couldn't ask this question because of time constraints last time, but I do want to pick up with this one. Because in the book, you relate to those feelings we have and the way that we misinterpret communication from our spouse based on what we learned reflexively as a child, whatever that might be. And the book goes into great detail for people to be able to self-analyze and say, yeah, that's me. This is why I react when you push me. I feel insecure. I feel abandoned, as you mentioned last time, Nan. But in that regard, it's not true. Mm. What we're experiencing is not the truth.
7: Yeah.
6: And that is so critical. I mean, the scripture is full of that example, right? Know what exactly. is true.
7: Exactly.
6: And we know that through knowing scripture, knowing the Lord, loving the Lord. But tie that in a bow for me.
7: Yeah. What I would say is there is a truth. To me, my big pain point is I'm not good enough. I'm inadequate. And I'm trying to outrun that label in my own head and in my wife's head and anybody else's head 24/7, unless I come to see what the capital T truth is, right? Mm-hmm. There's a little truth that sometimes I do feel inadequate. Sometimes I've really messed up. And whether it was childhood or marriage now, yeah, that's true. But what does that mean? Does that add up to I'm not okay as a person, that my worth and value is gone? No, it doesn't. I'll never forget, guys, the day I realized, here's that capital T truth, God whispering to me. Nan could be disappointed with me in any given moment. And it does not mean it's the end of our marriage. It doesn't mean it's the end of me. It doesn't mean that that adds up to my worth and value. And that I could actually admit that I was disappointing to her. And it wasn't going to be the end of the world. Now, I know that sounds really funny to say out loud. But for some reason, somewhere in my history, I kind of decided that's what's at stake here. And as long as I live with that hypersensitivity, then any disappointment is a monumental moment, and yeah. I am going to fight against it as much as I can. Well, that just brings out the worst in me, and things spin in all the wrong directions. So for me to be able to go, oh, no, now what is the truth? God tells me my worth and value is in Jesus Christ. That's number one. Okay, with that, I also know Nan loves me, and she can be upset or irritated in any given moment. That's not the end of us. We'll find our way through. Just relax. Like, all of that sounds simple. But when your brain neurologically sets off on a pathway of doing what it knows to do, reacting how it knows to react, it is not simple to slow that thing down and go, whoa, whoa, whoa, whoa, what's the truth and how do I live out of it?
6: Ron, for us, let me speak from the husband's side, because this is what I know best. But there was a day for you where you missed a couple of Nan's phone calls mm-hmm. and you started to fret.
7: Yep.
6: Like, she's going to accuse me of being distracted. Mm-hmm. Fill in those blanks. And then Nan, tell us, and this is healthy, how you processed it and where your head was at.
7: Yeah. So if anybody who saw and listened yesterday will know that me overworking is part of the things that I do to cope with feeling inadequate. So when I miss those calls, I'm thinking, oh, here we go. She's going to be mad. She's going to walk in a door. She's going to unload. And I need to get prepared for that. And then I remembered my four steps and I said, wait a minute. That's the old Ron who's fretting and anxious and upset and already guarded and already defending myself before she's ever even come back. What's the truth? Well, the truth is, maybe I may have made a mistake. Maybe I missed. Or the truth is, she's not going to leave me, even if she is disappointed. So calm down, Ron. Mm-hmm. Let's give her. And here's another truth. Nan's growing. We're changing. Our usness is different than it used to be. Let's give this a chance to see how it plays out and be more calm about it. Sure enough, she walked in the door.
6: And let's give it to Nan.
5: And I was like, hey.
7: She was nice. Sweet.
5: How
6: well, not
5: are
6: only
5: you?
6: That, but you had earbuds in, right?
5: Yes.
6: And you weren't that concerned about Ron's day.
5: I wasn't that concerned. And, you know, my triggers are abandonment. Uh-huh. And so not him picking up or even answering a text or a call is, oh, he's too busy.
6: For
5: everything
6: me.
5: Else is more important than me.
6: But that, you didn't experience it.
5: I did not experience
6: wow,
5: that because I'd been working on me
7: there
5: and being
7: is.
5: Mindful of me. Yeah. You know, I can see now. That day we went into Dr. Hargray's office and I saw him with a sentence, humble Ron. I really in that moment thought, yay, he has fixed him. When in fact, there was so much in me that I needed to trust God with and I needed to work on me.
6: Yeah.
5: And so in that moment, walking in was after months of, wait a minute, he could be busy. He could be really doing something very important. And was it really important what you needed? And if you really needed him, you could have said, I've fallen and I can't get up. I mean, you could have given him a different message. But it's more of a mindfulness in me of he's changing and you can change your response in this moment.
6: Nan, you then started to experience something with your son, both of you, but it really devastated you, as it should, obviously. But what happened with Connor, and what was your reaction over the long haul?
5: Well, we saw Terry in 2007, and our son died of a MRSA staph infection after being sick for just 10 days, which came out of nowhere. He was 12.
6: And that was in 08?
5: 09.
6: That was 09.
5: So truly the Lord's provision being in Terry's office and working with him for 2 years to set a stage for then, the rug just was completely pulled out from underneath us. And then at that point, Terry was just our grief counselor, and I'm so very grateful for the time he spent with us just caring and hearing our grief. He was so kind with it, wasn't he?
7: Absolutely.
5: But in the beginning, Ron and I grieved very much the same, and he never left me. It was, we were thrust together. We had the same sorrows. We had the same anger. We had the same doubt and disillusionment with faith in God and what has just happened. And we were saying why together. And then about 4 years in, I saw him journeying to some resolution, so to speak, as he was reading Job. And he had some, not just it's over, but some peace about it and some surrender with his grief. And I was still just feeling so abandoned, so abandoned, so lost. But you have to understand, I poured myself into my boys. I feel like it was my identity. And Connor and I had such a sweet and special relationship. He was the one that had my back. All three of my boys adore me, but Connor just had my back.
6: He had something special.
5: It truly was.
6: That's good.
5: And he was the glue in between the boys, too. So there was not only my loss and Ron's loss, but it just completely devastated our family and our other two children. So our youngest is sleeping beside our bed for 2 years. Our oldest is 14 at the time, and who wants to be the 14-year-old brother who has a brother that's gone? I mean, going to middle school like that?
6: Yeah.
5: Middle school's hard enough, and so I'm navigating all of that and just feeling like, where are you, God, in this? And as you said, I feel like my faith wasn't as strong as it is now.
6: Yeah.
5: And so there were just avenues and ways with numbing, with alcohol and prescription medication, that was my way of coping for about a decade.
6: Yeah. I mean, that's big.
5: It's
6: and
5: true.
6: Again, I so appreciate that because people are there.
5: Oh, sure.
6: You know, these are good Christian people.
5: Huge.
6: But it,
5: in the grieving
6: that's probably
5: community.
6: One of the most difficult things somebody can experience in life. Mm-hmm. My brother, my oldest brother, Mike, and his wife had that similar loss with cancer with their son.
5: So sorry.
6: But it happens.
5: Yeah.
6: And just that, I mean, it's like, Lord, you know, you start doing the equation, right? Mm-hmm. I've lived my life for you.
5: Sure.
6: Why would you take my son or my daughter from me? And it's not a healthy place to be. We don't have those answers.
5: Right. And I feel like I was doing it well because also, this is the prideful part of me, I feel like I was doing it right because I didn't have that growing up.
6: Right.
5: So I'm going to do it right. And you know what? We were great. Of anything in our marriage, parenting was great.
7: Yeah.
5: We just connected and did it together in tandem. It was just a beautiful thing. And I just feel like we had this Norman Rockwell painting with this gold. We truly had a golden retriever. And it just, the boys would hug each other and kiss each other before they go to bed at night. And Connor was reading to us out of his chapter book. And things were beautiful like that with the boys. And it, you know, we were on the cusp of the preteen. So it was, everything was still really just sweet. It was a sweet season. And it was like, and we prayed for them and prayed about them. And then it was like, and we were taking them to church. I feel like, you know, I was checking off all those boxes, Lord. I was doing A and B and C and really. And he was a healthy kid. It came out of nowhere. And I just, we never saw it coming.
0: Yeah. This Focus on the Family broadcast will continue in just a moment.
3: For
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10: Everybody talks about peace in the world, but have you noticed that there never seems to be any? 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I'm Mary Welchel, and Jesus said, I am the way, the truth, and the life. 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Knowing God and finding peace with God is possible only through Jesus Christ, His Son. And you come to God through Christ by confessing your sinful condition and accepting the redemption that Jesus purchased for you when He willingly gave His life on the cross. 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That's how you'll find peace for your life. 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
6: There's two questions here. I think one, Ron, is for you, seeing Nan suffer in that way. And like she described, you're coming to this place saying, okay, Lord, I feel like I'm through it. I'm moving forward. But Nan is in trouble. Mm-hmm. I mean, drinking and even prescription drugs, like mm-hmm. you said, for about 10 years.
5: Yeah.
6: What are you thinking at that point?
7: Yeah, it was really difficult. Safety in a relationship is everything. And the more she numbed, the less safe things got in our relationship, right? Yeah. So some of those old triggers are now super sensitive.
6: Sure.
7: And I'm trying to manage me and trying to figure out how to love and be in connection with her and be supportive. And at the same time, not liking how she would react and respond. Yeah. And by the way, I didn't even fully understand the depth of it. Like, she would wait till I would go to sleep, and then she'd get out a second bottle of wine. And so by day, things were sort of okay. You know, it was just by night, things got really difficult. Yeah, it was hard.
5: In his defense, and I was lying to everybody. I was lying to all my physicians to keep the prescription medication going. Mm. A lot of that kind of had the same effect as alcohol, you know, just to numb the feelings. The anxiety medication. And then it was always at night. And as soon as he'd go to bed, and he's a deep, deep sleeper. And, you know, we're empty nests. My boys are off to college and living their lives. And it really took on a life of its own. It truly took on a life of its own. And I lied to a lot of people. As I've come out with this, I've had dear friends going, why didn't you tell me?
6: Right.
5: My sisters, sister-in-law, family, friend, you know, and I feel like it was the enemy's way of isolating me.
6: Absolutely.
5: I truly was in bondage with it, because there were multiple times I tried to get off of it, and I had so much withdrawal that scared me. But also, he would be whispering to me all the time, like, I'd think, maybe I should go to rehab. Mm-hmm.
6: Yeah.
5: And I remember thinking, yeah, go to rehab? And your husband's just started this huge ministry.
6: Yeah.
5: You've moved to Little Rock, and here you go. Oh, you'll ruin that for him. Mm-hmm. I mean, the lies of the enemy. And I tell you, all of that from childhood, me taking care of things myself, taking care of self with marriage, and then that was my way of taking care of this grief. And it just became chains.
6: You know that that scripture, John 10:10, some people may not know it. Christians who read the word know this one. This was the first scripture that a family who gave me a Bible when I was 15 wrote in there, John 10:10. And I read it. You know, it's a little freaky.
5: It's scary.
6: You know, that the thief, Satan, the thief comes to steal, kill, and destroy. That's an example of it.
5: It is exactly.
6: Have that isolation, you know, and that's exactly what he does each and every day we live. He's trying to do that to us as 5-year-olds, as 15-year-olds, as 25-year-olds, all the way up to 70, 80-year-olds.
7: That's right.
6: It's his mission every day to take us out.
5: It is.
6: I need to ask that question, how did this come right? Because people are maybe even in that spot. We did a broadcast not long ago with a woman who was in a very similar situation as you. Alcohol became her night beverage to cope. How did you rectify that? How did you come out of that dark place?
5: It was COVID. COVID was so good to me. Ron had gone on a 5-day working trip and had caveated it with, hey, I'm going to be going here and here and here, and I may not be accessible to you, which triggered the abandonment and the pain. I went on a 5-day bender. He was gone for 5 days. He comes home. I'm teaching at the time, and we are sequestered. Like, the kids are saying, Mrs. Deal, will I see you? And I'm like, well, I don't know. And, you know, school shut down. Anytime he traveled, boy, I had somebody for lunch and breakfast, and Nan would take it on herself to just have things in place so I wasn't alone. And
7: COVID stripped all of that away.
5: COVID stripped everything. The restaurants were closing. Friends were saying, I can't come for the weekend. And he was gone. He came in, and our country, our world was shutting down. I had no job. I had no anything. He gets up. He comes home. And he had a look on his face of, I mean, I had hit bottom. I'd gone on a bender that weekend, probably 52 calls and so many terrible texts that I sent him, unbeknownst to me, not knowing that I had done it. Very angry, bitter. And he comes home and he goes, who are you and what is happening? And I knew in that moment that I was probably losing him. But I had already looked in the mirror and said, I don't even know who you are.
6: Yeah, you're losing yourself.
5: I had already lost myself.
6: Yeah.
5: And we get up that Monday and he's like, hey, I got to get on a Zoom and figure this Zoom thing out and this pandemic thing with my team, which kind of was triggering. But I was like, okay, I had nothing. What are you going to do with kindergartners at that point? I mean, they're just saying, just stay at home. I have nothing. My boys are gone. Ron's in there. He's gone. It is a pandemic, and I am completely isolated. But I go into our guest bedroom, and I think, oh, I'll do yoga. That might help. And I lay down on that mat and couldn't get up off from that mat for about 2 hours. It was my bottoming. I cried for 2 hours like I used to cry over my son.
6: Oh, yeah.
5: I was at the end of me. And I cried out to the Lord and I said, I cannot do this anymore. I have nothing. I literally cried uncle. And I said, if you would have me, I want to do it your way.
6: Wow. Yeah.
5: And I felt that peace that surpasses all understanding that day.
6: Yeah.
5: It was as if he had taken his hands and completely wiped me off, and I got off that mat and I was like, I am going to do it your way. And I did not stop the medication right away, but that night I had no alcohol and I had not one withdrawal.
6: Yeah. You know, Nan, the scripture in Psalms, it says he's close to the brokenhearted and saves those crushed spirit. The right question for us is run there.
5: Yes.
6: Why don't we
5: surrender.
6: Run there? Because that's where you're going to meet the Lord, even in that pain.
7: Yeah.
6: I mean, your tears are real. But isn't it amazing of, like Romans 8:28, the good that God brought from your bottoming out?
5: Yes.
6: I mean, it is a humiliating thing to do.
5: I'm grateful for that day.
6: Yeah.
5: March 17th.
6: Yeah. I mean, remember it forever.
5: Forever.
6: Because that was really when it happened.
5: And it was, I really feel as if he was like, I've been waiting for this all your life for you to let go of the reins. Yay. Okay, now we can do this. And that moment that Terry said, if you'll allow God to heal all of the brokenness, it'll be the most beautiful thing that will come out of you. I get it now.
6: Yeah.
5: I get it now. And I want to bring God glory because I know there are other people like
6: me. Oh, you're talking to them right now. And people are in that place hurting in one way or the other. And, you know, there's many more things to say here, Ron. Yeah. I think one of the things to tie a bow around this, a concept of the peace cycle. Mm-hmm. We talked about the pain cycle. I think this would be a good place to talk about the peace cycle.
7: The pain cycle.
6: And then people need to get the book.
7: Right. The pain cycle for her was in abandonment, run, and escape. The peace cycle for her is, no, with God, I can face my pain. I can move toward Ron rather than run away from Ron. I'm working on me. She's working on her. We have a totally different dynamic between us. We are far from perfect. We are still working on us every single day. There's a humility decision to be made. And yet it just brought us to a totally different place. I will comment. That was day one of her recovery. Mm-hmm. She got into a 12-step group, kept going. We work with parents who have lost a child group. Like, we are still giving, receiving, exploring, learning. Every day we get triggered. Every day we have an opportunity to deal with the log in our own eye and manage us. And, man, the Lord is doing some really amazing things.
6: I think it's great. Nan, you're my hero. No, seriously, and it chokes me up. That vulnerability is good. Because people look at Christian people and go, oh, they're perfect.
7: Yeah.
6: They're not broken like me. And we're all broken.
5: Yes.
6: And that's the beauty of it. But not everybody realizes their brokenness. Mm-hmm. So thank you.
5: You're welcome.
6: Really, thank you so much for
5: thank
6: that open-heartedness. And I'm just praying that if you're in that spot, you don't hold back. Yeah. Get in touch with us. We're here. We've got counselors who can help you. We've got a heap of resources, including Ron and Nan's book, The Mindful Marriage, Create Your Best Relationship Through Understanding and Managing Yourself. There's an idea. How do we get control of these things that shaped us as children, mostly in the wrong way, and then reshape them for a godly way? Mm-hmm. And that's the broad concept here. Live your life in a Christ-like way, and great to do that in your marriage. So again, thanks for being with us.
7: Thank you.
5: Thank you for having us.
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6: And John, here's a comment from a woman named Joy who recently attended Hope Restored with her husband. 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
12: 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And thanks for joining us today for this episode of Focus on the Family with Jim Daly. 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
17: You're listening to Breakpoint This Week, where we're talking about the top stories of the week from a Christian worldview. Today, we're going to talk about walking back climate alarmism and engaging with chatbots about moral questions. We're so glad you're with us this week. Please stick around. Welcome to Breakpoint This Week. From the Colson Center for Christian Worldview, I'm Maria Baer, alongside John Stone Street, president of the Colson Center. John, this week, a climate panel from the UN has admitted that they oversold their catastrophic scenarios. It sounds like the world will not be ending in the next 10 years due to CO2 emissions. Your reaction?
18: I think we're past the 10 years though, right? I mean, I think wasn't it 2012? Wasn't that what the movie was all about?
17: I just remember Rush Limbaugh had like a ticking countdown on his website for a long time that my dad just found endlessly hilarious. But yeah, it's probably past that time.
18: I think it is. I think there's been a couple movies with dates, and it's kind of like Back to the Future. You know, Back to the Future was what, 2024, I think it was. Is that when it was set, when Marty McFly went to the future, and we don't have kind of hoverboard skateboards or all the cool stuff that we were supposed to have by then? It is an interesting thing to point out, because from the very beginning, the idea of what people call climate hysteria, and I think it's probably an accurate term for kind of the form that a lot of this stuff took, was that the climate is changing, that change is human caused, and that it's going to be catastrophic. It's going to be bad. So those three things had to be involved in this. And one of the things that emerged this week, there was a terrific, I don't think this was timed. I think it was a serendipitous, sovereignly designed. There was a fantastic interview on the Trigonometry podcast, which is Constantine Kissin's podcast. Constantine Kissin was one of the guys that was interviewed in the Truth Rising documentary. And he had a conversation with a young woman who was kind of all in a Greta Thunberg way. She actually talked about going and securing an interview with Greta Thunberg years ago. She talked about kind of the blog that she wrote for, and now I think she's over at the Free Press, but has completely changed her mind on this. And one of the things that emerged is that some of that original data, do you remember the claim that was repeated over and over? We addressed it, I think, a couple times in Breakpoint commentaries, maybe on our conversations here, that 96% of the scientific community was in consensus on this or something like that. It was in the high 90s. Remember that claim during this kind of whole hysteria mess?
17: Certainly sounds plausible. I'm sure somebody made that.
18: It sounds plausible. The stat sounds plausible, or the fact that the claim was made sounds plausible?
17: Honestly, now that you ask it like that, probably both, because I mean, that this was a true, speaking metaphorically here, gun to your head moment. If you wanted to remain a scientist for a good 15 years, you had to say that you agreed.
18: There was an awful lot of the science is settled and get on board, or your peer reviewed article will not go forward. But that claim that 96% of the scientific community had consensus on this, it assumed all three of those things, right? That change was happening, that it was human caused, and that it was catastrophic. And that included both that it was outside the bounds of normal climate, the changes that happened within the climate, and that it was going to be really bad for everyone, right? And what ended up happening is that initial stat, and it got repeated over and over and over, kind of like, you know, back 30 years ago, that 10% of the population is gay. And it just gets repeated over and over and over again, as if it's a sound statistic, even though it came from an Alfred Kinsey study. That really, where there was consensus is that there was change. And that's it. There wasn't consensus, certainly not at that level, that it was human caused. And also that it was at a place that was going to cause catastrophic damage. And I think it's especially that last piece, although I think it's somewhat of the middle claim as well. Like, you know, we went from blaming humans to blaming cows, but that's the fault of farmers. And then you just kind of look for all kinds of CO2. But then you realize, as this young woman brought up in the trigonometry podcast this week, that when people are growing things, they pump CO2 because plants, you know, like that. From the whole kind of photosynthesis process, and that the carbon levels are way higher within greenhouses in which you have this flourishing of plant life. We have the restoration of plant life around the planet. So it just hasn't turned out to be true, particularly that it's catastrophic, and that, you know, the level of whether it's human caused and the combination of those last two things. So I just thought that was a fascinating conversation to come at the same time. I think it's a remarkable thing because, listen, at least kind of UN committees from certain nations have claimed the same kind of hysteria. I mean, up until this past month, right? So there have been other voices that have at least the UN, you know, moniker on it that have said differently. But this is a pretty big admission that the conclusions weren't justified, that they were overblown, that they haven't come true as we predicted. And we're coming up this year to the 20th anniversary of Al Gore's Inconvenient Truth. I think it's 20 years. So we'll probably address some of these things again. But, and you know, the predictions that he made in that book, and certainly in the really badly acted movie that followed it, just didn't come out, you know, to be the case.
17: What are the implications for Christians who may have looked at that alarmism and really took it seriously?
18: Well, I think there was two, right? There, on two sides. I mean, one side, I think sometimes, I don't think there's just two sides. It's probably a spectrum. Everything's on a spectrum. So we'll put this on a spectrum. I think that, you know, on one side of the spectrum are those who used it to basically deny any sort of responsibility that we have to make good decisions about the climate. Like, we don't have to care about the planet. Like, being put in charge means that we can use it for whatever ends we want. And our job is just to get what we want out of the world and not have to actually care for it. There are certainly situations in which in kind of local settings that you could, you know, see abuse of the environment, the local environment. And that's not a good thing, right? We should make the world bigger and better and more beautiful. This is the Genesis kind of one purpose for us existing as image bearers, to be fruitful, multiply, fill the earth and subdue it. And the narrative

0: these days, we should not define what we believe by what we don't believe. We need to define it by what we do believe and the place that humans have in creation. In other words, you know, there was a time period when to be a Christian speaking truth in the world means pushing back against industrialized abuses. Like, we just don't want to, you know, a city like Los Angeles covered in smog where you can't see, or a place like Beijing where they have, you know, air index quality things and that can get really bad. Like, there should be responsibility that we have. But framed in all of that is not this inherent assumption that humans are the problem that need to be taken out. And obviously climate change went from, the alarmism even went to kind of the full on kind of population bomb, you know, kind of integrated that whole idea of the population bomb, that the real problem is too many people. And we need to get rid of those people because they're breathing out carbon. And so we can mathematically precisely determine the exact amount of, you know, stuff we should breathe out. So I think that's one implication. The other implication, though, is just what we think about the story of the world. And I this is something we've talked about a few times, and I think it really matters. In a godless world, if it's true, the neo-Darwinian story that the world is an episode between two oblivions, as one atheistic philosopher put it, that the world began with a bang and ended with a bang, and there's no purpose, there's no design, there's no oversight of the story, then we shouldn't really be here. In fact, evolutionary biologists have made that argument that humans actually should never be here to begin with. It's an accident. You know, had one thing gone wrong, I think Stephen Jay Gould has this kind of line in one of his works where he's like, you know, we're just here because an odd group of fishes just happened to have a particular anatomy that could transform into legs. And because the earth didn't fully freeze during the ice age, and because this small species just happened to, survive. And that is the story of the world, according to the neo-Darwinian kind of framing of reality, that worldview. Well, that means like we're one little bad decision away from the whole thing going kablooey, right? I mean, that's really what that means. And so that kind of hysteria is built in. And so you see, as the source of this catastrophic alarmism that pops up periodically, pretty consistently, actually, from the population bomb to the climate change. I mean, you know, the joke during a lot of this was, I remember when the globe was cooling, you know, back in the 70s, and now it's warming in the 90s. And how do you keep track of all this? Well, what's underneath all of that is this catastrophism, this idea that we're just one little bad decision or set of bad decisions away from the whole thing going kablooey. So the Bible holds together the sovereignty and oversight of God walking through his redemptive plan and guiding his redemptive plan forward, and also like real responsibility that humans have for the world that we're in. So I think that's the combination there.
1: Anecdotally, I don't know that I've ever encountered on any really in anyone personally, but certainly on any sort of real scale, Christians who would say we don't have a response, like we can just do whatever we want to the land, and who are just tossing plastic out their car windows and stuff like that. Like I agree with you that we are to be stewards, but I don't think, you know, that was ever a real risk, at least theologically in the church. Was that something that was happening before the climate movement took off?
0: I don't think most of us behave that way. I mean, you do see plenty of examples, you know, in certain parts of the country, certainly in parts of the world, where there is a big difference in what the streets look like and how the sewers are navigated and where people are expected to live and so on. So I think you see it on a state level, certainly. I think there were examples of kind of Christian reactionism, you know, where, you know, this stuff doesn't even matter. It's not true. So therefore, but kind of more in words than in deed, because we all, I think most of us want to live in a beautiful place. We don't want things polluted and so on. So I think that points to something about who we are, right? Like that we have this kind of innate sense of wanting, you know, to have beautiful stuff and cool pictures on our walls and mowed grass. And I know we're going to get lots of emails from people who say, my neighbor's not like that.

0: And my neighbor never mows his grass. But I think that you see it at a state level. And I can't point out any examples, but a tweets here and there and a reaction against this sort of stuff. I'm excited.
1: I share the frustration of like, or the impulse to push back in this, in a way that says like, there is a moral hierarchy, at least. Like if you're suggesting, if you're going as far as to suggest we should make the planet less hospitable to humans because of, you know, a danger to a remote animal species or something. I mean, I don't want to wade into any particular debate in that way, but I get the pushback that's like, there is a moral hierarchy. Like we're not going to beautify the earth at the expense of human life. And that would be silly. And there were real, you know, like scale level claims to that effect. Like we should be doing these kinds of things, or there shouldn't be this many people or whatever. I also find it fascinating in these conversations, though, that a lot of our attention when we're talking about the climate is aesthetics. Like, and you brought up smog, which is a huge part of it, but exactly what you're talking about, like polluted rivers, trash in the street. This should concern us. We all have an obligation, I think, again, to be stewards, like you're saying, but we tend to apply a different rubric when we're talking about things that are not as aesthetically related. Like a couple of months ago, I remember you and I were talking about the food supply and whether we should, you know, try and change it, because currently, you know, in the US, we have such an abundance of food and we've mastered this technological approach to industrial farming that has led to the eradication of so much hunger. But that came at an expense as well because of the way we changed the way our food is made, right? And so there's tons of nuances here, but it is fascinating to me that that conversation about food is often less a part of this climate conversation. And I think that's because it's less aesthetic. It's not something you can look out your window and see. And I guess I just take that as a caution to be aware of that impulse, that we are really swayed by pictures, and, you know, a picture of a smoggy city can rile a person up and get us to be worried about something when not everything lends itself to that kind of analysis. Does that make sense?
0: I think so. I think that what we're at the end of the day, when we have seen a climate crisis in a particular environment or particular place or particular nation, the reason that it should trouble all of us is that it is the primary reason, I don't think the only reason, but the most important reason, is when it becomes anti-human, when it becomes dangerous to people, you know, which is certainly what we have in many places around the world. And also, I think, you know, you think about Flint, Michigan, and the water crisis up there. Now, you know, I think there's a really good question what caused that. And I don't have all the ins and outs. And I don't think it was because of climate irresponsibility. You're talking about policy that created that. But we need to not have an antinatalism creep in. And that's what we have absolutely seen. Like, stop having children. You know, too many people live here. Some of the Nobel Prize winners were those who were saying, like, you know, we should cut the human population in half, or, you know, something like that. And that hierarchy, that moral hierarchy, the value hierarchy in creation is an essential aspect of the Christian worldview and thinking about this. And it's humans who can make a difference in this, we should be. So anyway, it's a fascinating thing, and I'll give an early recommendation. There's some language in Constantine Kissin's podcast, I will tell you, but the conversation that he had with this young climate activist, former climate activist, and where she's at now, very, very knowledgeable, brilliant young woman, very good with words, as he is, and it was just a really, really interesting conversation. And there's an aspect of that I wanted to ask you about. Just quickly, but because they had a disagreement about, he was saying, you know, look, basically one of the things that started to make her back off of her position on this and rethink it was just kind of to call it something, kind of the woke revolution. You know, when all of it started to get identified, for example, with Marxism and the need to implement cultural Marxism and to cancel everybody and that sort of stuff. And she really got concerned. And so he said, is there any hope for turning that around of the younger generation? She was also talking about herself as a millennial and how she compared to Gen Zers. And I think there's probably a difference, you know, from here in the United States and across the pond. But he said, is there any hope? And she goes, oh, I think it's getting better. And he reacted like, you got to be kidding me. It's not getting any better. It's getting worse. You know, and so there was a real disagreement there, and they talked back and forth about it. It was it's really interesting. Like, and so I ask you, is that aspect of it getting better? What would you have said?
1: I don't think people are relying less on the internet as their source of worldview.
0: Okay.
1: Which is, I think, the biggest source of these issues, but I do think there's a vibe shift. So I guess the energy and attention, I'm picturing the Eye of Sauron, is like shifting a little bit. We're not as obsessed with, I don't know, socialism and climate catastrophism. We are pretty obsessed with the Jews, right? Like it's hard to say.
0: In a bad way.
1: In a really bad way, right? There's a dangerous increase of anti-Semitism. Like, I guess that would be my cautious. I certainly feel things changing. And I guess if you were a woman who grew up in the milieu she did, and she was in that the AOC Greta Thunberg world for a while, well, certainly that's losing a little bit of cachet. I suppose I see that as well. And that's a positive sign. But are people turning back to actually reading literature and caring about education and caring for their families and looking at the world more practically and more slowly? And are we getting healthier socially? I'm not ready to say that.
0: Yeah. Yeah. I don't know. I thought it was a really interesting disagreement because they're about 10 years apart is my guess. I don't know how old either one of them are specifically, but I'm guessing they're about 10 years apart. And there's, you know, it's a man and a woman, and it's a Brit, and it's an American. So I think all of those things are kind of bring up different kind of conclusions. And gosh, the headlines out of the UK over the last 6 months have been so dramatic in terms of squashing dissent. I mean, I think the Babylon Bee had a headline about a local, you know, one of their satirical headlines about a local government official in the UK encouraging, you know, UK residents to stop getting stabbed by Muslims, you know, or something like that over there. I mean, it was just when that kind of satire comes up, you're kind of it's in reaction to some actual storylines of, you know, which are just, you know, really crazy. The reaction to protests, you know, arresting abortion protesters who are just praying, you know, on the street saying you can't pray bad thoughts towards this clinic. I mean, there's just all kinds of those things. And I do think the vibe shift in the U.S. is not mirrored in the U.K. right now. And I do think also the vibe shift in the U.S. is running out of gas fast. That's my take on it. Because
1: I will say there was
0: so reactionary.
1: There was a piece this week by Rod Dreher in the Free Press about the shooting at the mosque in California, which is just such a dark story from start to finish. The two young men who committed the shooting and then later took their own lives down the street had a manifesto. They were very anti-Semitic. They killed at least one of the clerics or a leader at the mosque, had posted several violently anti-Semitic things on his social media. I mean, just again, dark.
0: Yeah, that whole thing doesn't make any sense to me.
1: One of the things that the young men wrote in their manifesto, which Roger apparently read and then was writing about in the Free Press, was that they were urging people who wanted to imitate them to take up what they called memeing, and then a word I can't say, but posting really ugly stuff online, which, quote, has done more to radicalize the masses than any book or manifesto ever could. This is how we win. I mean, it's deranged, obviously, and incredibly dark, but I don't think that sentiment is without merit. And that's,
0: exactly right. I mean, yeah. Later on, I mean, maybe we're jumping, but we're going to, if we have time, maybe, well, let's just do it. I mean, let me just jump here, because there was a study this week out of some Hong Kong researchers and some researchers at a university in China. And the conclusion is, and it's a small study, but brief chatbot interactions produce lasting changes in human moral values. And so this basically just a really brief conversation with AI basically changed a human's moral values. And that's an alarming thing. I read it though and thought, you know, brief interactions with memes, you know, to this point, brief interactions with celebrities, brief interactions with all kinds of things online, have changed our moral compass. I mean, the things that you wouldn't do in person.
1: Especially when those interactions are not mediated with longer rational endeavors to learn.
0: Yeah, and process of thought. Yeah. And then if you stack them up one after the other, like how quickly you can head in a long obedience, to borrow the Nietzschean phrase, in the same direction. In this case, a terrible direction. And that says a whole lot more about our moral compass than it does about necessarily chatbots. I mean, if chatbots can do it, but also memes, you know, I don't think it's as simple as all that, but I do think that there's a crisis here. And you know what? Chuck Colson identified this crisis in 2009 in a whole teaching series called Doing the Right Thing. He was convinced of it. It was part of his kind of speech everywhere he went, in his experience of going in the prisons. And why was the prison population exploding? And the conclusion that he came to, citing, by the way, often to Harvard researchers, secular Jews, who looked at this and said, you know, the problem is moral formation. The things that we could take for granted as kind of built into the society, built into the community of moral formation, have been corroded away. And so we have a very fragile, influenceable, movable moral compass as a people. And, to the question of the podcast, like, are things getting better? Are we seeing the breaks on this or whatever? I'd feel a lot better if it weren't so schizophrenic. Like, if we weren't so herky jerky in terms of, you know, kind of the cultural push going here and the cultural push going there, and people just kind of being, you know, tossed. What's the phrase in scripture? Being tossed to and fro. I learned it in the King James. I think it's how it goes. Tossed it in to and fro.
1: By the wind.
0: Yeah, there we go. I mean, that seems to be the most accurate status that of our kind of moral state is ungrounded and influenceable.
1: Well, John, that is all the time we have for our program this week. Thank you so much for listening to Breakpoint this week. From the Colson Center for Christian Worldview, I'm Maria Baer, alongside John Stonestreet, president of the Colson Center. We're going to keep chatting over at the Breakpoint podcast. So this show will continue this week over there. If you would like to join us, please look for Breakpoint, all one word, wherever you get your podcasts. Otherwise, have a wonderful week, and we'll see you all back here next time. God bless.
2: 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Tough topic. Coming up next with Mark Gregston, Courtney LaFleur. 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
4: 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The Book of Psalms invites us into the personal prayer lives of godly men. King David expressed a prayer in Psalm 25 that every Christian should be echoing before the Lord. David said, "Make me know your ways, O Lord. 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The Lord will do the same for you if you only ask.
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11: How do we keep our teens from the dark hole? We'll explain what we mean by that in a moment. This is Parenting Today's Teens with Mark Gregston, the founder and executive director of Heartlight Ministries, a residential counseling program for teens. And Courtney LaFleur joins us as well, a licensed counselor. So what is this dark hole, Mark?
12: Well, you know, we live in a culture where teens get lost, and they get lost easily and quickly. And some wander around and accidentally fall into this dark hole. And as a result, there's all these difficulties and hardships, and they don't know how to get out. And while others intentionally jump into that dark place, feet first, with a grin on their faces as they're excited for this new experience. And it's not our place as parents or grandparents to stand, you know, on top of that hole and yell down to them about how stupid they are or shame them because they ended up there. It's our goal as parents and grandparents and community members to be the ones who help them get out of the hole by providing a ladder of escape. Hmm. Our goal must be to help them find hope in the middle of their darkness.
11: And we'll help with that in just a moment here on Parenting Today's Teens. Mark and Courtney will talk with Hope as a part of our program today. How appropriate to talk to Hope. And we'll also invite you to check out our website for more information about Heartlight Ministries. Go to heartlightministries.org. Mark, let's be honest and talk about some of those dark holes that teens get into.
12: Wayne, let me ask Courtney first. Have you ever been in a dark hole in your life?
13: Haven't we all?
12: Yeah.
13: Once or twice.
12: Okay, when was yours?
13: College was hard for me at first. Freshman year of college was pretty hard. I was playing sports and I had an academic scholarship. And so all of the pressure and just being in a new place, being homesick, it was pretty hard for me. Yeah.
12: So what happened with friends around you?
13: I had friends on the softball team and stuff, but I don't think they knew all the struggles going on in my head. And so they just kind of watched me isolate myself a little bit more and more.
12: What a great segue into the first thing that I would say, that there's usually isolation from family and friends. Mm. When somebody's gone through a tough time, here's what happens is instead of pursuing them, sometimes we shame them. But I think the other part of it is that kids have an amazing way of just feeling shame themselves. It's really a self-contempt where they back up, they isolate, they stay in their room, they don't get with friends anymore, they limit access to people and interaction just because they feel shameful, they're embarrassed, they feel like I shouldn't have gotten in this hole in the first place. Now, isolation's tough.
13: Most of the time when teens are in this darkness, it's because they're kind of running from something else, right? And then they're falling into this pit that they can't get out of. And so it's also really important to look for any type of unhealthy escape from reality. And so, you know, I think that one's pretty straightforward and common sense. If there's drug use, if there's self-harm, risky behaviors, things like that. But there's a flip side of it too, that I think gets missed, that there even is escapism into things that we would deem healthy, like working out excessively or throwing yourself into your studies 100% and neglecting everything else, friends, family, social life. And so where I see parents miss it the most is that they think their kid's okay because they're putting all their effort into something that they think is important and good. But even if that's the case, like for me, it was sports, they still may not be okay.
14: But so the motivation, I mean, the result looks different, but the motivation's the same,
13: right?
14: Whether it's inappropriate or appropriate that people look at that. You know, one of the second things is this unhealthy escapism that happens. You know, it's amazing to me, like substance abuse, that a child will do that. They're doing it for a reason, because all behavior is goal oriented. And the tendency for most parents is to think, I just need to get them to quit smoking pot all the time or doing this or doing that, not looking to the reason why a child is doing that. They may be going through a lot of pain. There may be things that haven't come up that you don't know about, mom and dad. There may be things that have been said. There may have been comments made. No telling what it is, but if you just focus on the behavior, you'll never understand why your child feels like they have to escape.
13: Right. In that escapism too, one of the most common things I see or hear from parents of kids here is that their kids drastically left one friend group and entered another one. So something else to look for is just a change in friend group or being intertwined with what you would say is the wrong crowd. And that plays a role in that isolation that you mentioned as well, because they're trying to get away from disappointing the people that they care about or not being good enough for that same group of friends. And if they're engaging in behaviors that they know are not going to be approved of, then they will gravitate towards a crowd that they know is more accepting of that.
14: Yeah. You know, sometimes kids will get involved with the wrong crowd just because they're seeking a connection with people. But then they begin to realize that the opportunity cost of that is I didn't hang out with the people that would really do me well. And so they get stuck in that hole. And then we start complaining about their friends and we complain about what they're doing, when really what they're wanting to do is what God has created us for. And that's to develop relationships with each other. They're just trying to find a place for that to happen. And I think that's where sometimes we feel like this wrong crowd mentality, that if I can just keep my kids from the wrong crowd, I go, maybe God has placed those wrong kids in your life for a reason, because he wants that to be your new mission field. There's some reason in God's plan.
15: How about regrets for things they may have said that hurt people or got them into trouble in some way?
13: Social media has made this a huge thing for kids right now, I think, and it's a whole different layer to what you just said, in that, you know, you can say something to a friend face to face or even to an enemy, and then people might forget about it later, you know, you move on. But when you're posting things online, whether it's just, you know, stuff you're posting or stuff to get back at someone else, everyone sees that. That kind of becomes who you are. And so I've known kids who have posted things online and literally had to move towns, cities, states, because they've become this, you know, infamous person online. And that's all they are anymore to anybody. Nobody will give them a fair shake. And so I do think there's a layer of that may be new to parents because they didn't experience that as teenagers, but it's very, very real to the kids right now.
14: Yeah. We used to talk a lot about, if you listen to our show long enough, about kids sending nudes of themselves to other people and posting those things. And it's not happening as much right now, which is kind of interesting to me how it switched. But when kids would do that, then there would be so much embarrassment by family, by school officials, everything else, not realizing this kid is acting in desperation to get attention. And if they don't get it one way, it means they've kind of, you know, they've exhausted all of their opportunities. Now it's that I'll go to that extent and violate my values to make sure that I get attention. I think that's what parents forget about sometimes, that they need to be spending time going to maybe perhaps the source of why a child would do something like that.
13: Then the moments where those actions or those regrets cause some sort of, you know, tragedy in their mind that caused them to just completely give up hope because they can see, well, now I've done this thing and it's created this other thing. And so I'm a screw up. There's no coming back from this and I might as well throw up my hands and give up. You know, sometimes I think we all know this even as adults, the act of repairing a wrong can feel so daunting and so impossible that it's way more appealing to just sit back and succumb to that defeat and that tragedy. And so if we have to face that as adults, then your teenagers are facing that all the time. And it's important to be able to tell them, hey, we can get past this. We can get through it. It's not the end of the world, because they definitely feel like it is.
14: Yeah. You know, and one of the other things I would say where kids get in a dark hole is mental health. I mean, either you know, whether it be anxiety or depression or suicidal ideation, you know, I mean, that's a dark hole.
13: Yeah.
14: That's a very dark hole. I know that I can tell you from experience within the family I'm involved with my in-laws and everything else, that mental health really bothers me. And I have a tendency to want to pull back when I realize they can't do anything about it yet. And pulling back only makes it worse. And so I need to figure out, how do I move towards somebody that's stuck in that dark hole? They don't want to be there. They really don't want to be there. So how can I play a part in their life?
15: Well, the world can be a dark and confusing place. And HeartLight, thankfully, is here to bring hope to struggling teens and families. If you'd like to learn more, go to heartlightministries.org. And we talk about hope around here, and interestingly enough, that's the name of the teen who joins Mark and Courtney next. Hope will be here in just a moment.
14: On the hardest days, parents sometimes feel like giving up, but no teen is a lost cause. And if the bad days are outnumbering the good ones, it may be time to get some help.
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14: Hope, thanks for being a part of the program today. I know you got to HeartLight 11 months ago. Tell me how you got here.
17: Okay, Mark. So first of all,
14: okay, Mark,
13: she's got a lot to say.
17: Well, yeah. So first of all, me and my family didn't have a good relationship, especially with my dad. And my dad, he like, I felt like he had a lot of control over me. And so like, for that control, like I felt like loss of my own control. So I tried to control other people with, because I was like really angry because I just like felt like out of control. So I tried to control other people, but really I could only control myself.
14: Let me ask you, when you first got here, you seemed real depressed.
17: Yeah.
14: Were you?
17: That just had to do with like a past relationship that like didn't go so well, and it like really tore me down. And like I didn't feel like heard at home. And I feel like the only attention I got was, like, negative attention.
14: Yeah.
17: And so it just, like, made me really sad. And, like, being here, like, it was, like, really, like, hard.
14: Pretty hard for you to get here. What was going on that where Mom and Dad finally said, okay, we got to do something?
17: One night I took a few too many pills, and I wasn't doing too well. And my
14: intentional to kill yourself? Was
17: yes.
14: that the...
17: It was intentional to kill myself, and this was, like, my second attempt.
14: Wow.
17: They didn't know about it until I told them the next morning, and my mom was, like, asking me about it, and I was like, I just can't be here anymore. Like, I can't be at this house. I can't just be alive, because I felt, like, really unsafe in my house because of my dad's actions, and so it caused, like, a lot of, like, sadness for me because I feel like my parents didn't care about me, and so I felt really alone.
14: Do you have a good relationship with your dad now?
17: Yes, Harley's definitely helped with that. Me and my dad are able to like communicate without it yelling and fighting, wow. which is like a really great thing. Wow. And when I first got here, I would like talk so badly about my dad, but like now I realize like, and I finally forgiven him, and like now I'm like see like that he was struggling too, and that it like it just like affected me.
14: Yeah.
13: With a good relationship now with your dad, there has to be a lot of change there. So looking back, do you think during your time at Heartlight, you've changed more to help that relationship or he has changed more?
17: I think I've changed more and like accepting that like people aren't going to act the way that I want them to. And like just forgiving him, like even though he didn't ever ask for forgiveness, I forgave him because holding that grudge just like affected me and it just like tore me down and made me feel really hurt. But like accepting like what has happened helped me continue on.
13: Mm-hmm. And you would say that you said at the beginning you were really angry. Was that the source of your anger? Was it mostly towards your dad or was there other stuff going on?
17: I just felt like he was like against me and like trying to hurt me, and like I felt like if he like wanted to hurt me that I like wasn't worth like living, because like if my own parents didn't like care about me, then like what's the point? And so like I would just like be like really down on myself about that.
13: Yeah, makes sense.
14: Do you have times that you just feel more depressed? Is that kind of a natural thing for you that you just go, okay, today's not a good day, and you can kind of tell when it comes on?
17: I don't really know how it works. I have major depressive disorder from my mom. My mom's really struggled with that. And so like I have like these things called episodes where like for days, like I just like feel really sad and I kind of just like feed that negativeness and like just tell myself like all the bad things and kind of just like linger in the sadness.
14: Okay. So do you have control of the depression now?
17: Yes. I'm more like positive and I like try and like uplift myself, and like when I try and like be like more optimistic and like think the brighter side of things instead of just like if I'm having a bad day be like everybody hates me, like I'm the worst, but really I'm not.
14: But you know you have that tendency.
17: Yes.
14: And that tendency, Courtney, is it can be genetic, can it? I mean,
13: yes. I mean, as far as what I know, I mean, there's some genetic components in there.
14: If my mom's depressed and her mom was depressed, and I mean, then it can be something that gets passed down.
13: Yeah.
17: Yeah. It's sure. Also, my family has struggled with my great grandpa committed suicide. And so, like, that runs in the family too. And, like, so, like, my genetics have like really affected me, because also my dad has really bad anger issues and it's like my mom's depression and everything. It's just like a lot to handle.
14: Wow.
13: When you first got here, you were still pretty angry and still trying to control in a lot of ways. Like you went to some extremes to try to control the environment, control other people. Clearly something's changed with you. You're going to graduate the program in a couple of weeks. You are very different in your relationships, but when would you say that change happened for you?
17: That change happened in October. I decided that, like, because I was gonna like just refuse to come back from a break, and I decided not to because I only had a little bit longer, and I kind of just like put things in God's hands and like just trusted his process, because like I wanted to get out of here so bad, but then I realized, like, when the time is right, the Lord will make it happen, and that's exactly what happened. Mm. Like, I kept praying about it, and his timing is coming, so.
14: Yeah. What do you think you'd be had you not come here?
17: Dead.
14: Really?
17: Yeah. I was, like, really, like, feeling bad about myself, and I would just turn myself down, and, like, I would kind of, like, just, like, watch, like, sad videos and kind of just, like, bed rot and just, like, feed into my thoughts. And so, like, I would, like, try and, like, kill myself.
14: Wow. Bed rot.
17: Yeah.
14: I haven't heard that in a long time, just lay around and do nothing but rot in bed.
17: Yeah, I would just lay in bed and just cry and, like, refuse to go to school. And I also, like, lost my passion for doing FFA. Like, I really loved FFA, and because of my depression, it, like, took me away from that, and I felt like I wasn't good enough to do FFA.
14: Future Farmers of America.
17: Yes, sir. I did.
14: And what kind of animal did you have?
17: I did a lamb Katie. Cool. FFA.
14: Yeah. Yeah. I've always made this comment that if you want to keep a kid out of trouble, just give him an animal. That animal meant a lot to you, didn't it, at one time?
17: Yes. I tried really hard. And then I just, like, gave up when things started going bad, because And then my dad started feeding my lamb instead of me going. And I just like didn't put work into it because I was like in and out of the hospitals and stuff. And there was so much going on.
14: How many times were we in the hospital?
17: Two times, but one of them was a psych hospital, and then one of them I just had to do an outpatient program, but none of that really helped. I think Heartlight was the thing that really did help.
14: Wow, cool. You love your parents?
17: I have, like, a strong feeling about love. I'm not really sure, like, what it means because I feel like my parents have, like, torn me down so much that, like, it's, like, hard to know that, like, they love me because, like, I know that God loves me because he's forgiven me, but I feel like my parents still, like, put the past against me sometimes and, like, look at me differently because of it. And so I feel like that's really hard to, like, feel loved by them.
14: Your name's Hope. That's what hope is about, is getting back home and hopefully you guys engage differently and learn how to get along and learn to love each other deeper as a result of all the stuff. Everybody's messed up. Everybody's had problems within a family. Everybody's made mistakes. So my hope for you is that you would live up to your name, you know, and bring hope into your family to get you to a good place. Thank you for being a part of the program today.
17: It's a pleasure being here. Thank you so much, Mark, for creating a program for us. That really helps.
14: Cool.
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15: You know, Hope really needed some help to get out of that dark hole of depression. I'm so glad she found it at Heartlight. Mark, what can parents and grandparents and others who love teens do to help when they feel so lost?
14: Well, look, if your teen's in that dark place, meaning that they're disconnected from family, they're not accepting help for anyone, or they're loving things they once hated and hating things they were once loved, you know, if they're failing in sports and academics and they're isolated, they're being disrespectful and dishonest, this may be a time to consider something like Heartlight, our residential therapeutic boarding school. And this isn't an advertisement. It's an option. It's do something before a child gets worse. Most of our kids, as you've listened on the radio or in the podcast, most of our kids that we interview would say, I wouldn't be alive had I not come to Heartlight. And if that's true, I mean, they started in a dark place. So it just means let's do something. And I would tell you, this is what you can do. Don't wait. And don't stop pursuing a remedy until much of it has been resolved. I know 49 kids who have committed suicide, and not one parent saw it coming. Not one. And my comment is, don't wait. When you see your child headed down a road that is not a good place and has a dead end to it, then you need to do something quickly. Don't wait.
13: Mm-hmm. My thought on this would be, that no matter how long your child stays in that dark hole and how resistant they are to getting out or accepting your help, you have to always, always pursue a relationship with your kid. And so the purpose of that relationship, of course, is to help them get out and not push them back in. But even if that's not what happens, you have to stay in that relationship with them. And I'm sure there's parents out there who are like, my kid wants nothing to do with me. They listen to nothing I say. Every time I pursue, they run away. Don't stop. Even if that's true, don't stop, because the last thing you want is for your kid to grow up and say, my parents stopped trying.
14: Yeah. Well, you know what? You know, I think for folks to remember this, that the kid who you pulled out of a dark hole during their teen years will one day help pull you out of yours. Wow. Keep the relationship.
15: Courtney, some questions parents should ask of themselves.
13: You have to evaluate your home environment. So my first question would be, is your home a place that brings people out of darkness or pushes them into it? And I would also ask parents to think about what fear they have in them that keeps you from pursuing your kid who's struggling.
15: Mark, I appreciate what you said earlier about Heartlight. 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
14: Hey, moms and dads, some teens wander into a dark hole by accident, and others jump in feet first. Either way, they need someone to throw them a ladder, not stand at the top yelling down at them and tell them how they got there. That's your job, to throw them the ladder. You are the ladder offering a way out. And here's what I know after 50 years of working with teenagers. That dark hole is real, but it's not permanent. Depression, isolation, bad choices, mental health struggles. None of those have to be the final word on your teen story. So don't wait to move toward your teen. Stay in the fight even when they push back. Remember, you are laying the foundation for a relationship with your teen that will last a lifetime. And that's worth everything.
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2: 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I'm Dodd Morris. 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
20: Hi, I'm Johnny Erickson Tata. When you read Luke chapter 9 and hear those words of Jesus, "Follow me," how does that resonate with you? Today, in our age of easy believism, when Jesus says, "Follow me," some think that he's saying, "Try it out. See how it feels to follow me. See if it works for you. 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In other words, though most of us would not admit it, we follow Jesus incrementally, in little flashes of fervency. We are not really all in. And if I'm describing you, read Luke chapter 9 again and see how the words of Jesus, "Follow me," carry a strong and serious sense of mission. It is a call on your life. So today, untangle yourself from every old way of living and every bad habit. Then turn and follow your Lord. Don't look over your shoulder at what you might be leaving behind. The path before you is so much brighter with Jesus leading the way.
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0: the bright spot to your Saturday morning. 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Summer is just around the corner. For some of you, it's here now. And that usually means the kids are home. They are full of energy and they are raring up for things to do. Summer also gives families a chance to slow down, reset their pace, and rediscover practices that shape us. What better tool to shape us than books? And not just any books, books that help us know God and understand Christian principles and values. That's why I'm so excited about Moody Publisher's Summer Reading Program. Now, full disclosure, along with hosting this wonderful show, Living by Faith, I have the privilege of serving as the acquisitions and editorial director at Moody Publishers. I am fully invested in what Moody publishes, and I'm thankful that I get to do these two things, talk with you and also help resource the church. That means I'm fully invested in helping you and your kids find books this summer. To help us learn more about Moody's summer program, I've asked my friend and colleague, Ashley Torres, to join us. Ashley, welcome to Living by Faith.
1: Thank you, Trulia. What a joy to be here with you.
0: It is such a joy. And I would love to just start by having you tell us about the reading challenge. What is it? What is this challenge and how do we sign up?
1: Yeah, so this is our third year that we're offering a summer reading challenge for families. And this year we're calling it Moody Publishers Family Summer of Reading, screens down and books up. And we are just so excited about this summer reading challenge because really our heart is to serve families and especially in discipling their children. And one of our partners who we're partnering with called The Redeemed Reader, they and their book, one of my favorite quotes is, if you want to raise kids who think deeply and love well, start with what they read. Mm. And so we're partnering together this summer to give families a free summer reading challenge. And it's easy, ready to go, ready to implement. It's not overwhelming. We really want to make it as simple and as easy for families of all types to just gather together this summer for some quality time and to just spend some time reading together. So we're really excited about it.
0: I love it. And screens down and books up sounds like something you did on purpose. Kids are distracted and have so many options for things to pick up besides books. So how do you think parents can help kids get excited about reading?
1: Yeah, so that you're exactly right. We have been in the last few years, what we've seen is article after article about a reading recession across the U.S., right? And what's been the findings is that it's possible that one of the factors is the rise of social media on smartphones. And so one thing that we have been seeing is different countries like Australia, who have banned like social media under 16. At some point, they're just now reporting that bookstores, readings, book sales are up 3% because now kids have this ability to get their attention on things that on things like books and reading, who really do allow you to have better attention spans. And can take you to all different types of worlds and imagination building. And it keeps their attention even longer, surprisingly. Finding the right type of book for your maybe reluctant reader is so important too. And starting with these smaller wins, right? And so the reading challenge, what's really fun is that we even have ideas for how to tie things that maybe are fun for kids to reading. So, for example, grab your favorite snack and a book to read for the next 20 minutes, right? Or go outside and read on a picnic blanket. Mm. Or even simple things like get your cozy pajamas on and read for, 20 minutes. There's things like that. So just tying these really great habits.
0: So it sounds like you are trying to help parents help kids be creative in the way that they read, and which takes these kids who maybe struggle with distraction or struggle with all the other things that they could be doing, and it combines it with reading. I love the idea of grabbing a blanket and go outside and read, or get mm-hmm. in a hammock if you have a hammock and go and read, mm-hmm. or maybe even you can grab a friend and read together and talk about what you're reading, depending on the age, of course. Read with siblings. So there's so many different things yes. that you can do. Yeah. To read. I think one of the things that I, as I was thinking about this, I had this word intentional in my head. Mm-hmm. and so parents could even, and I guess what I'm trying to say is, this can also help parents, because summer is a hard time when if you have children at home and you're trying to get things done, it's very difficult. So you could have a time where it's intentional. Okay, guys, every day between 9 and 10, if you're up, this is what you're going to do. You're going to sit and read, and it's building a habit of reading
1: yes.
0: for your kids. And so I love this idea. I love the idea of being intentional, and it doesn't have to be intentionality. Doesn't need to feel like more work. It can be fun. So I love it. I love the giving, not only equipping kids, but we're in many ways equipping parents and helping them to know what to do and to serve their kids and their families well. And yeah, so reading is one of those great tools. Okay, so I have a question for you that's more personal. What was your favorite book growing up? Did you read much, or do you have a book? And I'll also answer this question.
1: Yeah, that's a great question. So, you know, surprisingly, growing up, I read mostly for school. And my household, we were not necessarily big readers. So my parents, my mother, actually, I was raised with a single

0: aided by the story, and just like there's these poor children are all alone and they're going town, you know, town to town. And I remember coming home and talking with my mom and my sister about this book and having them go to the library with me to check out more. And so it started a whole, you know, years of reading The Boxcar Children. And so it was definitely, like one of the first chapter book series that I was captivated by was that one.
1: I love that. Well, we have similar stories. I did not, I grew up in a wonderful home, but I was outside jumping out of trees and playing in mud, which I also encourage kids to do. I was very active, and reading was not one of those activities that I did a ton of at all. And so it wasn't a habit. It's really funny and comical to me that I'm now in the work that I do, but both as a writer and also as in the publishing industry, because it just was not one of the things that I did. I didn't fall in love with reading until probably maybe even high school. I'm glad that we have these similar stories, because I imagine there's a parent out there that also has this story and would be wondering, well, how do I even do this? How do I do this? And that's one of the things that I love about our reading challenge, is that we give you the tools. And so you don't have to make it up. You don't have to have had this kind of history of reading in your home. As a matter of fact, if you currently don't have a culture of reading, you don't have to think of it as this big thing that you have to build. You can start with one book, and that you just need the tools. And this is something like a list of books that we'll talk about later on in the show, or even these kinds of tips, and we'll equip you. And I love that, because neither Ashley nor I grew up in a home where we read. So we weren't kids that read a ton, I'll say. And, but yet we love books. And I think that that is something that is really, should, I hope, encourage you listeners that you can start now. You don't have to have, you don't have to have all of this knowledge of books, or even, have grown up loving books, but we can start now, because we want everyone to be ultimately in God's word, but we want people to love reading and love books, and our books help, you know, God and challenge you to think of things of beyond ourselves. And I just think that is something that's really encouraging. 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And we want to help equip you with not just knowledge, but books to help stir creativity, stir imagination, and learn about our Lord more on Living by Faith when we return.

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1: Hi, I'm Barry McGuire, author of Ignite Your Life, explaining how you can have wholehearted faith regardless of your circumstances. One of the enemy's quietest tactics is fear. 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Convincing believers to stay silent, Satan would love nothing more than for Christians to keep their faith private, to feel afraid of rejection, awkwardness, or getting it wrong, because a silent believer can't spread God's love with anyone. But God never called us to live in fear. 2 Timothy 1:7 tells us, "For God has not given us a spirit of fear, but of power, love, and a sound mind." 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We remember that His word never returns void. We remember it's not about our perfection, it's about His power working through us. When you step out in faith, even with shaky words, God meets you there. Fear loses its grip when obedience and faith take its place. Ignite your life. 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
2: Welcome to Living by Faith with Trillia Newbell. I am so happy to be talking with my colleague. I'm talking with Ashley Torres, and we're talking about Moody's summer reading program. She is a book-loving marketing leader with over a decade in Christian publishing and brand strategy. And we want to talk about these books. And do you think that in many ways, this is about helping parents be intentional in their summer? In other words, maybe it's equipping parents too. I kind of alluded to that in our first segment, but what do you think?
3: Oh, absolutely. One of the things I think I've joked around is usually sometimes at the beginning of the year, you do a reading recap. And I say, I read whatever my children read this year. And I think that's just such a beautiful thing about reading together as a family, is that it does equip the entire family. And so parents, with the summer reading program, we really do want to inspire, encourage parents to say, hey, you can do this, or your whole family can do this. And like you said, Trillia, it really is simple and fun. And, you know, in our home, I put bins out full of books that we get from the library, so that they're readily available. They're there. If someone, you know, is bored, if someone wants to sit down and just cuddle on a sofa, we grab a book, right? Bedtime, even bedtime, it's one of those rhythms that we've just implemented since they were really born, of just, we're going to end our night by cuddling up together with a book in bed, and say a prayer and say goodnight. And so just 20 minutes a night. It's just a rhythm that they look forward to every single night. And if we break that that rhythm, all the kids will make it known we haven't read our book. And so just, it really is something that you can begin today, and that you, even as a parent, you're going to feel like, wow, this is what a great way to just connect with my child and spend some quality time. So we're really excited about that.
2: Yes. You know, I love that your kids are like, wait a minute, where's our reading time? I think that's part of the purpose of not just this, but it allows you to spend time with your children. And even if you're not spending time because you hand them a book, for those older kids, you are still, you're influencing them. And that to me is one of the just joys of something like a reading program. Or I know that I had the chance of walking through books with my kids, or reading together with them and discussing it, or of course reading those lovely picture books with my children. And it builds a bond and allows for conversation that maybe we wouldn't have had without that kind of entry point, that tool, something to give them that would help build conversation and stimulate thought. And so I love books for those reasons. But you did say something that also I've experienced. I write books and I've written kids' books, and I have had parents tell me how they have learned about maybe some big theological truth because they read it in a simple form. And I think we don't want to miss that we also learn. Is that something, I think you alluded to it, but have you experienced mm-hmm. that, Ashley?
3: Oh, countless of times. I can't tell you how many times we have read, Moody Publishers publishes these stories called Read Aloud Bible Stories. And my son, I remember reading to him when he was probably about two, these short stories. And we got to the part where Jesus tells the storm, tells the waters, right, to be still. And I remember being this young mom and just hearing those words because he asked for it over and over, the story of just hearing that just passage come to life, really, in these little stories. And that was exactly what I needed to hear. It was like, man, my God really can calm these storms. And even hard topics, like we're also not afraid to touch on, books are such a great way to touch on difficult topics, right? And so there's some times where, our kids are going to be reading about things of life that are more difficult, right? And it's such a great way, like you mentioned, turning these reading moments, into shared moments that can really spark conversation, help us get a little bit of an entrance to say, well, what do you think about that? Like, how did that make you feel? And those types of, conversations, man, are we forming and, discipling their hearts, to love God, to love others, to see, God, hopefully, look forward to God's redemption of this world. It really has just been, like you said, really a great vehicle for, to encourage, conversation. And it's been great.
2: One of the things that a quote from the Redeemed Reader that I just think is really good is, if you want to raise kids who think deeply and love well, start with what they read. And why do you think reading shapes us so much?
3: Oh man, that is a great question. I have recently have been a little bit heartbroken over some findings that said something along the lines that the next class divide is going to be kids who can read and critically think and those who cannot. I think that because reading really does strengthen memory. It grows vocabulary. You gain knowledge faster. So knowledge that can't be lost, right? It cuts stress. I mean, it goes on and on. So what I think about, when the books, are able to do that, and it's just about access really, right? I do think about the fact that, the way that Redeemed Reader, their whole ministry, if you have not checked them out, please do. We're partnering with them with the Summer Reading Challenge. But they want to put books in front of kids that are truth, that they're beautiful, that they talk about, things that are good for our faith, that reinforce truth and courage and kindness, all of these things, but in a way that with good stories that kids are excited to read, that spark their imagination, that have meaningful themes, that are based on Christian values, right? And so if kids can be captivated by things that are good and beautiful and true, then they're able to cultivate discernment even in what they read, right? And how they treat their neighbors and how we live out this Christian life and what they long for or what is, you know, beautiful. And so it's these types of stories, they shape our imagination. And so when they say, hey, start with what they read, it's like these are the things, the images, the that we're putting into their minds, into their imaginations. And so if we can cast this great vision and beautiful story before them, then man, they will rise up and hopefully just, you know, learn to follow the Lord and be also captivated by the work and the story that he has for them.
2: You know, I love that a reminder that, oh, you, God has a story for you and God is working in your life. And I think that part of, there's so much that you said. One, wow, you've read statistics that our divide will be those who can read and those who cannot, which is so humbling. And it puts kind of a fear in, not fear in so far as, oh, I'm afraid, and but a fear of to challenge you to, okay, if this is true, then we want to equip our kids and not to be fearful, but more to really help them and help them to be equipped and ready to live their life. And so it's mm-hmm. it's in many ways it's not just about, oh, reading for fun, but reading so that they can be equipped to live. And so I think that's a challenge, but also that it helps shape the imagination. It helps helps them to engage with others, I believe. Well, it helps them to know God's story and the story that God is writing for their own lives. So there is so much about reading that is beyond just, okay, here's something fun you should do this summer. And I think that's just a good reminder for us and a reminder for our hearts as we are thinking through this. But I want us to talk about this when we come back from the break in a minute. We can start this conversation now. But how would you encourage the parent who has a kid who just doesn't like to read?
3: Yeah, and we've all been there. You know, there can be a time when maybe a child is a voracious reader, and then they come, you know, there's a summer, there's a few months where they're like, I do not want to pick up a book. But I do think that as parents, we do set the tone for our family rhythms. And so I think if parents continue to prioritize it, if they continue to, like I said, really just kind of have their home in different spots, right? Of having books available in different times of and spaces in their home, whether it's book bins, whether it's even like car rides, right? Different formats. Now audiobooks, right? You're driving your child to soccer practice. And you know what? Let's put in an audiobook. And so even just finding the types of books and the types of stories and genres that lights up your child. So I think that those are fun ways to do it. And there's definitely more that we can go into.
2: Yes, more on Living by Faith with Trillian Newbell as I'm speaking with Ashley Torres when we return.

0: Hi, I'm Johnny Erickson Tata. When you read Luke chapter 9 and hear those words of Jesus, "Follow me," how does that resonate with you? Today, in our age of easy believism, when Jesus says, "Follow me," some think that he's saying, "Try it out. See how it feels to follow me. See if it works for you. Give it a 30-day risk-free trial." In other words, though most of us would not admit it, we follow Jesus incrementally, in little flashes of fervency. We are not really all in. And if I'm describing you, read Luke chapter 9 again and see how the words of Jesus, "Follow me," carry a strong and serious sense of mission. It is a call on your life. So today, untangle yourself from every old way of living and every bad habit. Then turn and follow your Lord. Don't look over your shoulder at what you might be leaving behind. The path before you is so much brighter with Jesus leading the way.
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3: For your walk with Jesus, I'm David Wolin with Haven Today, inviting you to anchor your day in God's Word. He was considered the devout of the devout, a Pharisee. Circumcised on the eighth day, of the people of Israel, of the tribe of Benjamin, a Hebrew of Hebrews. And Saul was on the warpath. 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Jesus appeared to him in blinding light, and Saul lost his sight for several days. But from that day on, Saul, who was later called the Apostle Paul, he was never the same. His aha moment became an aha life. 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
5: Welcome back to Living by Faith with Trillia Newbell. I'm talking with Ashley Torres, and we're talking about the Moody Publishers Summer Reading Program that we want all of you to get involved in. And we've been talking about the benefits of reading and all that God can do for in your child. And we were talking at the break about, well, what if you have a kid who doesn't like to read? And I loved that you were talking about different options that they can do, such as listen to an audiobook. What are some other things that you were going to speak about?
6: Yeah. And so, like I said, there's different genres. And one of the things that we worked with the Redeemed Reader is putting together a recommended reading list. And the way that we laid this out for families are recommendations in different formats. So, for example, graphic novels. Hey, if graphic novels have been just a really great tool to get reluctant readers to read. And so we have a list of really great graphic novels that kind of jumpstart a reading for some reluctant readers. We have books that are like to read before movies, right? So think about like Charlotte's Web. You can read that book, and then usually we finish the book, and then I'll tell my son, "Hey, let's go ahead and read. Let's go ahead and read the book, and then we'll watch the movie." Or there's a list of funny books. Hey, if your child is right now not the time for maybe a heavier, allegorical read. There's some books that we can recommend that are funny, that'll make them laugh. There's also like a list of books for outdoor lovers, right? If you have a child who loves to be outdoors and wants to really just find themes of on animals or things like that. We have a list for them, even biography books. There are kids who love to just learn about different people in history and what they accomplished and their stories. And so we have a list of biographies, even a list of fantasy and sci-fi books. So there's, again, we have this wonderful list of recommendations from the Redeemed Reader, who their ministry really is to read ahead for parents, because let's be honest, we can't read all of the books ahead of time, maybe for our kids, to verify if, like, okay, does this book touch on anything that maybe goes against my Christian values? So they have done such an excellent job at reading ahead for parents and putting together these recommended lists that parents can trust and that kids really will enjoy.
7: I love that, Ashley. And so here's a question that I have for you, because I did not realize this. So these are books even beyond Moody Publishers. You are offering all sorts of book ideas and recommendations that are pretty broad. Is that correct?
6: Yes. Yes. So these are, in this list, you will find books from Moody Publishers, like Little Pilgrim's Progress, The Seed Saved by Heather Holliman. We have a series that has biographies of C.S. Lewis and others. Alongside those, we also have other books and classics that your families can enjoy as recommended reading. So we have a mixture of both, so that you can create your home library and reading list that'll hopefully really encourage your reader at home.
7: I love that. There are so many books and so many wonderful kids fiction that we've gotten into, and all sorts of things, from Neil Braunham to John Greco to Heather Holliman to all just lots of books. And you can find all of this, of course, on moodypublishers.com, and you can look and see what's available, what's coming, and all of the things that we have. We also have Bible studies to help you get in God's Word, and other nonfiction books. So check it out at moodypublishers.com, and you can see all of the various books that are available to you. And, you know, I think it's really good that you can start small. So if you have a kid who maybe that they just aren't excited about reading, maybe you start with one fiction book by Jasmine Mullins, the Ben Washington series, and maybe yes. Maybe you start there and just start with the one book, or you say, okay, why don't we read one chapter of something together and do it together? So there's just different things that you can do. I think another thing that I've done is just ask in the past, because my kids are older now, which is very sad. Yeah. It's also good. Yay, they're older, but it's sad. But one thing that I did was say, hey, why don't you just spend 20 minutes? So I am not trying to get them to one of my kids would read Augustine or Augustine. I'm not, it depends on who taught you how you say his name. But, and then so they would read all sorts of massive theological books. And then I had another kid who was like, I would rather do almost anything. Let me draw. And so with that kid that wanted to draw, I would be like, okay, maybe you can think of the character that you're reading and draw that, or just read 15 minutes. That's all I'm asking. and that would be so sufficient. And so I think there's just some really creative ways in that you can help in your kids who are different enjoy reading, and not put pressure on them to fill out this, you know, make it more like school. You don't have to do that. You can make it fun and give them the tools that they need to enjoy reading without the pressure to fill out some kind of calendar or something like that. And so do you have children. Do you have one that loves reading and one that maybe isn't as excited about that?
6: Yeah, I have three, and they are 8, 6, and 3. So they're also at different reading levels, right?
7: Yes.
6: One can read. My middle child, she is learning to read, and then my youngest, of course, just listens to us. But one thing, Trulia, to your point, is that this summer, I am a working mom and I have three kids gonna be at home. And so I'm not necessarily gonna say, we're gonna read 50 books this summer. That is not the pressure that we're putting on ourselves this summer. But how our summer reading is gonna look like is, as a family, we're gonna read Little Pilgrim's Progress. That is a book, it's a read aloud book. I read that with my oldest son a few years ago when he was about 5 or 6 as a read aloud with him. But this year I thought, you know what? I think all three are old enough where they can sit down for a few pages a day. And that's going to be our summer read. Like, we're going to get through the whole, my plan is to little by little, a few pages a day, sit down with them and see how much we can get through. And so I'm really excited about that. They're excited about that. They're like, Mom, I can't wait to read Little Pilgrim's Progress together. And it has a little bit for everyone, right? And so it has beautiful pictures that my 3-year-old and my 6-year-old can look at, and even myself and my 8-year-old. But also it's going to capture their imagination. My 8-year-old will be able to ask questions. I mean, some of the themes in there are very heavy and important. And so I'm really excited that that's our plan. And so, and when you, for the summer, for Moody Publishers summer reading program, you'll see in our bundles, our exclusive summer reading bundles, that if that sounds like a great plan for you, you'll find some screen-free summer starter kits that'll have Little Pilgrim's Progress in it. And so feel free to check those out and maybe you'll join us.
7: 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We are so excited about this summer reading program that Moody Publishers is putting on. More on Living by Faith when we return.

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5: In Acts 1:8, Jesus says, "You will be my witnesses in Jerusalem, in all of Judea, in Samaria, and in every part of the world." This is Max Lucado. We are God's witnesses, and we are to speak truthfully. God loves the truth, and God hates deceit. But Jeremiah 17:9 tells us, "The heart is deceitful above all things." How do we explain our dishonesty? Well, for one thing, we don't like the truth because the truth isn't fun. The wages of deceit is death. Not death of the body, perhaps, but death of a marriage, a conscience, a career, a faith. But perhaps the most tragic death that occurs from deceit is our witness. Examine your heart. Do you tell the truth always? If not, start today. Be just like Jesus. Tell the truth, the whole truth, and nothing but the truth. This is Max Lucado.
6: Welcome back to Living by Faith with Trillia Newbell. I am talking with Ashley Torres. She is the marketing manager at Moody Publishers. She leads a talented team that helps bring gospel-centered books to readers who need hope and truth. Ashley is passionate about connecting meaningful messages with hearts hungry for God's word. And we are talking about the Moody Publishers Reading Challenge. We want everyone to be able to grab and go to that reading challenge. We'll have the link on our page when you return, or when you go and listen to the page on when you visit the page on our website. But just since you're listening, it is moodypublishers.com/summer, and we want you to go and read and join the challenge. You can sign up at the link and get all sorts of resources, including books. We'll also share some links to my books that on Living by Faith, and because we want you to also engage with the books that I have written with Moody Publishers, and I am so grateful for that. So we are talking about the challenge, helping people, parents, read, and not just read, I'm sorry, to help their kids read. But it did dawn on me that it does help if parents themselves are reading. And I know that's not the purpose of what we're talking about. But one of the things that I do and we want people to do on Living by Faith is to help people walk by faith, to live by faith. And it's hard to inspire your kids to do something you're not doing. And it's mm-hmm. you know, it's hard to, we want all people to know God and to walk in a manner worthy of the gospel, but it's hard to equip people to do that if you're not doing it yourself. So it's kind of the go and make disciples of all nations. Well, you also have to be a disciple, follower of Jesus, and learning. And so let's talk to the parents about reading for just a second, because I think that part of the reason maybe that kids don't read is they don't see us reading, or it's not something that we're in the habit of doing, so we're not going to encourage it. And so how do we encourage maybe the adults in the room to also engage in reading when we're busy, distracted ourselves, And it can just be hard. It can be hard to find that time. How would you encourage parents to read themselves?
4: Do we have another hour, Trillia?
6: Yeah, I know.
4: We were very intentional about calling this family summer of reading because we really did want to make this a family initiative or a family rhythm. A few years ago, we called it, it was a kids summer reading challenge. But this year we were very intentional with exactly what you just said, Trillia, which is, the screens down, books up. That doesn't apply just to, the kids. It doesn't apply just to the teenagers. It applies to us as parents as well, us as adults. And as I have been looking into this, just as you mentioned, more and more, a child's screen time use is often very much correlated to their parents' screen right. time use. And so, it really is, just saying, hey, let's summer is a great opportunity to kind of reset rhythms. We get it. I know, sometimes we just have to turn on something in order to make sure we can cook dinner, right?
6: Right.
4: So that's not, it's not a war against screens, but it's to say, hey, summer is here and it's just such a great opportunity to take a look at, like, what are the rhythms that are shaping our family? Is this the direction that we want to continue to go? What are some ways that we can maybe redeem some of the time or just reset and say, you know what? I want to reset and create some space in our family rhythms to connect and have meaningful conversations and rhythms that really are going to help you, right? When we talk about the benefits of reading, they really are, it's so many benefits. And so, and even for us as parents, oh man, can we, I read the other day something about reading 6 minutes a day reduces stress compared to any other kind of stress reducers. So I do think that as parents, children, they are going to really, what's the word? More is caught than taught is what I have been told and also seen. And so, you know, in the morning, is there a time that they can maybe see you, right, picking up a book while you're waiting in line, right, at the grocery store, when you're at a restaurant waiting for food, or in any of those kind of moments, instead of maybe screens, there could be a book that you can have with you guys, or just have conversations over something that you're reading or learning. So there's just so many opportunities for parents to really just set the tone for their home. And I think that exactly what you said of that is one way that we can disciple our children.
6: Yes. You know, I think it is so important that we note again that there's no condemnation for those who are in Christ Jesus. So if you feel like, oh man, I've done it wrong, or if you feel like, wow, it is just, I've been in the habit of just handing over a tablet or handing over this and ignoring my kids, whatever it is. The good news is that we are trying to help and not put a burden. It's actually a tool that you can use that frees you from trying to think creatively or trying to come up with something to do. You have something to do. We will hand you a summer reading program that all your family can do. You can pick and choose. You can think creatively, give your kid a book, tell them to go outside and read for 20 minutes, 30 minutes, whatever it is. So it is actually to help lift the burden, not add an extra thing for you to do. It's a way that you can, as a family, intentionally walk this summer and either learn together or help. It's a help. And so I want to encourage you that if you have not done something like this before, this is a tool that will serve you in your parenting and also serve you in your own heart. As we've just mentioned several times, it is a family affair. It's for all the family to get involved in. And we're just here to help you, to help come alongside you as you serve your family. So, Ashley, how can people sign up?
4: Yeah, so they can go to moodypublishers.com/summer. And when you land there, you just simply put in your email address. You click to join the challenge and you'll automatically be sent our summer reading packet. And the summer reading packet literally is ready to go, filled with a letter to give you kind of the 1-2-3s of the program. It comes with a tracker so that your kids, you and your kids, have a way to just track the number of minutes you read. And then along the way, which one of my favorite parts is prizes. And so we even have prizes that you can give away, like bookmarks and coloring pages and coloring medallions and a scavenger hunt, and even prize ideas like skip a chore pass or breakfast for dinner celebration or dessert before dinner, or movie night snack captain, or you get to pick a new book. And also in the reading challenge packet that you get once you sign up is a summer reading bingo. So like I mentioned, it gives you these fun activity and challenges like read one proverb, read for 30 minutes, read on a rainy day, read a book with an animal in it, listen to an audiobook, read under a blanket fort. So a bunch of these fun ways for you to start reading.
6: Well, we are so excited about it. Remember, there will be a link on our website. And who doesn't want to be a stat captain? I'd like to thank my guest, Ashley Torres, and my behind-the-scenes team at Moody Radio, my producer, Karen Hendren, my associate producer, Lisa Jimchi, and my engineer, Merle St. James. 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

0: The words adjustments and modifications may sound like they come from a manual for robots or the latest app, but all of us can admit, as human beings, we could benefit from some occasional tweaking and minor and sometimes major changes. Psalm 139, 23 and 24 say, "Search me, God, and know my heart. Test me and know my anxious thoughts. See if there is any offensive way in me and lead me in the way everlasting." Why not ask a family member today, "Is there anything I can do to be a better spouse, parent, sister, or brother?" Having an open heart to correction and being willing to change go a long way in relationships. Instead of digging in your heels and saying, "I will not change," be adaptable, be teachable. I'm Arlene Pellicane, author of Parents Rising.
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7: When your team's life starts spinning out of control, you undoubtedly think, "How am I going to survive this mess?" Hi, I'm Mark Gregston with Parenting Today's Teens. 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The Psalms teaches that there is a pathway to hope, even in the midst of despair. 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
9: 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Well, Billy Graham has a word of hope for you.
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13: Today we're celebrating a new holiday. You've heard of Mother's Day, Memorial Day, and Father's Day. Today it's Empty the Inbox Day. That's right. It's an old mailbag all the time episode of Open Line. We've got the questions you've sent us about the Bible, God, and the spiritual life, and we're getting ready to address them. So hang tight. We're going to get to those in just a moment. Hello, everyone. Welcome to Open Line with Dr. Michael Rydelnik, Moody Radio's Bible Study Across America. I'm Michael Rydelnik, Professor of Jewish Studies and Bible at Moody Bible Institute. I'm here today and every Saturday to do my best to answer your questions about the Scriptures. Normally, the bulk of this program is taking your phone calls, but not so today. Today, it's all mailbag all the time. We're going to clear the spindle. We're going to make sure all the questions you sent in are going to be addressed. And the best way to be in touch with us, you can still be in touch with us, is via our website, openlineradio.org. It has links to anything you might need, whether it's email, Facebook. It even has a link that says, Ask Michael a Question. And you click on that, fill out the form, and your question will be added to the mailbag in the future. Joining me today is the producer of Open Line, the person who makes everything happen here, the one who puts it all together, particularly the mailbag for today, Tricia McMillan. So everyone, go get your Bible, get a cup of coffee, and head over to the radio kitchen table because we're going to talk about the Scriptures. And joining me right now is Tricia McMillan. Hey, Tricia.
14: Hello.
13: Hey, this has really been piling up, hasn't it?
14: It has. Yes, it has. And I love the opportunity when we get to do one of these mailbag programs to try and work our way through some of the questions that have come in.
13: Yeah.
14: So I love this part.
13: Yep. And I like it. It's because one of the things this is kind of funny, when I talk to someone on the radio and they call up, they generally don't have follow-up questions, but you seem to have a way of knowing what I need to still answer. So I appreciate when we get to talk together like this.
14: Me too.
13: Yeah. So let's get started. What do you say?
14: All right. Sounds good. So as a broad overview here, Kyle from Illinois listens to WMBI and wants to know, how does someone who hasn't read the Bible in a long time get into it and get excited for it?
13: Well, I don't know how to create excitement for the Bible. I think maybe just recognizing that it is God's word. I have a friend. You guys know him, everybody listening, because I've talked about him so many times, Larry Feldman. And he hasn't missed reading the Bible any time for the last 48 years. Not one day has he missed. And I was asking him about that. And he said, can you imagine if we could hear God speak? How many people, he says, as a pastor, say to him, I would just like God to tell me something. I would like to hear God speak. And he says, and here he has a book in which he speaks to us, and we don't read it. And so for that reason, he determined when he first became a follower of Jesus, since God speaks to us through this book, he would read it every day. So I think that's the best thing. And I understand, well, you do something every day, it's hard to get excited. But if we could just change our perspective to say, this is how I want to hear God's voice. I'm looking forward to hearing from God. I think that would make us more excited. In terms of how to read, the first thing I would do is I would get a Bible translation that's easy to understand. I use the HCSB, the Holman Christian Standard Bible.
15: there are others. There's the new one that they revised called the Christian Standard Bible. It's also by Holman. It's sort of a revised version of the one I use. And there are others that are really excellent. The ESV, the most literal, is the New American Standard. But get a Bible that you can understand. Some people find the New Living Translation, which is a little bit closer to a paraphrase, but not quite. It's still a translation. That could be helpful. But read something that's understandable. Secondly, don't bite off more than you can chew. Start with, I would say, if you haven't read the Bible in a long time, start with something from the Old Testament and something from the New. Make it come to about 15 minutes. So maybe take about 8 or 10 minutes in the Old Testament, and you can figure out how many chapters you can read in 8 or 10 minutes, and then 5 to 7 minutes in the New Testament, and start that way. To take some time, read from the Old Testament and the New. I don't think you should just start from Genesis and work your way through, because you'll get stuck in Leviticus. What you need is to read from the Old to the New. The other thing I would add is include some Bible study time. That would be something in addition to what you're reading. Maybe get into a group that has a Bible study. Maybe on your own, study like the book of Ephesians. Start with that. Read a chapter a day of Ephesians. Get a Moody Bible commentary or some other kind of commentary that can help you get through it on a daily basis. And I would say that that's the best thing you can do. And then try to read it for what it says. If there's something that should be taken literally, it'll be apparent. If there's a figure of speech, then you'll figure out it's a figure of speech. But that's what I would do. I would read it for its plain sense in context.
14: What about an audio Bible? There are some that are dramatized. Some are just other people reading it that you just hear the words. Would that be another way that someone could start getting excited about it?
15: Yes. There was a really good friend of mine who, when I was a pastor, he was in my congregation. And he knew I kept pressing how important it was to be in the Word every day. And he kept saying, I just don't do it. Well, he also had a huge commute every day. We lived on Long Island, and he went to his office in New Jersey. That was over an hour every day. And I realized that he was an audio learner, because he used to love to listen to sermons in the car. And he remembered everything. And I thought, hey, why don't you try reading the scriptures by listening to them? And at the time, this is in the time of tapes, even before CDs, he got the Bible on tape. Then he later on got the Bible on CD, and he zoomed through the Bible. He finished the whole Bible, and it was just reading scripture without dramatization, but he zoomed through the Bible in a modern translation, and it took him about 6 months.
14: Wow.
15: And then I saw him a couple of years ago, and I asked him, about it. He says, yeah, now I listen on my iPhone, but I still listen when I travel.
14: Yeah, and there are free versions.
15: That's his daily time of the Word.
14: Yeah, and there are free versions available that you can download and listen to. So I think that's great. I have a long commute too, and I'll often listen on my way in or out of work.
15: Yeah, yeah. And particularly people who listen, learn by listening, that's an especially helpful way.
14: Mm-hmm. All right. Thanks for that question. Yeah.
15: I'm a reader, you know, I need to read it. So that's the difference, but, it doesn't matter. Whatever's the best way for you to learn, to listen to it or read to it. Although I may be better at listening to it, because I've noticed, in recent months, I've been listening to books on my downloads from the library and just regular books. And, that since I can do that, maybe I should start listening to the Bible a little bit more too as well.
14: Oh, yeah. So you may hear something different that you just don't pick up when you're seeing it.
15: Yes, yes.
14: That you hear true. Someone's different emphasis that can help. Thanks for that question, Kyle. Joni wrote us from Michigan, listens to WGMB. I love listening to your program, and I usually listen on the app during the week when I can't listen on Saturdays. Yay, we do have a free Moody Radio app if you're interested in downloading it. she says, I'm in a Bible study studying Genesis, and we just finished the story of the flood. The teacher in this video series said that Noah

0: There are many people who think the entire Middle East is Saudi Arabia, one big desert. And it's not like that. There's the Fertile Crescent. I don't know where Noah lived, but he lived somewhere in the Fertile Crescent. And the reason I know that's true is because it says after the flood, when it was over, that Noah planted a vineyard. And he overdrank some of the grapes from that vineyard. But that tells me he wasn't in a barren desert. He was actually in a place where you can have a vineyard. And so I think that's a very important thing to see. And people say, well, where did he get the wood for the ark? Well, if he wasn't living in the desert, but in the Fertile Crescent, of course there were trees. It says in Genesis 9:20, Noah, a man of the soil, was the first to plant a vineyard. And so it seems to me that to say that he was in a desert is that misconception that the entire Middle East is desert. It wasn't. The ancient Near East had fertile areas, particularly what we call the Fertile Crescent. So I think she's correct in questioning that. And unfortunately, sometimes even teachers fall prey to misconceptions about the environment.
1: Can I push back a little?
0: Yeah.
1: And ask, though, if it's after the flood, couldn't he have been in a different location when he lay, when the ark finally landed on dry ground again?
0: Very well. He wasn't. Yeah, he might have floated around. Sure, he might have, but it doesn't tell us that he did. And also, even beforehand, when he was building the ark, it doesn't say he was living in the desert. And why would anyone live in the desert? I mean, the idea that there was that the whole Middle East was desert, people wouldn't have lived there.
1: Right.
0: So I think that's just a presumption that this dear Bible teacher made by mistake.
1: Because you have this whole community living in this area.
0: Mm-hmm.
1: Therefore, yeah. To live in a desert that can't sustain life very well would be difficult.
0: That'd be a big mistake,
1: right.
0: Wouldn't it? And
1: right.
0: Here's the reason I think of this is, you know, I take people to Israel all the time. And the thing that happens when people land, they get out of Ben Gurion Airport, they get on the bus, and we start driving from the airport to Tel Aviv. And they look around, and it's not a desert. And then when we get up to Galilee, they say, wow, this is beautiful, rich farmland. And then we go up to the Upper Galilee, where there's the headwaters of the Jordan River. And they're just amazed at the lush forest and water. And when I ask people, what's their biggest surprise, you know, a few days in about being in Israel, they say, I thought it would all be desert.
1: Mm-hmm.
0: But it's not. There is a desert in the south of the country, the Negev, and there's the wilderness of Judea. But really, there's much of the land that is arable and beautiful. And I think that's why people, they just assume that when they open their Bibles, everything that they're reading is taking place in the Negev desert. And that's not necessarily so.
1: Mm-hmm. Okay. Thanks for that question, Joni. You want to take a break now?
0: Yeah, that'd be a good idea.
1: All right.
0: Let's take a break here. You're listening to an all mailbag, all the time edition of Open Line. So don't call in. It's Michael Rydelnik and Tricia McMillan. If you'd like to ask a question, you can get it into the mailbag for a future week by going to our website, openlineradio.org, and click on Ask Michael a Question. We'll be right back. 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
2: 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The result is equal parts cool, cute, and nostalgic, if a bit predictable. The Mandalorian is an armor-clad bounty hunter named Din Djarin. He's a man of few words who has also become an unlikely surrogate father to a little Yoda-like guy named Grogu. Now they've got a new assignment, rescuing Jabba the Hutt's son, Rata. What could possibly go wrong? The Mandalorian and Grogu is a lightweight standalone adventure. Families will find a bit of Star Wars spirituality and a lot of bloodless violence. So we're giving The Mandalorian and Grogu a 3.5 out of 5 for family friendliness. Read the full review at PluggedIn.com/radio. I'm Adam Holtz with the Plugged In Movie Review by Focus on the Family.
4: If you'd like to see Israel but haven't been able to go, Chosen People Ministries is offering Israel, the land and the people. It's a coffee table book with some of the best photos of Israel anywhere, along with descriptions, biblical verses, and prayer prompts. To get your free copy of Israel, the Land and the People, just go to openlineradio.org. Scroll down until you see the link that says A Free Gift from Chosen People Ministries, and you'll be taken to a page where you can sign up for your own free copy of Israel, the Land and the People. Welcome back to Open Line. I'm Michael Rydelnik, and joining me today for an all-mailbag edition of Open Line is Tricia McMillan. And I'm sure you have tons of questions. Those are big mailbags you've drug in here.
5: I do. I know. Yeah. I know. There's a lot more than a normal week.
4: So let's go back to that right away.
5: All right. Okay? All right. Diane wrote us from Wisconsin, listens to WMBI. Because parts of the Old Testament worship required ingredients to make bread and wine for the drink offering, did the Jews barter their animals for the ingredients while they were in the wilderness? And if so, why did God have to supply manna for them to eat? Couldn't they have bartered for food also? And if they had sheep, why not just eat them for meat?
4: Yeah, you know, a lot of people ask me this question, and I'm not exactly sure that the Bible gives us an answer. In terms of bartering, I don't know what they used. I'm sure there were traders going through the Fertile Crescent all the way down, just as they were in the story of Joseph, if you remember that, and that how they went from the land of Israel, or Canaan as it was then, and went to Egypt. And so I'm sure there were merchants, traders on caravans coming through, and I'm sure that's where they got their grain and things like that if they needed it for the tabernacle worship. As for why they needed to have birds fall from the sky, why did they need manna, things like that, I just don't know. The only answer that might make sense to me is that perhaps they were reserving their sheep and their goats and the animals that they had like that for tabernacle worship, for the sacrificial system, and they weren't just eating it on a regular basis. So that could be the reason why the people in general did not have the regular food that we would think that they would, because they were saving it for tabernacle worship.
5: Okay. All right. Thanks for that question, Diane. Camille wrote us from Tennessee, listens to WMBW. In Joshua 6:24, why did they put the gold, silver, bronze, and iron gathered from Jericho in the Lord's treasury instead of destroying it if everything was to be utterly destroyed?
4: Well, that's one of those questions where I feel like the easiest answer that I can tell people, it gives us a good role model, a good example, an archetype, so to speak, of how to answer Bible questions. Because whenever I get a question that I wonder about, I just start looking at the context. And the context usually reveals what the answer is. And in this one, if you look at the context in Joshua 6, it says in verse 17, the city and everything in it are to be set apart to the Lord for destruction. And it says, keep Rahab alive. And it says, but keep yourselves from the things set apart, or you will be set apart for destruction. If you take any of those things, you will set apart the camp of Israel for destruction and bring disaster on it. And then verse 19, here's the key. For all the silver and gold and the articles of bronze and iron are dedicated to the Lord and must go into the Lord's treasury. So when you come to verse 24, it says they burned up the city and everything in it, but they put the silver and gold and the articles of bronze and iron into the treasury of the Lord's house. That's exactly what they were supposed to do. Destroy everything except for those things which went to the treasury. So really, it wasn't destroy everything, including the silver and gold and the bronze pieces, but destroy everything except for those things, and those were to be brought into the Lord's treasury.
5: And each city that they went to, was there ever just an overarching do this, or was each city did each city have specific instructions?
4: Believe that each one had specific instructions about what they could take and what they couldn't. But one of the most important things was that they were not to benefit from the conquest. They would get cities that they had not built. They were going to get vineyards they had not planted. But they were supposed to be careful to obey whatever commandments God gave for those particular cities.
5: And even with this gold and bronze, they're mm-hmm. sticking it in the Lord's house.
4: They don't spread it out among
5: all the people. Yeah.
4: Yeah. Yeah.
5: Okay.
4: The Lord benefits from that, not them.
5: Okay. Thanks, Camille. Hope that's helpful for you. Sherry wrote us from Florida, listens to WKES. What is it that made Elijah so significant? There were other followers of God who had great impact, Noah, Daniel, Jonah. Why was Elijah taken up to heaven and not the others? And why was John the Baptist compared to Elijah? What makes him more special than the others? I'm trying to understand a little bit more about him.
4: Well, I don't think the Bible always tells us what makes one person more special than the others. Isaiah seemed like a pretty cool prophet.
5: Mm-hmm.
4: Elisha had a double sport, double portion of Elijah's spirit. So it seems to me that Elisha may have done even more miracles than Elijah did. I really can't say. I do think this about Elijah. He seemed to be unique in terms of the kind of miracles that he did. We don't have miracles, for example. Isaiah could see the future and predicted it, but he wasn't out there doing miracles. He wasn't raising people from the dead. He wasn't calling down fire from heaven, things like that, as Elijah did. But it was God's sovereign choice. God took him up, and he never died. But neither did Enoch, for that mm-hmm. matter. He walked with God, and the Lord took him. But then Elijah is the one that is going to be the forerunner of the Messiah. He's the one that announces the great and terrible day of the Lord. That's mentioned in Malachi 4. So the reason John, who wasn't Elijah reincarnate, but he was announcing the Messiah. And so therefore, he had to be the one to make it possible. Since he was announcing Jesus as the Messiah, he, like Elisha, functioned as Elijah. He wasn't Elijah, but he functioned. And that's why the Lord Jesus says of him, this is Elijah if you'll have him. And the meaning is that this is the one who is functioning in the power and spirit of Elijah. And that's why he's the forerunner of the Messiah.
5: Okay. Mm-hmm. All right. Thanks, Sherry.
4: And then the question, of course, before the Lord Jesus returns, will it be Elijah who will announce his coming, or will it be someone in the power and spirit of Elijah? It seems to me Malachi 4 means Elijah, but I'm not going to. I'll always just trust God to do whatever he thinks is right.
5: Okay. All right. Thank you. Yeah. Jerry wrote us from Bedford Park, Illinois, listens to WMBI. In Psalm 32:6, it says, "Therefore, let everyone who is godly pray to you in a time when you may be found. Surely in a flood of great waters, they will not reach him." Is the who? Basically, she wants to know, who is the they referring to?
4: This is an interesting psalm. It's sort of a teaching psalm that David wrote after, you know, Psalm 51 is his penitential psalm after he's confronted by Nathan the prophet about his sin with Bathsheba. Mm-hmm. But Psalm 32 is more of a teaching psalm about how people can learn to experience forgiveness even as he did. And he talks about the period of time when he kept silent. And he talks about how day and night your hand was heavy on me. And then he acknowledges his sin and he is forgiven. And he says in verse 6, "Therefore, let everyone who is faithful pray to you." He's giving advice here. Let everyone who is faithful pray to you at a time that you may be found. What David is saying is there may come a time where if we resist confrontation, the Spirit's conviction, when we just will not hear it, the result will be that the flood of great waters will come and we won't be able to repent anymore. The Lord may very well take us home before that. And so what he is saying is when the Spirit of God speaks to our heart, whether it's through a person, through the Word of God, or just conviction of the Spirit, when it does, let everyone who is faithful pray to you when you still may be found. That's what it's talking about.
5: Okay, so the they
4: is
5: referring to...
4: to the people who need to repent.
5: Okay.
4: When great floodwaters come, they, those people who need to repent, will not reach him.
5: Him being God.
4: Mm-hmm.
5: Okay. All right.
4: Yeah.
5: Thank
4: does
5: you
4: that make
5: that.
4: Sense?
5: It does.
4: Yeah.
5: Yeah.
4: And, you know, the verse 8 of this, "I will instruct you and show you the way to go." A lot of people take that as God speaking. In fact, my version does, "my eye on you." I think that's David speaking. "I'm going to teach you and show you how you should behave when you're penitent." That's what he's saying. Don't be like a horse or a mule without understanding that must have the bit and bridle, or else he won't come near to you. In other words, be ready. Confess your sin at the appropriate time. That makes sense?
5: Yep.
4: That's the quickness of it. We need to do it. Respond as soon as God speaks to us and be restored in our fellowship with him. This is Michael Rydelnik with Tricia McMillan. We're doing an all mailbag, all the time program. We're going to be right back with more of the questions you've sent in. So stay with us.

0: I've got way too much baggage for gods who want me, not with my past.
1: 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The damage is done, it's too late, you're beyond repair. Well, Billy Graham has a word of hope for you.
2: Saul of Tarsus was a hard nut to crack. He was murdering Christians. But God stopped him, saved him, and he became the great apostle. 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And one day in a garden, God stopped him. And Augustine became one of the greatest theologians in the history of the world.
1: And that means it's not too late.
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5: If your cholesterol is high or there's blockage in your arteries, you need to know. 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Why not make an appointment with the great physician? 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With Seeking Him, I'm Nancy DeMoss Wagmuth.
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15: Welcome back to Open Line. This is Michael Rydelnik. I am here with you every week. And so is Tricia McMillan. She's usually here just for the mailbag segment. But, you know, today is all mailbag all the time. So Tricia's with me for the whole program. Thanks for being with me, Tricia.
16: You're welcome. Glad to be here.
15: Yeah. I was going to say she's dragging the mailbag in, but you've dragged it in already.
16: I have.
15: So,
16: yep.
15: We've, Yeah, a lot of questions piled up. So that's why we're doing this, because we want to make sure to get people's questions answered.
3: Yes, we're trying. Yep. Working our way through.
15: Okay, let's see what we can do.
3: All right, Brian is in Stowe, Ohio, and listens to WCRF. We're told in the book of Malachi that God wanted his people to test him regarding offerings and subsequent blessings. However, the books of the law indicate God did not want people to test him. I'm well aware that we have to read the Bible in context, but how do you reconcile these two concepts?
15: Well, you know, it's not just there. In Isaiah 7, it says that Isaiah came to King Ahaz and said to him, "Ask for a sign. Make it high as heaven. Make as deep as Sheol." In other words, he gave the two most extreme things. Ask for anything in the universe as your sign. And Ahaz, a wicked king who actually sacrificed babies, says all of a sudden, "Oh, I will not tempt the Lord God." Right?
3: Mm-hmm.
15: As if he's a godly person. But he just didn't want to ask for God for a sign. He just moved on. So this is the question I always ask my students when I teach Isaiah 7. Obviously, God was asking him to test him. In Malachi, he says, "Test me." Right?
3: Yes.
15: And Deuteronomy 6, he says, "Don't test me." What is the difference? And there's always some bright student who, after a very long silence, will raise his hand and say, "It's permitted to test God when he invites us to." And that's exactly the answer. We shouldn't be putting out the test and saying, "I'm going to test God and I'm going to see what he does." No, that's presumptuous and it's wrong. We're not going to flagrantly look at his promises and say, "I'm going to test him and see if he really comes through." That's disrespectful. But when God comes to us and he says, "Test me, let me show you what I can do for you." If we respond to that with, "Oh, sanctimony, but not sincerity," and say, "I'm not going to test God because I really don't trust him," then that's a mistake. So I think that's the difference. It's okay when God invites us to test him on a particular issue, we should respond by testing him.
3: Okay. Would it be similar to when the king had Esther and all of the other women, and Esther, like, they were allowed to come when the king says, "Come and mm-hmm. see me," but the fact that she took it upon herself to go visit and he extended mercy, but that's why it was such an unknown thing. Yeah, because you're not supposed to do that unless he calls you and requests you to come.
15: Yeah.
3: Like on an earthly level, would it kind of be? Okay.
15: But the thing is, if God, in the same way, if God invites you to test him, then it's okay.
3: Okay.
15: Then you don't have to fear.
3: Okay.
15: It's just, will God invite us to test him? I think the Malachi 3, there's maybe a principle there. A lot of people say, "I cannot give to God because I just can't afford it." Now, they're talking there about the tithe. I'm not sure the tithe applies to New Testament followers of Jesus like us. But nevertheless, giving does apply. And many people say, "I cannot give." And God, I think, would say to us by principle, "Test me. Let me see if you will be obedient and faithfully give a portion of what I have allowed you to use back to me and to the service, to my service. If you do that, if you give to your congregation, if you give to ministries that are bringing the gospel, and you do it faithfully, test me. Let's see if I won't provide for you." I think that's what God says.
3: Okay. Thank you for that question and for that answer, Michael. Stephanie wrote us. Yeah. Moving to the New Testament now. Stephanie wrote us and wants to know about John 4:24. It says that God is a spirit, but often in the Old Testament, God is given human characteristics, back, feet, face, especially when talking with Moses. Is God a spirit that shares human characteristics? Also, how are we made in the image of God if he is a spirit? Thank you. We love your show, she says.
15: Okay. I'm glad she loves the show. Well, first of all, I think it's imperative that we understand that those are anthropomorphisms. It's attributing to God human features that he really doesn't have. You know, the ear of the Lord is not too dull to hear, nor is his holy arm too short to save. That's from Isaiah 59, I believe. And I always think God really doesn't have an ear, and he doesn't have an arm. He's a spirit. And the idea of Moses, when he is passing, when God passes before him, I believe, I think that's about Exodus 33. I think that's just talking about when he says he saw his back, it's talking about how he saw the glory of God. The presence of God leaves a glorious image. Moses says, please let me see your glory. And he says, I will cause my goodness to pass in front of you, and I will proclaim the name of Yahweh before you. I will be gracious to whom I will be gracious. I will have compassion on whom I will have compassion. But you cannot see my face, for no one can see me and live. And then he said, I will take, I will cover you with the rock. I will take my hand until I pass by. Then I will take my hand away, and you will see my back, but you will not see my face and will not be seen. I think he's talking about the trailing Shekinah glory of God as it passes by. It'd be like, we can't look at the sun, but we can see the sunlight. That's not actually looking at the sun. And the glory of God is what it means by his back. The rays of God's glory is what Moses saw, not necessarily that God has a back. So I think that's what it's talking about, the glory of God, because God is a spirit. Now, what does it mean that we're made in his image? A lot of people differ about that. One aspect of his image, as I, you know, just reading from the text, when man is made in God's image, is that man is given dominion over the earth. That's something that God has delegated to man because we're in his image. So part of the image of God is, I think, our dominion over the earth, our rulership over the earth. The second aspect is in Genesis 2, it's or Genesis 1, 24, when he says that God made them in his image, right? Let the earth crawl. So God made wildlife and the Lord God. Verse 26, let us make man in our image according to our likeness. It uses the plurality of God. It indicates that there's something plural about the nature of God. And then it says, he created man in his own image. He created him in the image of God. He created them male and female. So there's just this one thing that we call humanity, right? Just like there's this one essence, which is God. But there's male and female that make up humanity. So there's plurality in the one essence of humanity. In the same way, there's one essence of God, and yet there's plurality in it. Three persons, we know now, Father, Son, and Holy Spirit. And I think that's part of the image of God as well, that on the earth, humanity is, there's only one essence of humanity. We all share it, and yet male and female are distinct at the same time, being part of that oneness of humanity. So that's another part of it. I happen to believe that one of the most important parts of the image of God is the ability to have relationship, a genuine relationship with the eternal God. He made humanity in a unique way so that we could have an actual personal relationship with the God who made the universe. So I think that's not quite as specific, but you could see that he places humanity in the garden in Genesis 2:15, uh-huh. Took the man and placed him in the Garden of Eden to work it and watch over it, my version says. I happen to believe that the best translation of that would not be to work it and to watch over it, but rather he took humanity in the garden to worship and obey. He didn't put anyone else, none of the other animals could do that. Only humanity could. That's part of the image of God, that we can actually worship and obey God. We can enter into a relationship with him. Only humanity can do that. That's why we're made in the image of God.
3: And that's what separates us from the rest of creation and from exactly. Angels. And okay.
15: Yeah. Yeah. Okay.
3: All right.
15: Hey, let's take a break here.
3: All right.
15: What do you say?
3: Sounds great.
15: You're listening to Open Line. It's a special all mailbag edition. So if you wrote in a question, you may hear it answered either today or maybe some other time, but most likely today. We're going to be right back with more of the mailbag questions. Stay with us. 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
15: Welcome back to Open Line. I'm Michael Rydelnik, and joining me today is Tricia McMillan. We've been clearing the spindle. We've been emptying the mailbag. We're doing our best to get the inbox into the outbox so that we can answer all the questions you've sent in. And we're going to go right back to the questions. And Tricia's the what do we call you? The Malka of the mailbag? The
3: yes.
15: Queen of the mailbag?
3: Yeah.
15: So go ahead.
3: All right. Kristen wrote us on Facebook and says, can you tell me what Mark 6:48 means? When it says Jesus was about to pass them by, I'm sure he was out there on the water for them. So what does it mean that he was about to pass them by? So this is out on the Sea of Galilee. He's walking on the water.
15: Yeah.
3: Toward them. They're out. His disciples are out in a boat, and it says he saw them being battered as they rowed because the wind was against them. Around 3 a.m, he came toward them, walking on the sea, and wanted to pass by them.
15: Yeah, it's an interesting word that he wanted to pass them by. It's the word that's used. It's a Greek word. But if you go back to the Greek translation of the Old Testament, it's interesting that this is the word that's used in the Old Testament of the times when God would pass by people and make an appearance the way he passed by Moses that we talked about in the previous segment. He would pass by, it'd be a theophany, an appearance of God. So it appears that what this is saying is that the Lord Jesus was coming by to give an appearance of his deity as he came by them. Hmm. So I'm not convinced that it means that he was going to, he came toward them walking on the sea and wanting to pass by them to reveal his deity. And when they saw him walking on the sea, they thought it was a ghost and cried out. And immediately he spoke with them and said, have courage. It's I. Don't be afraid. So I don't think it was meaning he was going to pass them by and just leave them there in the water. I think it meant that he was going to reveal himself as God.
3: Hmm. Okay. Sometimes mm-hmm. the English can be a little misleading.
15: Yeah, but I think anybody that does an English study of pass by, mm-hmm. that verb, they would get it all over the Old Testament.
3: Yes.
15: And they'd say, wait a minute, this doesn't just mean, you know, he's out for a stroll and they wanted to ignore them.
3: Yeah.
15: You know, He wasn't keeping social distancing up with them.
0: Right. Well, and it's a good reminder that the Old Testament and the New Testament do work together.
15: Yeah.
0: And it, I mean, so often you read them, it's like you have the Old Testament and that's just done differently. And the New Testament is done differently in terms of how they're written. And just the reminder that there is a cohesive thought and there are similar phrases and words used that do mean the same thing.
15: Yeah, yeah. And that kind of gives us a clue about, once again, the deity of Jesus.
0: Yes.
15: That he was revealing it.
0: Mm-hmm. Yes. Okay, thanks for that question, Kristen. Natalie wrote us in Pennsylvania. The next two questions have to do with talking to kids and teaching kids. So Natalie wrote us, listens to WCRF. When teaching children the parable of the Good Samaritan, how do I best describe who the Pharisees, Levites, and Samaritans were?
15: You know, I think that's a really important question because so often, because the Samaritan is good in this story, we think, oh, the good Samaritan, all Samaritans are good. Mm-hmm. Well, there's actually tensions that are mutual between Israel, the Jewish people, and the Samaritans. The Samaritans tried to obstruct building the temple when they were trying to rebuild it. They obstructed the building of the wall that Nehemiah wanted to build. And in fact, the Samaritans supported the attempt to destroy Judaism by Antiochus. And so they were not friendly people, and they were hostile. And so maybe the way I would explain it to start with is saying that the Pharisees were people who were very religious, but they didn't seem to, they cared more about God and doing exactly what he wanted than they cared about other people. And of course, caring about other people is what God really wants of us. And the same thing with the Levite. He was someone that had a special role worshiping God and yet didn't seem to care about people. But the Samaritans, who would be considered enemies, who shouldn't have cared, did care. So that's probably how I would explain it. Super religious, person who has a special job for God, and then someone who is a really mean, hostile enemy, actually doesn't behave that way.
0: An enemy of God or an enemy,
15: enemy of God and his people.
0: Okay.
15: You know, personal, I would say the kid in the schoolyard that you think is really mean to you, all of a sudden acts in a way that's really kind.
0: Okay. All right. Thank you. Thank
15: you for
0: that.
15: Of course, that's teaching children.
0: Right. Yeah. That's a far more, more study that could be done as an adult, but to understand the basic. Yeah. Rosa wrote us and wants to know how to explain Lord of Hosts to children.
15: Lord of Hosts is Lord of Armies. That's literally what it means. And that I would tell kids, you know, in heaven, there are armies of angels that are warriors for God. And what this is saying is that the Lord is in charge. He is the leader, the king of all the armies of heaven. And that's what it means. I would actually love it if every English translation would abandon the phrase Lord of Hosts and remake it, retranslate it to the Lord of Armies. Because we don't know what hosts are, but we do know what armies are.
0: Right.
15: Yeah.
0: Yeah. How does that get chosen?
15: Yeah, because I think it's from the King James, you know, the hosts, the many hosts.
0: Okay. So, all right. Thanks for that question, Rosa. Next one is from Josephine, listens to WMBI in Illinois. If you stopped doing a particular sin once you got saved, but still have a desire for it, is that also then a sin that could keep you out of heaven?
15: Mm-hmm. First of all, a desire for a sin is just a desire. It's a temptation, something that a temptation will play off of. It's a desire. It's not a sin itself. A desire is not a sin. It's carrying out an action based on that desire. That's a sin. Secondly, even if we fulfill the desire, if we know the Lord, we are forgiven, past, present, and future. Now, that would disrupt our fellowship with the Lord. But 1 John 1:9 would come to play. If we sin based on the desires we had, it says in 1 John 1:9, if we confess our sin, he is faithful and just to forgive our sins and to cleanse us from all unrighteousness, right? Mm-hmm. And so I don't think that we should we cannot do anything good enough to become saved. It's by grace through faith. We can't do anything bad enough to become unsaved. If we're genuine in our faith, then we are forgiven forever. And I think that we will not have those desires for sin removed until we're glorified. And in glory, when we have immortal bodies, that's when no more sin, no more sorrow, no more sadness, no more sickness. That's when that's taken away. It's not taken away automatically when we come to faith.
0: Okay.
15: I think people often think that when I get saved, that's it. I'm done. I don't want to sin anymore. Actually, I start realizing how much I want to sin because there are things I used to do without realizing that it might be offensive to God, right?
0: Right.
15: And then all of a sudden I'm thinking, oh, I still want to do this, but now I shouldn't. So that's the real problem. So no, we, as long as we're living in this fallen person, we're going to still have that desire to sin. At least I do. I don't know about you, Trish.
0: I do too.
15: Well, the first hour of Open Line is a wrap. But don't go away. Stick around for the second hour of Open Line on most of these stations. 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It's got an Ask Michael a Question link. 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
21: 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What happens to us when we speak maliciously against others? 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Without wood, a fire goes out. Without gossip, a quarrel dies down. As charcoal to embers and as wood to fire, so is a quarrelsome man for kindling strife. The words of a gossip are like choice morsels. They go down to a man's inmost parts. Like a coating of glaze over earthenware are fervent lips with an evil heart. A malicious man disguises himself with lips, but in his heart he harbors deceit. Though his speech is charming, do not believe him, for abominations fill his heart. His malice may be concealed by deception, but his wickedness will be exposed in the assembly. From Proverbs 26, listen to the Bible. It's great for the soul.
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15: Hello, friends. It's time for the second hour of Open Line with me, Dr. Michael Rydelnik. This is Moody Radio's Bible Study Across America. We're talking about your questions about the Bible, God, and the spiritual life. I'm Michael Rydelnik, professor of Jewish Studies and Bible at Moody Bible Institute, and I'm coming to you right here from Chicago in a pre-recorded program with all mailbag all the time. It's a special mailbag edition of Open Line, so don't call in today. The reason is we're just doing the questions you've sent in. You've sent a lot of mailbag questions in, and we're going to cover them today. Managing those questions is our mailbag expert, Tricia McMillan. She's the producer of Open Line. So, Tricia, how is it that all these questions came in?
0: They come in often, most often, in email.
15: Yeah.
0: And then some of them I get from Facebook.
15: Ah,
0: but most of the time.
15: The emails are the ones that when people, that's when people go to our openlineradio.org page and there's that Ask Michael a Question. When they fill out the form and put the question in, you get that in email form.
0: Yes.
15: And that's the main way that people communicate with us. Although that people leave questions I see all over the place on Facebook, and you're diligently mining it all. People have sent tweets to you. It's always funny to me all the ways that you get questions.
0: Yes, and just keeping them straight and making sure I get them all into our mailbag.
15: Yeah. I'm actually really grateful that people send in their questions because they have genuine questions. Some people don't want to even, you know, they could not dream of going on the radio and asking it. There are a lot of people who do, and I'm grateful for that too. But hey, we still want to answer your questions if you don't want to go on the radio. So send them in, and we're happy to do the best we can in answering them. And Tricia, she's the one in charge. I think I would go crazy if I had to manage the mailbag. So thank you so much, Tricia.
0: You're welcome. That. You're welcome.
15: So, well, are we going to go back to some questions?
0: We
15: right
0: are.
15: Now?
0: Our first
15: well,
0: one.
15: Well, everybody, I got to tell them, get your second cup of coffee because we're going to go right back to your questions. I hope you have your coffee already and your Bible open. Here we go.
0: All right. Donna wrote us on Facebook and says, "What does it mean to call upon the name of the Lord Jesus? I've been told by someone who's a Bible scholar that the definition of this includes being baptized."
15: Well, I think that's a predisposition, someone that thinks that baptism is part of becoming a believer. you know, when I read here in Romans 10, the verse that everyone's always thinking about, when they look at it, it says, it's what's it saying in Romans 10? If you confess with your mouth Jesus is Lord and believe in your heart that God raised him from the dead, you will be saved. One believes with the heart, resulting in righteousness, and one confesses with the mouth, resulting in salvation. They're basically saying, when you believe, you'll speak it, and you'll be saved. And then it says, there's no distinction, it's the same for Jew or Gentile, for everyone who calls on the name of the Lord will be saved. And so it seems to me what that's talking about is believing in the Lord Jesus. It's similar to John 1, where it talks about everyone who received him, he gave the right to become children of God, even those who believed in his name and all that he is. The first time we see this phrase, calling on the name of the Lord, is all the way back in Genesis, in chapter 4, verse 26. In the time of Seth, people began to call on the name of the Lord. I believe what that is, it's calling out to God in faith, trusting in him. And when we call on the name of the Lord Jesus, we're trusting in all that he is, all that he has done for us. We believe he is God, that he died for our sins, he rose again. And when we call on his name, he will save us. He will forgive our sins forever. And we'll enter into a relationship with God. I just don't see that as referring to baptism. I'll give you the one example in Luke, when the thief on the cross calls on the name of the Lord. He says, Lord, remember me when you come into your kingdom. He wasn't baptized, but the Lord Jesus says to him, this day you'll be together with me in paradise. So, no, I don't think baptism is required. I think it's just calling out to God for all the Lord Jesus is, calling out to him by faith.
0: Okay. All right. Thanks, Donna, for that question. June wrote us in Australia. What does the new creation...
15: Australia?
0: Australia. Yeah.
15: How cool is that?
0: Yeah.
15: Yeah, listening in Australia. Cool. Great. Mm-hmm.
0: What does the new creation mean in Scripture? Is it creation destroyed and made over totally new, or is it a renewed or redeemed creation? Does spiritual transformation extend into transformation of the universe when Christ returns?
15: Yeah. Well, when the Lord Jesus returns, we're going to be on the earth, this earth. It'll be renovated, but it won't be a new creation. We'll be on this, according to Revelation 20, for 1,000 years. That's the only place where the time is specifically mentioned, although the Old Testament frequently mentions that the Lord Jesus will rule from his throne and all the different, you know, the wolf and the lamb will lie down together and all those kinds of things that we know. You can read Isaiah 11 for a great description of what it will be like for those 1,000 years. And then it says in Revelation 21, after there's going to be one last rebellion after the 1,000-year reign of Jesus on this earth, there'll be one last rebellion. And when that is put down, it says in chapter 21, I saw a new heaven and a new earth. That's obviously designed to take us back to Genesis 1. In the beginning, God created the heavens and the earth. And so now there's a new heavens and a new earth. So it's a new creation. The question is he going to renovate and make it seem like new? Or is he going to just make a whole new world? I call it the two Yankee Stadium options. When I was a kid, teenager, actually, in 1971, I believe it was, they took the original Yankee Stadium all the way down to the foundation and rebuilt it. But it was on the same location, and it was called the rebuilt Yankee Stadium. In point of fact, it was as if it was completely new because they went all the way down to the foundation. Then, just a few years ago, probably about 10 years ago, they knocked down the old Yankee Stadium, the renewed one, and they built a brand new one that looks identical to it across the street. The question is, in the new heavens, the new earth, will it be a renovated one that's completely new from the foundations up? Or will it be one that's in an entirely different newness, completely made new from scratch, so to speak? And the answer to that question is, I don't know. I'm anxious to see, but I don't know. We'll see when we get there. Theologians fall on both sides of that question, but I don't know the answer. Here's what I do know. The new creation will be a material world. Too often throughout church history, people took Revelation 21 and 22 to be figurative, that there really wouldn't be a world and that we'd be sort of like little spirit beings hanging around on clouds, plucking our harps, and not really being fully active servants for the Lord in a real world. It will be a real world, a material real world. We will have glorified bodies, and it says his servants shall serve him in Revelation 22. So that's okay. What I will say.
0: All right. Thank you. How does that apply to us when we trust in Jesus? And it says we are a new, we are a new creation.
15: Oh, we are a new
0: creation.
15: The old
0: has gone, the new has come. Yeah. And I know that there are a couple different thoughts on this, but how would you answer that on us? Are we just renewed?
15: I think
0: or are we what's happening there?
15: In some respects, we are still the same person. I am, I was Michael Rydelnik before I knew the Lord. I'm still Michael Rydelnik. The difference is I have a

0: And then he kind of gives the reason why we should not continue to sin to get more grace. That's the question. And he says that we died with Christ, that in our baptism, it pictures us going down to our death, and the old me died, mm-hmm. and a new me was reborn, raised with him. A friend of mine once preached a message on Romans 6, and he says, I can't live the way I once did because I'm not the person I once was. He's a new man. He's a new creation. And so I think we would say it refers to being renewed in a new way. But you're still Tricia McMillan, mm-hmm. and I'm still Michael Ray Dolnick. So
1: okay.
0: Does that kind of help with what the new creation means for a believer?
1: I think so. Yeah.
0: Yeah. Yeah. Anyway, we're going to take a break here. So if it didn't help, then no one will remember when we come back from the break. So we're going to be right back with more of your questions you've mailed in on this all mailbag edition of Open Line. My name is Michael Ray Dolnick. Joining me today is Tricia McMillan, producer of Open Line, and we're working our way through the mailbag. Stay with us. We'll be right back.
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5: I'm Miriam Neff with New Beginnings. I recently experienced a quick smack to my human reaction of a mistake someone made. But God, I whined, the outcome could have been better, i.e., from my perspective. I needed a quick smack. I was focused on what Miriam wanted. God's very blunt and quick reminder to me was, it's just your job to show up. The results of any of your efforts have nothing to do with you. That's my job. Scripture came to mind of the many times the tiny phrase, but God, appears. His line in the sand separates how we see things, what's coming down and going wrong, and the but God factor. Ephesians 2:4, but God, who is rich in mercy, loving us when we were unlovable, giving us positions and opportunities we don't deserve. Thank God.
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0: Welcome back. I'm Michael Ray Dolnick, and I'm so glad to be with you for this all mailbag edition of Open Line. Trish McMillan has been telling me that the mailbag questions are piling up. So I said, hey, let's do a mailbag program. And actually, the truth is, Trish said, let's do a mailbag program. And I said, whatever you want. So let's be real. So thanks, Trisha, for the great reminder that we needed to do a mailbag program and get caught up. I'm glad you're joining me today. Trisha McMillan is the producer of Open Line, and she makes sure that I do all that I'm supposed to do. So thanks, Trisha.
1: You're welcome.
0: Yeah. And a lot of questions there, and we're going to do our best to get through them. So let's go back, okay?
1: All right. Thomas wrote us from Ohio, listens to WCRF. Are the names in the Book of Life fluid or set? There's an easy one for you.
0: Well, I think people think it's fluid because there are verses to the seven.

0: seven churches where it says those who are that I will not erase you from the book of life. So they think, well, maybe it's possible to be erased from the book of life. But I don't think that's what those verses mean when they say, I will not erase you from the book of life. That is an assurance that every believer has, that we will not be erased from the book of life. And so I think that we make a mistake to think that just because God says, I won't do it, to mean that the Lord Jesus, I won't erase you, that to mean that he could possibly do so. The assurance is that he won't, not that he might change his mind. So I think that it's pretty safe to say that once we're in the book of life, we should apply like Revelation 3, verse 5, I will never erase his name from the book of life. So it's something that God will never do, not something that he could potentially do.
1: Okay. All right. Thanks for that question, Thomas. Paul wrote us from Peru, Indiana, listens on both WIWC and on the mobile app. He says, I look forward to eternity in the presence of God, but part of me wonders about those who will be in hell. All humans will be resurrected, so we'll all have resurrected bodies, but we'll be separated, and the unbelieving, he talks about the believing sheep and the unbelieving goats, will head to the lake of fire. Are their new bodies then destroyed in the lake of fire? Or will the living bodies reside forever in the lake of fire or separation from God? Does the Bible talk about this?
0: Yeah. The one thing, here's something that we know, is that in Revelation 20, where there's the great white throne judgment, all people are resurrected, even people who are lost. So there have been other resurrections before this of believers, but in verse 11, I saw a great white throne and one seated on it. Earth and heaven fled from his presence and no place was found for them. I saw the dead, the great and the small, standing before the throne and books were opened. So this is the judgment of those who were who did not know the Lord. It says the sea gave up its dead, verse 13, and death and Hades gave up their dead, and all were judged according to their works. Death and Hades were thrown into the lake of fire. And it says that this is the second death, the lake of fire. And anyone not found written in the book of life was thrown into the lake of fire. And so the idea here is that people who never knew the Lord from every Old Testament, New Testament, millennium, there'll be people who don't know. That's when the resurrection happens. And they will then face judgment and sadly separation from God forever. Over and over, the Lord Jesus talks about that there's no end to the lake of fire. He talks about it repeatedly when he talks about being separated from God forever. So some people want to have the lake of fire be the annihilation of those people who are separated from him, that maybe they suffer a little bit, and then in the end, what they do is they experience annihilation. So they're separated from God forever by not existing. But I look at the expressions that the Lord Jesus uses, I'm trying to find them here in the Gospels, about how where worm does not die and the suffering doesn't end, it is over and over, forever. The way the Lord Jesus talks about it, it is perpetual, it is forever. Conscious, eternal separation from God. And because of that, I think it's, here's some of the things that, because of that truth, how it's affected me. One of the things that I find hard for me ever to do is talk about hell in a light way. It is so serious. I was once listening to a young man preach for the first time. He was in my congregation where I was a pastor. I gave him an opportunity to preach, and he kind of just threw out the idea of hell in a very easy, non-thinking way. And no, we should never make light of hell. It's super serious. We have never met a mortal person, is what C.S. Lewis said. Every person we meet is immortal, either an immortal glory or an immortal horror. And I think that's really a great, important thing. Never talk about it lightly. Secondly, one of the things that's happened to me as I've thought about hell is it has long ago motivated me to be very zealous about talking to people about the Lord Jesus, doing the best way I can, gently, lovingly, doing it as best I can, but to try and bring people to a knowledge of the Lord Jesus, because I do take hell seriously. That's not something I find gleeful. It's something I would love to see people avoid by putting their trust in Jesus. And so I think it should be a great evangelistic motivator for us, knowing that we are looking at immortals no matter what. So that's what I would say about hell. It's eternal. It's eternal suffering. And there will not be an annihilation. And so, boy, we had better get out there and tell people about the Lord Jesus.
1: Yeah. And that passage, Mark 9, is where Jesus talks about the worm does not die and the fire is not quenched.
0: Yeah. Yeah.
1: 44 and 46.
0: And this is not the only place Jesus talks about hell often. And that's the principle that he teaches. Now, it seems to me it could be in Mark 9. The first and second time he says it might have been added. The earliest manuscripts don't have it. But at the culmination, the climax of the whole thing, he said, the worm does not die and the fire is not quenched. And so the idea is it's perpetual. Mm-hmm. So we have to take it seriously.
1: Now, that said, there mm-hmm. is hope on this side before you die, before that judgment. Can you tell us about that hope? I mean,
0: hey, you know,
1: I'll leave it there. What?
0: Yeah, that not only should motivate those of us who know the Lord Jesus to proclaim him, it should also, if you're listening and you think, I've never trusted in Jesus. I thought that everyone gets to go to heaven. Everyone's going to be with God forever because God loves us, and he does love us. And he didn't make two ways. We should be celebrating that he made one way. Jesus said, I am the way, the truth, and the life. And he is the way. So if we trust in Jesus, we believe that he died taking the punishment that we deserve for our sins. And then he was raised again. That proves he's God. We put our trust in that. Nothing we've ever done. Then we get to be with him forever. He says, I go to prepare a place for you. He's prepared a place and we will be with him forever. So we don't have to fear death. We don't have to worry about being separated from God. All we have to do is trust in Jesus today. And we have abundant life now and then eternal life with him forever.
1: Yes, that's good.
0: Yeah. You know, I don't want to make light of heaven, but I do think it's, you know, when I almost died about 14, 15 years ago, I've said this a lot of times. I was so grateful to be alive. I thought, well, my wife still needs me. My kids probably didn't think it, but they still needed me. And I was really grateful that God let me live when I had a pulmonary embolism, multiple, and should have died. And I was talking to my friend and I said to him, I'm so grateful to be alive. I'm so happy to be alive. And he said, you'd be happier dead. And it's absolutely true. When I die and I go into the presence of the Lord Jesus, it will be the happiest I will ever be. And so let's never forget that.
1: Yes. Thank you. Thank you for that. Mm-hmm. For both. For
0: yeah, the question and the answer.
1: Yes.
0: I'm grateful for what the Bible says about that.
1: Yep. Yeah. So Nancy wanted to know in St. Cloud, Minnesota, if God knows all things, why would he even create people that would reject him and thus spend eternity in hell?
0: If God did not create people who could potentially reject him and disobey him, he could not have created people who would obey him. He would have just been creating robots. It would have taken away our freedom and our dignity had he created people that could not choose to believe, that could not choose to obey. God wanted to enter into relationship with beings that were made in his image that had the capacity of choice. And because otherwise, we're just robots. You know, if we loved him and obeyed him, because that's how he wired us, We are wired that we should want to, but nevertheless, he wanted to have genuine relationships, and that can only come when we have the freedom and dignity to make a choice. And so that's why God made us the way he did.
1: Okay. Thank you. Thanks for that question, Nancy. John wrote us from Indianapolis, Indiana, listens to WGNR. Will our pets be in heaven?
0: Oh. Well, you know, I think that one of the things that I've tried to emphasize that is that humanity is made in the image of God. The Bible says animals are not. So I think that I could speak authoritatively with the idea that humanity will be, those of us who have trusted in Jesus, will be with him forever. We are immortal beings. Humanity is made that way. On the other hand, our pets are not. It does say that there'll be animals in the kingdom and there'll be animals in the new creation. And so there will be animals. Will it be resurrected animals? I don't know. I'm skeptical, but certainly I'm not the final authority on this. I would quote Don Cole, who hosted Open Line for all those many years, who said, when we get to heaven, we should give a whistle. And who knows, maybe Rover will be coming running up and we could greet him in heaven. I don't know. For sure. But I think the best and most important thing is to focus on those made in the image of God, to trust in Jesus and experience eternal life and be resurrected, and to be concerned for those who have not yet made that decision, to communicate that. I kind of think that we'll just see about the pets. Is that safe to say?
1: I think so.
0: Yeah.
1: Yeah. There are so many questions that we have about heaven that the Bible just doesn't address.
0: Yeah.
1: So I think there's always this, will this be there? And what will I think about? Yeah. And what will we do? And what will be happening? Yeah. And, you know, will I miss people? And all of these questions that kind of swirl in our minds when we start thinking about heaven and in our finite minds, thinking about what infinite time means.
0: Like, yeah.
1: That's forever. That's a really long time. Yeah.
0: And I have a friend that said the first dog even I had with our boys when they were little, Panda, the wonder dog, he was the most perfect Sheltie. He was totally obedient. She watched him once. She and her husband watched him when we went away. And when she came back, she said, oh, he's like a messiah of dogs. He never sins. And so maybe he's there, but I don't know about the others. So we're going to be right back with more of your questions. 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Stay with us. Be right back.
2: Nobody told them to pray. Once Jesus ascended, the disciples and the others present were left with an incredible experience. But can you imagine how final that must have felt to them? The heart response of the disciples, some women, including the mother of Jesus, and Jesus' brothers were to gather themselves together and to be devoted to prayer. The natural overflow of being in a place of finality with Jesus being gone must have been a place of desperation and possibly even discouragement. This led Jesus' friends to seek after God in prayer. Jesus never told them to go pray for 10 days, but that was the natural response to those who had been closest to Jesus. 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
0: Welcome back to Open Line with me, Dr. Michael Radonlich. Tricia McMillan, producer of Open Line, she's compiled a list of all the questions you've sent in. She's in studio right now. She has got the mailbag, and I am doing my best to answer those questions that have piled up. I'm sure there's even more than we could cover, but we're going to do the best we can with as many as we can, correct?
1: All right. Yes, we are. There are always more questions than we can cover. So Donna wrote us from Naperville, Illinois, listens to WMBI. I've heard on Christian radio that we have to learn how to pray so that our prayers are answered. But I thought that if you ask in Jesus' name, it would be heard. And I also thought that when I'm talking to God all day, it's heard. What is the secret way to pray that I've heard talked about?
0: Yeah. I've never heard about a secret way to pray. I really am kind of surprised, but I think maybe in some versions when you pray, you should go to your secret room. Some versions might say, but it means your private room, and pray to your Father who is in secret, and your Father who sees in secret will be rewarded you. And they think, okay, there's some secret trick to prayer. But that's not what that's talking about. It's being compared to hypocrites, kind of super sanctimonious religious people who stand in public religious places and street corners, and they want people to see them praying. And instead, we should pray privately. Now, that doesn't mean there can't be public prayer. But public prayer should not be to show off our own spirituality, as sanctimonious people might do. But instead, public prayer should be to lead God's people into prayer. But they shouldn't be super long and super personal. They should be the needs of the community. But when we pray for our needs and our issues, we should do that privately. We should take it to the Lord in a private place and not make a show of all the prayer that we have. I think that's what it's talking about when it talks about praying to your Father who is in secret. I don't think there's a secret trick to prayer. We do pray to the Father in the name of the Son by the power of the Spirit. That's what the phrases that talk about, like Ephesians 6:18, which says praying in the Spirit. That means praying by the power of the Holy Spirit. Jesus does say, anything you ask in my name. Of course, people think that means he's a genie. That if we pray in Jesus' name, that everything gets done for us. Well, that's really not what that means. It means we're submitting to him and we want whatever he wants. He represents us. And if we're asking for something that would not be approved by him, if we're praying in his name, we're willing to accept that. Also, in John 15, where it says verse 9, as the Father's loved me, so I have loved you, right?
1: Mm-hmm.
0: I'm looking for the verse. Oh, I got it right here. Verse 7, where it says, ask whatever you want, it will be done for you. The context there is producing fruit, abiding in him and producing fruit. I think what it's saying is if we are abiding in him and producing, and we ask God to create fruit in our lives as we abide in him, he will always do that for us. That's the context there. So, abiding in him, being obedient to him and asking him whatever we want about fruit, he'll give it to us if we abide in him. So those are some of the things about prayer that I would say. I don't think there's a secret method of prayer.
1: Okay. All right. Yeah. Thanks. I hope that helps, Donna. Richard wrote us from Chicago. Is it okay to say, I plead the blood of Jesus? And what are we saying when we do that?
0: Well, some people plead the blood of Jesus because they want to cast out demons. And some people plead the blood of Jesus because they want a healing, because they believe that healing is in the atonement. Well, I believe healing is in the atonement. There's going to be a day where we will have immortal bodies that won't have any sickness, will be completely glorified. And that's because of the atonement, the death and resurrection of the Lord Jesus. So I do believe there's healing in the atonement, but it will not be accomplished for all at all times until the resurrected immortal body. So that's what people are talking about when they're pleading the blood of Jesus. I think that what we're talking about when we're talking about the blood of Jesus is the death of the Lord Jesus on our behalf. And we claim that when we trust in him, that his blood cleanses us from all unrighteousness. And so it provides forgiveness, and he is resurrected from that death so he can give us new life. It's not one of the things that I would recommend that needs to be done when we pray, because what we're doing when we trust in Jesus, we are putting our trust in his death for us, his blood, and his resurrection when he's raised us from the dead.
1: So it shouldn't be
0: when he was raised from the dead and raised us then.
1: Yes. Mm-hmm. So this phrase shouldn't be used as a like a genie, like you were just talking about. This isn't a magic phrase that something happens if it's used.
0: Yeah, and there are people who think that, but I just think that that's not how the blood of Jesus is used in Scripture. It's referring to his death and cleansing of our sins.
1: Okay. All right. Michelle wrote us from Illinois, also listens to WMBI. How do you pray for the wicked? Do you pray for their salvation, or do you pray for God's judgment to fall on them?
0: Yes.
1: Yes, yes to both?
0: Well, I pray for them to be forgiven so that they would... I don't want to see bad happen to anyone. And I pray for those people who are doing wicked things that they would repent and turn to the Lord Jesus. But if they refuse, I pray that God would remove them so as not to allow their wickedness to continue. So I'm reminded of my friend Barry, who had worked with Crew back in the 60s. He was on the team that won the 1966 Rose Bowl.
1: Oh, cool.
0: He was on the offensive captain. And then he was my professor at Dallas Seminary. And I went to Dallas because one of the reasons was to study with him. And because I loved how he taught and I wanted to teach like him. And he was a Dallas guy. So I went there. So his name is Barry Leventhal. And when he was working with Crew, there were some people that were trying to oppose the events that Crew was trying to do on campus where he was working. And I said, "What did you do, Barry?" He said, "We prayed. We prayed like crazy. We said, God, change their hearts, bring them to repentance, or remove them. Any way you want, remove them." And he said, God seemed to always answer that prayer either way. Hmm. And I thought, well, that's really the right way to pray for the wicked, to pray that they would repent and come to know the Lord, or that God would remove them, bring his judgment to bear so that their wickedness can't proceed.
1: Those are good words. Thank you.
0: Yeah. Hey, we're going to take a break here. And what we're going to do is we're going to come back and try and get more of your questions answered that you've mailed in on this all mailbag edition of Open Line. The voice you're hearing that sounds so good is Tricia. And then there's me, Michael Rydelnik. That's Tricia McMillan, Michael Rydelnik, answering your questions today right here on Open Line. Stay with us. Did you know that Adolf Hitler once told German pastors to preach the pure gospel as long as they never criticized his regime? In Hitler's Cross, Dr. Erwin Lutzer unpacks how that kind of compromise unfolded and what it means for the church today in this time of growing Jew hatred. 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
15: Hi, my name is Elizabeth, a communications major at the Moody Bible Institute. The MBI verse of the week is found in Matthew 6:20-21. "But lay up for yourselves treasures in heaven, where neither moth nor rust destroys, and where thieves do not break in and steal. For where your treasure is, there your heart will be also." That's Matthew 6:20-21, the Moody Bible Institute verse of the week.
0: Welcome back to Open Line. My name is Michael Rydelnik, and I have been trying my best to answer the questions you've sent in on this special all-mailbag edition of Open Line. Tricia McMillan is the one that stuffed that mailbag and put all the questions together. She's here with me, and we're going to try and get as many as we can. This is our last segment, so let's see how many questions we can cover.
1: All right. Nancy wrote us from Illinois. says, we've been having family discussions with my mid-20s age children about the Olivet Discourse, preterism, and dispensationalism. It's heavy stuff that I don't feel equipped to handle. How would it be best to work through the Bible to support my belief that there's hope in the pre-tribulation rapture and that we are grafted in alongside and not in place of Israel? So maybe I'll have you start by defining preterism and dispensationalism.
0: Well, let's talk about, preterism and the Olivet Discourse is the discourse on the Mount of Olives that we read about in Matthew 24.
1: Okay.
0: The preterism is the teaching that says that all the events that the Lord Jesus describes there in Matthew 24 about the signs of his coming and the time of his coming refer to his coming in judgment in the year AD 70. Preterism means past, so this was already fulfilled in the past. And dispensationalism is a system of interpretation of the Bible that allows the plain sense to be the true sense of the Bible. It sees that God works in a variety of administrations. That's another word for dispensation is administrations. So there's, I think we're all somewhat dispensational because we believe there's an Old Testament, there's a New Testament, there's a future kingdom. And so right there, there's three different administrations of God. And a lot of people have different numbers of administrations. Obviously, the time in the garden, God managed the world differently than he did at other places. So those are some of the things that I would say about that. In terms of definition, I just was talking about this with a student, and because he's got some friends that have become preterists. And I said, when you look at the question at the beginning of verse 3, tell us, Matthew 24:3, when will these things happen? And what is the sign of your coming? And then link with that, the end of the age. It's not talking about your coming in judgment on Israel. It's talking about his coming at the end of the age. Preterists want to say your coming in judgment on Israel, AD 70, the destruction of the temple. It's talking about the return of the Lord Jesus. And we know that too in the context, because you get the parable of the 10 virgins about the return of the Lord Jesus. You get the parable of the talents when he judges when it's sort of the great white throne judgment where we are told our reward for faithful service. And then the sheep and the goats is also before his return or at his return, he judges the sheep and the goats. So those parables show that this is not just talking about AD 70, it's talking about the end of the age. And so I think that's the best way of showing it in context. That's what it's talking about. Two things though. One, is the best way to interpret the Bible is not to read the New Testament back into the Old, but read the New Testament through the Old. And when a person reads the Old Testament, they're looking for a kingdom for Israel and the end of the age, referring to the Messiah's coming in this way. And so you'd have to go back and undo everything the Old Testament teaches if you were to read Matthew 24 as referring to AD 70, the destruction of Jerusalem. But if we have the Old Testament as our context, we know what it means when it's talking about the coming of the Messiah to establish his kingdom at the end of the age. So I think that's one thing. And then secondly, the context here, not just the context of the whole Bible, but the context here puts us, it's so plain. What are the signs of your coming and of the end of the age? So that's how we know it's all future.
1: Okay. All right. I hope that's helpful for you, Nancy, and can help you in your conversations there.
0: You know, there's a lot of books you can read that might help with more of that. I think that a really wonderful book is Evidence for the Rapture. It was edited by John Hart. I got to contribute a chapter. So did Mike Van Lanningham and several others. And I think Kevin Zuber. It's a really good book. Evidence for the Rapture, Moody Publishers.
1: Okay. Thank you for that recommendation, too. Okay. Thank you, Nancy. Our next question is actually from a different Nancy who wants to explain to her preteen grandchildren, so like 9 to 13-ish, who are looking at science and creation and trying to make those work together. She's concerned because they seem to be heading more towards science because they're in school and they have relatives who lean more that direction. And I'm trying to make it a sound doctrine that they'll believe in terms of creation. How do I help them see that creation really happened, that it's real?
0: They're preteens. Well, 13 is not a preteen, is already a teen.
1: It's true.
0: But this is a tough one because I really challenge the idea of science versus the Bible. I think every person believes in science. But we're really talking about origin story, the origin story of naturalism versus the origin story of the Bible. And you see, people who say they just believe science are actually saying, we're naturalists, we think everything just happened. Whereas people who believe the Bible say, we believe in science too, but we believe God created the world. And our origin story is from the scriptures. So I always kind of recoil a little bit when people want to pit science versus the Bible or science versus believers in the Bible. We all believe in science, but what we believe is in different origin stories. And that's what I would say, that the idea to think that this world with all its detail, all its greatness, one human cell has more detail, more technology in it than the biggest, most effective computer there is. When we look at that, we see there must be a designer and there must be a creator of the universe. So that's where I would start. That's a simple thing to talk about, but I would really emphasize that, yes, I believe in science. I just believe in a different origin story.
1: Okay. Thanks for that clarification. I hope that helps, Nancy. Kelly wrote us and is having conversations with her husband, who studied world religions in college and looks at Christianity and thinks that the Apostle Paul ruined it because he kind of made his own brand of Christianity after Jesus came. If we followed the words of Jesus and just made that the New Testament, it would be truth and amazing, but leave Paul out of it. How would you respond, especially within a marriage, but how would you respond to that?
0: In a marriage, I would say, you know what? I don't think you've really read the words of Jesus, because the very things that you don't like about Paul, Jesus also said. And the reason I mention that is there are things that Jesus said that today would not be politically correct. And there was a whole group of scholars called the Jesus Seminar that used to determine which words of Jesus were authentic and which were not. And the reason they did that is because they said some things Jesus said are just, we don't believe, but other things he did say. So they're voting on what's authentic. And how did they vote? When you look at the way they determine what's authentic is when Jesus says things that are not politically correct today. When Jesus says that there's only one way to the Father and it's through him, they say, oh, that Jesus couldn't have said that, you know? So I would just say maybe it's time for you to really read the words of Jesus. Take some time, read the Gospel of Matthew, see what Jesus says, and then see if it's that different from Paul. You'll find it's not. And then you have to decide whether we can take Jesus at his word. Since he's the one raised from the dead, I would trust him for what he says. So
1: okay. I hope that helps.
0: That's the simplest, quick answer I would give. But I do think, I always find it amazing that people don't like Paul, but they like Jesus. And then you start pressing them, well, what about Jesus saying this about one way to the Father? They say, well, probably Jesus didn't really say that. Hmm. Oh, really?
1: So,
0: it's because they're not aware. They have a false image of what Jesus said. They have this idea that he's sort of like milquetoast floating around the land of Israel. That's not, Jesus was pretty strong. So anyway, that's the program for today. Can you believe it?
1: No.
0: Thanks. Thanks for listening, everyone. And thank you, Tricia, for making this happen, for putting the mail back together and for joining me today. Thank you so much. And join us again next week for Open Line. Next week, you can phone in with your questions about the Bible, God, and the spiritual life. 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It's got all sorts of links for you there. If you'd like to take a look at it, you'll see a link for our Bible study resource, a link on how to become a kitchen table partner, a link to my personal webpage so you can see about maybe reading my blog. Keep reading the Bible. We'll talk about it next week. Open Line with Michael Rydelnik is a production of Moody Radio, a ministry of Moody Bible Institute.
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17: 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Don't do that, he's saying. That's God's job.
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15: Hi, my name is Elizabeth, a communications major at the Moody Bible Institute. The MBI verse of the week is found in Matthew 6:20-21. But lay up for yourselves treasures in heaven, where neither moth nor rust destroys, and where thieves do not break in and steal. For where your treasure is, there your heart will be also. That's Matthew 6:20-21, the Moody Bible Institute verse of the week.
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3: Well, this is Ed Stetzer live, and I am alive. I have really just biked for an hour up and down hills, and so I'm dragging, but I am alive. I'm trying to get a little more healthy. Some of you know that I've 4.5 years ago started a weight loss journey, and I'm not like anyone's example or anything of that sort, but lost down about 100 pounds. But I got to tell you, some Saturdays, my wife's like, let's go biking. But here we are an hour later. But I'm glad, dragging, but here, but excited. My brain's working, so I guess that's good, and we'll be able to talk. And so again, Ed Stetzer Live. So I'm Ed Stetzer. I'm the dean of the Talbot School of Theology at Biola University here in Southern California, which is why you can go out and bike in the morning in the beautiful sunshine every single day. Sometimes I just want rain and snow, but they don't give that to us here. So we're talking today about Gen Z. Now you know, I don't know if like normal people really know what Gen Z is, but think in terms of people born from, well, there's different measures of this, but between 1997 and 2012. So, and again, some people frame that a little bit differently, but you think of people, teenagers to young adults. All three of my daughters are in this range, though my oldest daughter likes to say she's not Gen Z. She likes to believe she's millennial. But again, depends on how you count. And as a professor, you know, and as a dean, you know, we just welcomed the largest incoming class to the Talbot School of Theology, Talbot Seminary in history. Most in our undergrad students, most in and around that age grade, Moody Bible Institute, which, you know, Ed Stetzer Live is a production of Moody Radio, which is a ministry of Moody Bible Institute, all these age groups. But all those contexts tend to be more Christian kids, which I think is great. It's important. I love that both Moody Bible Institute and Biola are what we call covenant Christian institutions. You need to be a Christian to go here. Not everybody actually is, but they need to have a profession, and it creates a kind of learning environment that's great. But also we need to ask the question. I mean, you look around today, what's really going on with Gen Z? So when I talk to my daughters, I'm saying, you know, tell me about your friends. Tell me about the people you hang with. Tell me about the people you know. And what we find is, I mean, Gen Z's, it's pretty interesting and confusing reality. Let me give a little example. I'm the editor of a magazine called Outreach Magazine, and I wrote about this recently in my editor's column. 2020 sort of hit culture like a meteor hitting a moon, right? And so the moon's going five different directions at the same time. So you find Gen Z, some Gen Z becoming very secular. Some Gen Z becoming actually much more open to Christian faith. Now, we'll post this. Karen's our producer. Karen, post that USA Today article I sent you last week. Post that at edstetzerlive.com, please. So I wrote an article in USA Today just last week, and another one a month before that, because they wanted me to focus on Easter Sunday. They published my article on the increase in interest in Gen Z, particularly young men. Now, mind you, I don't want you to think that there's a revival going on among Gen Z or Gen Z men. I think a lot of young men are probably more drawn to Andrew Tate, who's kind of the worst example of just sinful masculinity that's out there. I think probably many more are influenced by Joe Rogan or Jordan Peterson, who I don't put in the same categories as one another, and then are being discipled in local churches. And so I want a revival of young men and young women in Gen Z who are coming to faith in Christ and being discipled in their churches. And we're seeing openness. And we're gonna have an expert come on just a minute to talk to us about this. You know, just last night, my church, I'm at Mariners Church, which is a Southern California church. And we have a young adult service on Thursday nights. And it's, you know, duplicated to our weekend services. Our weekend services start Thursday night. And, you know, we had over 3,000 students last night, or not students, sorry, young adults last night. So most of whom would be in Gen Z. So there's an openness, but man, there's also a whole lot of people going a different direction. Remember, it's like a meteor hit a moon, and some of it's moving in a direction you like, and some of it's going the wrong direction, and some of it's just going 10 directions at once. So today, enough Ed Stetzer talking about this, but I wanted to frame this a little bit, because this is very of high import to me. Like, I'm writing about this regularly in scholarly publications, in popular publications, and in research. So today I have Tanita Maddox. She's the National Director for Generational Impact for Young Life. I mean, I think Young Life, everyone's sort of heard of Young Life, which I love. And she serves as an Associate Regional Director in the Mountain West Life Region. She, with an expertise in contextualizing the gospel for Gen Z, Tanita has written the book, What Gen Z Really Wants to Know About God. She's served as a youth leader with adolescents for over 26 years and is a volunteer Young Life leader in her community. Tanita Maddox, I'm so glad that you're here. Welcome to the program and tell us a little bit about why you decided to write this book.
4: Like you said, I've been a Young Life leader for a long time and I just felt like I was failing. Like, it just hit me, you know, about 2016, I just was seeing panic attacks, kids with too much anxiety to come to school, too much anxiety to come to Young Life. I was seeing kids who didn't want to hang out in groups. So I'd try to get a group of girls together for breakfast and I'd get all these little singular one-on-one texts of, I don't want to go in the group, I just want to go with you. And even just some open hostility rather than apathy when I came on campus from kids who just did not like that I had a Bible, that I was talking about Jesus. And I honestly, my first thought was, I'm getting too old for this. I was entering 40. I was like, I'm not relevant anymore. When I was giving messages and talking about who Jesus was and sharing the gospel, it just was falling flat. And I thought it was me. And then I realized what had happened was that there was a generational shift and we had Gen Zers and we didn't know it. And they came so fast and changed things so quickly that I was caught on my heels and then has spent the time since then understanding, listening, studying, and found that I'm not the only member of Gen X and other previous generations who did not know what was going on and don't know what's going on. And so I wrote this so that we can say, hey, let's figure out what's going on so we can love our next generation and share the gospel with them.
3: Gen X, I love that you threw that in there because we are the underappreciated and undervalued generation. We drank water from the hose. We stayed out until the streetlights came on. I don't know. I'm still carrying the torch for Gen X. So glad to hear you just work that in there. But, you know, so Gen Z is, I mean, there's a pretty significant difference. And I think a lot of times, you know, people our age or Gen Xers or boomers or older than us, or millennials, maybe they sometimes think, man, if he just did student ministry the way we did student ministry, and I was a youth pastor. So I was a youth pastor like 8,000 years ago. And for a short amount of time, at the request of those youth, I'm no longer a youth pastor. They were like, you are not, you need to go be a pastor. But I guess we kind of assume that maybe if we just did what we did, but the reality is Gen Z starting not just at one different place, but at 10 different places. Tell me more about that.
4: Yeah. A lot of times a cross-generational interaction is a cross-cultural interaction because Gen Z has its own cultural norms, taboos, language, you know, their values, experiences, worldview, all that really forms how they're engaging the world. And it is different than previous generations. And so we can feel like we're hitting our head against the wall when we're even trying to use the same words, like, I want you to feel accepted, I want you to feel safe. And we actually are not talking about the same thing because they have a very different generational context.
3: Fascinating. And again, I think that's a big part of it. I mean, I love the fact that you approach Gen Z missiologically, contextually. You know, that's of course my field, that's my passion. I'm a missiologist. Love that that's what we're engaging in. So let me just, though, invite our listening audience. So again, let me just tell the name of the book is What Gen Z Really Wants to Know About God, which I want to tell you. I want you to tell me, what does Gen Z really want to know about God? And you can call in. Maybe you've got questions. My guess is some of your parents of Gen Z folks like me, and you're a little unsure. Like, how do I approach my son or my daughter? Or, you know, my guess is for many of you, you're seeing the next generation as more progressive. You know, even though I think there's some bright signs of spiritual openness. I mean, by and large, the next generation is more progressive. You might have all kinds of different questions. It's 877-548-3675. And here's the great thing. We actually have some copies of the book to give away. And so want you to call in. We'll give away some copies of the book to our amazing callers. It's not like call in and say, hey, I'm caller number seven. It's bring a great comment, bring a great question. I'm happy to give away a book. Again, it's called What Gen Z Really Wants to Know About God. Here's the number again, I'm going to give it twice. They yell at me because I give it too fast. It's 877-548-3675. That's the fast version. Here's the slow version. 877-548-3675. Okay. Your book's sort of framed.

0: important, because one of the things that was happening with me in youth ministry is I realized I was answering questions they weren't asking and then not answering these questions they're asking. So one of the questions that's a big question with our Gen Zers is the question, am I enough? I mean, most of us have probably heard a young person use that phraseology for something in their life. Am I going to be enough? Am I enough? And I would add, there's a couple words you could put on the end of that for it to make a little more sense, which is, am I enough to be loved and to be valued?
1: Okay. And so we hear these questions, and we're going to talk more about them in just a moment. Am I enough to be valued? Good place to start. Lots to talk about here. I mean, we're in the midst of a generational shift. We need to know what's going on. We're going to get to the calls after the break. And what Gen Z really wants to know about God's our conversation. We need to know what's going on.
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7: Pressure is mounting on the Cuban government. A U.S. aircraft carrier, the Nimitz, and its escort warships have now arrived in the southern Caribbean, they say as a show of force and not a prelude to military action. Cubans are now spending as many as 22 hours a day without electricity. Fuel and food are in short supply. Protests on the rise. U.S. Secretary of State Marco Rubio, the son of Cuban immigrants himself, made a rare direct appeal to the Cuban people this week in Spanish. He pointed fingers at the Cuban government and said they caused this crisis by plundering billions of dollars and withholding the country's resources from the people. How long can the Cuban people survive without basic goods and services? How will this standoff end? Only the Lord knows, but in the meantime, we can do this. We can pray for the people of Cuba. I'm David Wolin at haventoday.org.
1: Hey, we're back. Ed Stetzer live. Tanita Maddox is our guest. We're talking about Gen Z. And by the way, I mentioned your book a couple of times. It's What Gen Z Really Wants to Know About God. It's technically out in 2 days, but that's a farce, just so you know. I'm just giving it all away right now. If you go order it on Amazon right now, they're not going to wait 2 days to send it to you. It's there. I bet. Tanita, do you have a copy of your book right now? Yes or no?
0: I have it right in front of me.
1: Exactly. Exactly. So it's all this whole pub date. Anyway. I'm a little bitter sometimes because like people think they can't order a book. If you pre-order right now, they're going to send it to you today. So go get that book. It's What Gen Z Really Wants to Know About God. And so, okay, give me a little more kind of description, maybe a one paragraph description of, if you had to look at the typical Gen Zer, what is she like? We're generalizing because there are Christian Gen Zers or non-Christian Gen Zers, 100 different things. But like you're looking out, you're thinking, who am I trying to reach? How would you describe this to a new staff member at Young Life?
0: Generally, they've been described as digital natives because they've had access to smart and interactive technology from a very young age. So they understand the digital space very, very well and the culture that exists there. There's been a wave of mental health issues as they've come of age, anxiety, loneliness, depression, self-harm. There's also a high value of safety that has come up with the generation. And, you know, while they're coming of age, they just had social media, they had school shootings, they had a global pandemic that landed right on top of them. And so many people ask me, why are they so anxious? And I look at this and I say, oh my goodness, how are they still standing?
1: Yeah, no, it's a lot. It's a lot. I mean, to see what has been experienced in the last few years. I mean, again, you know, from 2020 forward,

0: have, I mean, it's not just the pandemic. It's 15 things that sort of, and continue to go on and on. Okay. So let's go to David in Florida. David, you're live on the air. Go right ahead.
1: Hi, that's me. So my wife and I had twin girls in 2001. And we had them in New York City, actually, and moved to Florida afterwards. But like right before September 11th, I mean. But my point is, you know, they were raised in the church, and my wife and I have tried to get them on the straight and narrow path as best we can, understated it's their free will. But they were turned off by older people in the church expressing political views that are pretty radical, and they're still interested in God, but we can't really get them to go to church.
0: Okay. So let's first of all, stay in the line. We want to give you a copy of what Jen Ziegler really wants to know about God. So Tanita, how do you make that bridge? I mean, I think that's not an uncommon bridge that David's talking about, that, you know, maybe I'm open to spiritual things, but church, not so much.
2: Well, there's two dynamics in here, actually two questions that are being addressed in their interactions right now. And one is, can I trust you? So Gen Z has grown up with a very high distrust of institutions, of power, of previous generations, of education. And so they're entering the world not saying the church should be trusted, but that the church is an institution and institutions should not be trusted. So they're coming from a low place of trust, first of all. We have to earn their trust. It's not given freely, and they know that. And then they want to know that they are accepted. Will you accept me? And for their context, for their generation, they have not witnessed or experienced, likely, people who do not agree with each other and accept each other at the same time. And so that complex relationship with acceptance for them doesn't exist. So acceptance means agreement. If you agree with me, then you accept me. If you don't agree with me, you don't accept me. So those two dynamics are at play right there that they are wrestling with, that is part of their generational context.
0: Yeah. So what would you suggest about then making the bridge between faith and ultimately church? Is the right, if you're trying to engage Gen Z, Is the right step to invite them to church? Is the right step to enter into an ongoing conversation and relationship? Is it to go to apologetics? Is it different on each situation? Help us to know more about that.
2: Well, I like what you said. It's different for every situation. My background is cultural apologetics, and it tends not work to argue a young person into the faith. However, they're looking for authenticity. That trust piece and acceptance piece goes along with, are you who you say you are all of the time? Can I see the real deal? And so actually inviting a Gen Zer over to your house for dinner, or to help you with lawn work, or to go for a walk, or go to the grocery store, very everyday common activities where they aren't feeling like you're putting on a show, like sitting in an office or a restaurant, is fine. But they want to see what your real life looks like. How does your faith in God actually change how you shop for food or interact with the cashier, or you know, all the different normal things that are part of our lives? That's what they want to see, is to start there, not with a program, not with a building, but with a personal conversation.
0: Yeah, we've been a little surprised. I mentioned that the church I'm at, I'm a teaching pastor at a church called Mariners Church. And, you know, we started this young adult service, I don't remember how long ago it was now, maybe a year and a half ago. We kind of thought to be, you know, we're a large church, so we thought maybe 800 to 1,000. And like I said, it's really exploded. We had over 3,000, I think 3,200 last night. And there is a sense that for a lot of them, I mean, a lot of them will be Christian, you know, Christian, I shouldn't say kids, but Christian young adults. But also, too, there's been a surprising number. We had hundreds commit their lives to Christ in the last couple of months. And we're really seeing this. And the church invitation seems to work for that segment of them. I don't think it works for everyone, but we're just seeing the people who show up. As a whole, do you find Gen Z? I mean, again, if you're an Xer and I'm an Xer, we've been around for a few generations. So do you see them as more spiritually open, less spiritually open? I'm asking you about openness. I know statistically they're less religious and less Christian, but what about spiritually open?
2: Yeah, spiritually open for sure. I mean, they're looking for truth. They're looking for acceptance. They're looking for enoughness. that leads you on a spiritual journey by itself. And Gen Z trusts Gen Z. Like, they'll trust each other and each other's, testimony of what's going on. So I'm going to guess, too, that you've got some great stuff going on at Mariners Church where Gen Zers are telling other Gen Zers, come with me. You have to check this out, because they trust each other in this. And they are looking for trustworthy sources to ask their questions, to bring their doubts. And, you know, typically, generally, Gen Z doesn't think the church is open to their questions, open to their doubts. And so they're holding them back, but they're actually very curious and they're dying to talk about it with someone who's older than them.
0: Yeah, no, that's good. And I think ultimately, David, good question. Hold on the line. Karen's going to come on and give you a copy of the book. Let's go to Cammie in Paris, California. Cammie, you're live on the air. Go right ahead.
3: Hi, I'm Karen to find out, like, if you had, like, the teenagers now, you raised them in church from a baby all the way to church, but now they got this thing where I'm anti-God. I don't want to have nothing to do with God. God can't do nothing for me. And then, you try to show them how God is blessing me in my life. I try to show my kids that, but I have one, teenager that's like, I'm anti-God. I don't want to have nothing to do with God. God can't do nothing for me. He can't help me. You know, I'd rather not even go to church. I don't want to go to church. That type of thing. How do you, like, kind of, like, encourage them and bring in both of you, the fold, just to, not like force God back on them, but just like kind of like encourage them slowly, because right now they're thinking like, I don't want to have nothing to do with God. I'm done with God. God can't do nothing for me.
0: Yeah, no, I think it's a common question, Cammie. Hold on the line. We're going to make sure you listen to Tania's answer, and then we'll give you a copy of her book, What Gen Z Really Wants to Know About God. But let me tell you about a conversation I have with my daughter this week. My daughter is in her fourth year of Biola University, about to graduate. This is my youngest daughter, very committed to the Lord. And when she was in high school, she was not dissimilar to what you just described. And I said to her, she said to me, it was so funny. We're very close. She said, you used to drive me crazy when you would say to us when we were teenagers, stay in, I could exactly say, you're in our home, you have to come to church with us. And then, you kind of figure out what you're gonna do, but I think eventually you'll want to come and be a part of whatever, et cetera, et cetera. And I forget exactly how I phrased it, but she said, it used to drive me crazy when you said that. And I didn't say a lot, but we made them go to church with us when they lived in our house, et cetera, et cetera. And sometimes they didn't want to, she didn't want to. And she said, now I get what you were saying is that, and there is a sense that when you raise up a child in the way they should go, it's a proverb, it's not a promise. And so I don't want you to be discouraged, Cammie, because I mean, I was in your shoes a few months ago. Now, it doesn't always turn out great. It's complicated. These individuals who start making their own choices and thinking with their own brains, it is complicated. But your question is how do I help bring them back? So let's hear from Tanita. I just wanted to share that just brief encouragement of my own experience. Tanita, what do you think about Cammie's question?
2: Well, it is a question rooted in pain on both sides. It is painful as a parent to watch that. And that kind of rejection of faith usually is resulting or is a part of a painful or disappointing experience also. And so we have to remember that this isn't necessarily, again, an apologetic, logical conversation. It's a conversation about pain and experience and how do you sit with someone and walk with someone through that. And I like to think of Jesus when he shows up to Lazarus's death and Mary says, if you had been here, this wouldn't have happened. Just this idea that a good God would have stopped this, would have never let it happen. Now, Martha says the same thing, but she comes around saying, and she expresses her faith in Jesus. But you also have the criminal on the cross next to Jesus who says, if you're really God, climb down, take me with you. So there's this idea that why would God let this happen? But you know what Jesus does with Mary is he does not admonish her or point out all the good things that God's done. He cries next to her. And so I think there's a piece of that we learn from as we listen to our young people who are mad at God or don't want to believe in God, and we just ask a lot of questions. Tell me more about that. I'd like to hear. Help me understand. And give them a place to wrestle. Because at that point right there, we are representing Jesus in our lives with that person. And God can handle those questions and can listen to them and say, tell me more. And they can bring all of that to him, but we are standing there as the physical kind of expression of that. And it is painful for us. And that's where we also go to the Lord and say, Lord, help me handle and hold the pain that you are holding for my child and let them process it, and be that open place for them to be able to process those things. And of course, you know, I believe in prayer. I don't know. You believe in prayer. And that's about the most control we have is I can get on my knees and pray for my child. And then I remember going to the Lord and saying, this is not the story I would have written for my child. And I remember very clearly feeling like the Holy Spirit was nudging me saying, it is not your story to write.
0: Yeah, that's good. That's good. I got to tell you, the raising teenage girls, I have three daughters. I mean, it broke me. It was the thing in my life that was harder than anything else. But man, what a joy. What a relationship we have now. So hang in there. I'll give you some advice that I was given. And I don't know where this came from. It might have come from James Dobson, but the person who told me was actually an elder in our church. He said, here's the thing you got to remember in these difficult teenage years. He says, when they were little, you take them home, you basically carry them around in a basket. And then they get a little bigger and they run around, but you can still see them and call them back. And then they get to these years, middle school girls. And he said, think of it like being on a boat. You went through the calm waters and it goes a little faster in the toddler years. And then you're hitting the rapids in the middle school, high school years. And he said to me, with such good wisdom. He said, in the middle of those rapids, your number one job, they're not going to listen to you as much, et cetera. So some of them are not going to listen to you at all. But if you can just keep them in the boat, what you don't want to lose is them out of the boat. And then you're out of communication. You're not able to influence them later on. And so, man, I got to tell you, I had to make some choices and say, okay, we'll do this together. I had to walk them through some difficult things, but we kept them in the boat. And so now we all got together. We get together all the time and they're not all at the same place spiritually, but they're all in relationship with their parents, and we're continuing to have conversation about their spiritual growth and more. We're going to continue our conversation in just a moment.
4: Okay, here's an odd one. One of the ways we help children grieve well is by making them pick up their socks.
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4: One big temptation for parents of a grieving child is going soft on them. 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And you ache for them. But you can't let that keep you from holding them responsible for their behavior. 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For Family Life Blended, I'm Ron Deal.
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8: 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We need to let God examine us on the inside and diagnose those things we can't see for ourselves. Jesus came to do radical heart surgery, to cleanse and transform us from the inside out by the power of His death and resurrection. Why not make an appointment with the great physician? 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
0: Okay, we're back. Ed Stetzer Live. By the way, go to edstetzerlive.com. You can see Tanita's book over there. And did I mention if you order it right now, they really won't wait to ship it? I don't know why. That really bothers me, but I just know that it's a farce and you can get the book right now, even though it's pre-order and it's out 2 days from now. So it'll be there in 2 days. But anyway, and do it. It's good stuff. It's good stuff. I met Tanita. We were speaking, we were speaking at a conference together and really think she's a great communicator and really enjoyed her book. And I want to encourage you to pick it up as well. These are important questions about Gen Z. I'd love to hear some of you Gen Zers out there. I know you Gen Zers listen to this more via podcast than you do live. So maybe we got to get you to listen live. But by the way, anyone can listen via podcast. We have thousands and thousands of people listen via podcast. Go to edstetzerlive.com. You can listen to these anytime on your listening device. Okay, so let's go to Debbie in Tennessee. Debbie, you're live on the air. Go right ahead.
15: Thank you for taking my call. My 17-year-old granddaughter lives a couple of states away. We talk often. We're friends. We have a good relationship. She is not in any kind of a church situation, and she's getting an extremely secular education. I guess I'm just asking for some advice on how you reach those far-off grandchildren that you have occasional conversations with. We are close, and she does ask me real questions.
0: Oh, that's so cool, Debbie. Well, I love that. I love that. My daughters are close to their grandmother as well. And I think Debbie's question is a good one. And one of the things is, Debbie, we are going to give you a copy of What Gen Z Really Wants to Know About God. Tanita, before you answer her question, is the book more geared towards people like her granddaughter or people like Debbie? Is it for the Gen Zer or is it for the person engaging the Gen Zer?
2: It's actually for both. And I encourage adults or older generations to read it with a Gen Zer and then talk about it with each other. Like, is this really what you're experiencing?
0: Okay. And so and maybe that's part of the answer to Debbie's question is to go through the book with her. But what would you suggest? She wants to influence her 70-year-old granddaughter who she's close to towards Christ and Christian things.
2: Well, the good news is that your granddaughter is probably way more comfortable having those conversations from a distance than maybe we are. So texting through a screen, FaceTime, those different kind of apps that allow for that digital communication, is that that's going to be the first language of her granddaughter, which is so great because she's set up to have these conversations from a distance. I think some of it is just asking questions and listening, going through these questions that, hey, I read this. Tell me what you think about acceptance, or do you think God is good? And allow them to process that. There are other tools out there like what's called a Between You and Me journal. They're all over Amazon. And it sets up prompts so that each person takes a turn to write in this journal and then give it to one another. And you may not mail a journal back and forth to one another, but to be able to share the things you're writing to each other really, really helps. And just the simple question, how can I pray for you? How can I be praying for you? And to make sure you follow up on those. And in those interactions, we get to point out the ways that our young people are experiencing God, but may not be recognizing that they're experiencing God.
0: Yeah, that's actually a cool idea, though, the intentionality. My father died earlier this year, and one of the things we're very thankful for is my daughter, his granddaughter, I don't know what these things are called, but like they send questions and he answers and she puts them in a book, and that was really great for both of them. So I love that. And doing that on a spiritual level is even better. Okay, let's go to Raj in Oklahoma. Raj, you're live on the air. Go right ahead with your question, your comment.
1: As a medical practitioner and a boomer, one of the tools that I use is storytelling, like parable. I was wondering what tool you think is best in conveying our message and our faith to the Gen Z generation.
0: That's a super question, Russ. Stay on the line. We're going to give you a copy of What Gen Z Really Wants to Know About. Continue to help us out. What do you think?
2: Or have you ever heard the terms, you know, this is my truth, this is your truth, that's her truth? Like, that's become kind of a cultural norm these days, is this, you know, personalized truth. Well, one of the actual good things that comes out of it is we have a great space for sharing personal testimony, personal story, because we can say, hey, can I share with you the truth in my life? And then we get to share the story as a witness. And then this young person, they can lean in. They can say, oh, hey, thanks for telling me, and walk away. They can ask more questions. But what they've learned in their generational context is to not argue with someone else's story, because that is their truth, how they're experiencing the world. That's how their generation would talk about it. So we actually get this sweet space now to share our stories.
0: Fascinating, fascinating. Love that. Okay. So at the end of the day, these kinds of conversations, the whole point of your book is there are kind of questions around which young people are discussing or wondering or asking. And we're going to get some of those in. Now, you got people in the background. I hear, Tania, you're speaking at a conference. Where are you?
2: I am in Clee Ellum, Washington. At a
0: nice
2: event.
0: Is this
2: for Young
0: Gen
2: Life.
0: Z thing? Oh, event for Young Life. Sure. Well, just good for people to know that you're not just, you know, in a Starbucks. You're actually at an event in a back room, having a conversation with us, talking to your leaders about Gen Z. So I love that. That's good. I love that you're doing that. Okay. So, seven questions. I asked you to tell me one. Tell me another. What's another of the seven?
2: Well, safety is a big value for this generation. So am I safe is a massive question they're asking about life and faith. And you can make that a faith question by saying, am I safe with God?
0: Okay, good. Give me another one. Tell me more about it. Give me a little bit longer answer. I want you to unpack one of those questions for me.
2: Yeah, let's talk about safety, because it's a big one. And that one just kind of rose up with Gen Z. And like you mentioned earlier, us Gen Xers who were, you know, running around the neighborhood and, you know, there was a news reminder, right? Do you know where your children are? Like, you know, that kind of thing for us as we were growing up, right? And so safety was like, hey, don't talk to strangers. That was kind of the extent of safety, I think, for me. And this young group of young people has grown up now with safety being emotional safety, physical safety, psychological safety, you know, spiritual safety, safety from disagreement, safety from being uncomfortable, safety from risk, safety from failure. It has taken on a huge definition. And at the same time, it's so personal. So if I, you know, surveyed 10 different people and said, what would it take to make you feel safe in this space? We would get 10 different answers. And so it's really actually hard to get our hands around it, because it's a definition that's constantly moving around. And so when we use the word safe with our young people, we actually need to ask more questions about what they mean when they're using those words, so we can figure out how does the Bible interact with the things that they're looking for.
0: So good. Okay, let's go to Dee in Chicago. Dee, you're live on the air. Go right ahead.
16: Hi, thank you for taking my call. I was wondering, how do I handle my daughter has gone now into a new age from Christianity, and just says there's no sin, there's no death, and it's just really just heartbreaking.
0: Oh, yeah. So new age as in like what, crystals, but you know, what kind of new age sort of things?
16: The new age, what they believe, you know, they can bring things to them by their confession, you know, the law of attraction.
0: Right, manifesting things, yeah.
16: Yes, okay. Yes, and things like that. And I mean, it has just turned her life upside down. Huh. She doesn't even go outside anymore, going on 3 years.
0: Wow. Okay, well, Dee. Wow. Okay, So I want to actually give you a second to think about this answer, and we're gonna continue our conversation on the other side and jump in on Dee's question. But Dee, if you'll hold on, we want to give you a copy of the book, What Gen Z Really Wants to Know About God, and remind all of you that we've got one more segment left. We're going to go right to the calls when we get back. Well, after Tina answers Dee's question.
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18: Life on Mars? This is Ken Ham, founder of the ministry behind Answers Bible Curriculum for Homeschool. Scientists have long hoped to find life on Mars, but one study suggests it's even more uninhabitable than previously thought. Salt minerals found on the Martian surface kill bacteria in just a few minutes. Scientists originally thought the minerals weren't a problem because they need heat to activate them and Mars is cold. But research shows all they need to become active is UV light. This means any bacterial life on Mars will be killed right away. Mars was never designed for life. Earth was. That's why we find life in every place on Earth, but can't find it anywhere else. The Bible's right. Earth was formed to be inhabited.
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0: Hey, this is Ed Stetzer Live. We've got one more segment. We're going to go right to your calls after we give Tanita a chance to respond to Dee's question about her daughter kind of moving into new age beliefs and how might she respond. Because Tanita, it's pretty wild. I mean, I think one of the things, I mean, I wrote in USA Today about some Gen Z are engaging a church at a higher level, but most are not, and many are into some pretty weird stuff. Tell us about that.
2: One of the things I think is really encouraging about Gen Z is their longing for justice, because I think it actually points to the fact that they understand that sin exists. And here's what I mean by that. If you are standing up to say that something needs to be set right, that something is wrong, if they're looking at the world and saying, this is not how it's supposed to be, what they're really acknowledging is the existence of sin in our world. They may not call it that, but they have a sense of that. And I think that is actually really encouraging. And then they have grown up in a society, a time in our culture that has removed the authority of ultimate truth. And so sometimes when I sit with young people, I'll say, I just can't imagine how hard it must have been for you to figure out what is right, what is wrong, to stand for good, to stand against what is bad, with no compass handed to you on how to decipher those things. And you've been left to figure it out by yourself. And they have just, I've seen Gen Zers cry, their shoulders relax, because no one has stopped to say, I'm so sorry, that must be so difficult, because they are longing for justice, but with no terminology around it.
0: Yeah. So good. So good. Again, let's go to Kirk in Southeast Florida. Kirk, you're live on the air. Go right ahead.
20: Ed and the young lady, I want to congratulate you. This is probably one of the best segments I've ever heard on you, on Ed, and I have a heart for Gen Z. I have grandchildren that age, but in these last 5 days, I came to realize the whole story about in 2012, an 18-year-old boy, Charlie Kirk, decided he wanted to do something to help his generation. And over these last 13 years, He's been to college campuses, high school campuses, and he just debates anybody. And students get in line 100 behind a microphone that he takes one at a time, and no raising voice, no argument, no nothing. This is what I believe, and tell me what you believe. And he's got thousands, hundreds of thousands of clubs on high school. And so everything you all are saying, it was like God set this up 13 years ago. And right now, the impact he's making on young women, but especially dominantly more men. So I want to encourage your author, and I want to encourage you, Ed, to keep doing what you're doing, because you're not the only ones out there doing it. And there is a process that seems to be working. So I just wanted to remind you all of what Charlie Kirk has accomplished in 13 years. And I think now with his assassination, it will just explode, because everybody's going to want to find out, like I did, more about him.
0: Hey, thank you, Kirk, for your call. And we're out of books, or I'd give you another one. But what a tragic week, too. I mean, just to see this and so many lives impacted, and are just heartbreaking for all. We go, our prayers go to Erica and his kids, and so many others impacted as well. Let's go to Cece in Indiana. Cece, you're live on the air.
3: Hi, thanks for taking my call. Just a quick question, I guess. We have a daughter who has very strong faith. At least she professes that she has a very strong faith, but she's living in a lifestyle, a more of a homosexuality lifestyle, and living with a woman. She's 19. And how do we try to talk to her about what's right and what's wrong and what's right in God's eyes as well?
0: Yeah, Case, I mean, just, I appreciate even the way you're asking that. And of course, Danita, you know, I mean, let's ask specifically Cece's question. But I want you also to talk about just in general, this is a major issue. Whereas, you know, a lot of boomers are like, well, you know, this is clear, this is settled. Where a lot of Gen Zers, this is, even Christian Gen Zers are struggling with their own beliefs, how to articulate them. But let's just start with Cece's situation. What do you think, Danita?
2: Yeah, when we become a follower of Jesus, like, God takes the time with the work of the Holy Spirit to move through every part of our life. Thank God, slowly. I think I might have exploded upon impact when I decided to follow Jesus. And, you know, and still in middle age, he's changing things slowly as I slowly give things up to him. So we trust in that process of sanctification by the Holy Spirit over time right there. I'm going to start there, that we are talking about, you know, salvation, that giving our life to Jesus Christ, having a saving faith, and then let the Holy Spirit move through our lives in different ways. Now, let's talk about how our Gen Zers are engaging the world. Well, if experience is what dictates truth, which is what their generation has grown up with, that truth is what I experience. And if our identities are primarily sexual, which is what has also been put into this generation's generational context, is that our internal experience and our sexual experience is what identifies who we are, then those things become intertwined. And then any kind of limitation on that, on sexuality or sexual expression, then becomes a limitation of who I am and my, as an identity, period. So that's the thing they're wrestling with. That you're talking about a core belief of where truth comes from is actually what we're wrestling with, what our young people are wrestling with. What is so cool about who God is that his identity for us is so much bigger than who someone's attracted to or who their gender identity is or their sexuality. And I like to tell young people, don't sell yourself short by basing your identity on this one thing. God's picture of who you are is so much bigger. It's so much greater and grander. So lean into who is God calling you to be? Who is he making you to be as you wrestle with these questions? And part of that work of faith, and I do this, is things I don't agree with or I don't understand with God. How do I wrestle that with him? And even with our young people, when we come against some of these big conversations, I say, hey, if you do not understand God or are angry with him, can you still follow him? And that is really what the obedient life of a Christian is.
0: Yeah, that's so good. That's so good. And Cece, I feel the journey. It's a hard journey for sure. Let's go to Almeda in Garland, Texas. You're live on the air, Almeda.
21: Oh, hi. Thank you so much. I'm enjoying it.
15: This is wonderful. But I just want to, I have a praise report.
1: Okay.
15: I want to just share that when I was a middle age, I'm a baby boomer, so some of the middle age returning students and going back to library school was using dungeon automation like Dre. And these young Gen Zers saved my life and helped me to become successful in graduating, getting my master's degree, because they said, if you would teach us how it is to work in a library on a day-to-day basis, we're going to teach you everything you need to know about technology.
0: Oh, wow, how fun.
15: It was perfect. Thank you.
0: Almeda, that is a great story. And it's a technology story for sure, which is, I work with Gen Zers every day, and it brings me great joy to do so. You know, I'm surrounded in a university setting. But address the technology issue a little bit more. You mentioned earlier digital natives. Unpack that a little more for us, what it means, how technology is so pervasive in the lives of Gen Z.
2: Well, I don't think most of us realize that technology actually has its own language and its cultural dynamic that exists online, you know, which may contribute to some of the miscommunications that maybe some of our boomers or Gen Xers may have with Gen Zers, you know, in the digital space. Again, they have grown up with smart interactive technology from a very, very young age, and they're very comfortable expressing themselves, having conversations, doing relationship through a screen. And I had a college student sit me down a while ago and tell me that I always sounded angry in my text messages, and I didn't know what he was talking about. And he said, well, you respond to things with a single thumbs up, and you end your sentences with a period. So I had broken two cultural communication rules for Gen Z, not even knowing it, because again, that's their first language. They know that space well, and it is not a first language for me.
0: Yeah, no, it is funny, because it's a whole thing. Like I know now to when I send three dots, you know, ellipsis to my daughters, you know, it's stuff like that. So, and they're like, you know, don't put a winky face or do put this, et cetera, et cetera. But it does. I mean, of course, they do roll their eyes and they say their parents just don't understand. So I don't think it's offending them. But anyway, we've got about a minute left. I mean, what exhortation would you give to Christians? And first of all, I just want to say, encourage them, what Gen Z really wants to know about God. But what exhortation would you have for the listeners about engaging Gen Z?
2: Start speaking with words of vision and hope over this generation. When you ask young people what they're hearing about themselves from the media, from older adults, it is overall negative, weak, fragile, snowflake, over-emotional, and they've yet to repeat a positive word. And I think we, who are supposed to be the stewards of the next generation, get the responsibility and the privilege to speak vision over them, because they will live into the words that we speak. So what are they hearing about themselves from us?
0: So good. Our guest today has been Tania Maddox. She's had a great new book. I want to encourage you to get it. It's focused on Gen Z. Again, it's called What Gen Z Really Wants to Know About God. Hey, thanks for listening as well. Let me thank our team at Moody Radio, my producer, Karen Hendren, my associate producer, Lisa Jempty, and my engineer, Merle St. James. And I think Cheyenne was on the phones today as well. To hear it again, go to edstetzerlive.com. 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
22: Hope you're having a great Saturday. Scott with you. You know, every king is known for something. The wars they won, the things they built, the lives that they touched. But King Jeroboam was known for something darker, evil itself. His was a spiritual evil on a scale the world has rarely seen. What drew him to such darkness? How can we avoid his fate? 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That's up at 1 o'clock this afternoon.
5: 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Consider this. Joshua 7 opens with a shocking moment in Israel's history. After the victory at Jericho, Israel was defeated by the tiny city of Ai. Joshua was confused and broken before God, but the Lord revealed the real issue. Israel has sinned. One man, Achan, secretly took what God had forbidden, and his secret sin affected the entire camp. God's call to Joshua was clear. Consecrate yourselves. Before victory could return, sin had to be exposed and removed. As believers today, we cannot ignore conviction from the Holy Spirit while expecting spiritual growth. The question Joshua 7 asks each of us is simple. Is there sin in our camp? If so, expose it and repent. Only then will we see true spiritual growth. To learn more about Teen Mother Choices, visit our website at teenmotherchoices.org.
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0: And that's why I say to the couple who feels that they're hopeless, tell me why you feel that way. Have they betrayed you? Is there adultery there? Or is this, at the end of the day, just two people who have goodwill, but they are missing each other because they don't have a little knowledge and a little skill that I address in the new book called Lightbulb Moments.
6: 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For decades, Dr. Emerson Eggerich has listened to thousands of husbands and wives share their stories of transformation. 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
7: 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And I want to turn that around to you, Gary. Have you had an aha moment when the light came on for you about your marriage?
8: Absolutely. I remember early on, in the first couple of years of our marriage, I thought I'd married the wrong woman. You know, I mean, things were not going well at all. And I finally said to God, I don't know what else to do, because I was in seminary studying to be a pastor. I don't know what else to do. I said, she won't listen to me, which shows you where I was. And immediately, the image came to my mind of Jesus on his knees washing the disciples' feet. And I heard God say, the problem in your marriage is you do not have the attitude of Christ toward your wife. Whoa, hit me like a ton of bricks. And I wept and cried and told God how sorry I was and asked God to give me the attitude of Christ. Because I knew his attitude was one of serving others, and that was not my attitude. My attitude was, if you just listen to me, woman, we can have a good marriage, you know. So so I'm excited about our program today. When I turn that around and start asking her, you know, how can I help you, and how can I make your life easier, and how can I be a better husband, and she was willing to give me answers, and then, yep, things began to turn around. It was an aha moment for me. So, yeah, I'm excited about talking today to Dr. Eggerich, because this is a huge topic.
7: I think so, too, and maybe this program will be a light bulb moment for you and your marriage. That's what we pray today. So let's re-meet Dr. Emerson Eggerich. 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It's titled Lightbulb Moments in Marriage. 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
0: Well, thank you. And Gary, thank you for that personal testimony. I mean, I wish I would have known that better than I now know it. I would have included it front and center in the book. And it really echoes, I think, all of our experience. But what a tribute to you. And some of us are afraid. And part of that light bulb moment is that willingness to say, Lord, would you reveal some things to me? And you know, most of us are a little apprehensive. And you're a great example of how the Lord subsequently has honored you so greatly. And anybody listening needs to be reminded, yeah, there may be a moment of self-awareness that none of us feel comfortable with. I have my stories, to say the least. But there is a subsequent honoring. And look at how the Lord has honored Gary. And we all know that. And so I think it's a fitting example.
8: Yep, it was certainly a light bulb moment for me. Well, what inspired you to write this Light Bulb Moments in Marriage?
0: Well, I think you would relate. I mean, through the years of doing the Love and Respect conference and the Love and Respect book, people would write, as they do you, they have me saying, I had a light bulb moment. I had a eureka moment, an aha moment. I saw something in a way that I hadn't seen it before. And one of the points that I try to make, sometimes we don't need more effort. We need more light. Mm-hmm. And even in your case, you know, trying to get her to listen to you or trying every which way, get her to listen. That woman just listened to me. But it wasn't that you lacked effort.
7: It's that you didn't have the insight that all of us would acknowledge we don't on many occasions. And so I think many couples are struggling, you know, in their relationships, but they don't struggle because they don't care. I mean, Paul says in 1 Corinthians 7, 33 and 34, the husband is concerned about how to please his wife, and the wife is concerned about how to please her husband. And I believe that. I often ask people, does your spouse have basic goodwill? And I've been stunned at how many people say yes. Now, they're upset with them in this area or that area, but they will say, yes, no, my spouse has basic goodwill. And yet, how do we reinterpret that when we're mad at them, we don't like them, or we think we married the wrong person? And is there any possible insight that we can gain that would cause us to pivot in such a way that instead of griping, we actually start grinning?
8: Yeah, yeah. So what makes a light bulb moment so impactful for marital growth?
7: Well, I think you yourself, the Lord himself visited you in his merciful, kind way. I mean, what a precious, powerful moment, a holy moment. And that's what I don't want people to deprive themselves of. But it's that moment of illumination where, as I say, you don't need more effort, you need more light. And sometimes if we just turn our heart toward the Lord to say, you know, what is it that I need to see here and not be afraid of him? He's, if anybody was a gentleman, he is.
8: Yeah.
7: And he's slow with us. He's never in a hurry in that regard, but we must not be afraid of him. And there come these moments where suddenly we see things we hadn't seen before. And in the book, I talk about the upward, the outward, and the inward, and that there are things about the Lord himself that we need to discover. There are things about my spouse I need to discover, and there are things about myself I need to discover. And the book revolves around hundreds of testimonies of people who had those light bulb moments based on scripture that I've been sharing with people at our conferences and in my books.
8: Oh, yes. I remember when you were at our church many, many, many years ago and did your conference with us. And so it's great to have you with us today. Have you spoken with couples who have never had a light bulb moment?
7: You know, that's a good question. No one's ever asked me that question per se. I think most people have had insight into themselves or the other person. Sometimes, though, it begs the question, what are they going to do with that insight, that knowledge? I think the Christ follower who's having, you know, a regular devotion and in prayer, the Lord is going to be speaking. He's not going to be silent. But I think there is a place of hardness of heart. We can be callous. We can, you know, suppress the truth and unrighteousness. We can sear our conscience. But those are pretty severe spiritual categories. I think most of us are just trying to do what's right and righteous. And we are concerned to please the other person. We don't get up early in the morning to storyboard ways to irritate the other person, you know. So, but at the end of the day, we don't like each other. And this is one of my concerns. And I believe in part many of the problems, as you would agree, I'm sure, Gary, is just honest misunderstanding. There isn't ill will. It's like the five love languages. Once people have that aha moment, and your book is worldwide in knowing that it's like, wow, I now get it. I now see why my spouse reacts the way they do, or why they're appealing to me the way they are, or why I'm appealing to them the way that I am. And that it revolutionizes a person with just a little piece of information. And your book has done that so powerfully.
8: Well, it's been amazing to me to see how God has used that book all over the world, as he has your book, Love and Respect. How does this new book differ from Love and Respect?
7: And that's a good question, and people ask that. I have these 12 testimonies, so to speak, 12 perspectives, 12 biblical ideas. So it starts right off. Is my self-image going to be God-given or spouse-driven? And I talk about that in Love and Respect, but I start the book right away with, who am I in Christ? What does the Lord feel about me? And am I going to see myself the way the Lord sees me? One of the points I make is Sarah refines me, my wife, but she does not define me. And I've got to remain teachable on the one hand, but I have to, at my core, remain, you know, restful in Christ's view of me. I'm blameless in Christ. I'm not condemned in Christ. I'm a saint by calling. And we all know this who have been in the church for a while, but how do we appropriate that in the moment where we're feeling insecure around our spouse who is critiquing us?
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2: 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The Mandalorian is an armor-clad bounty hunter named Din Djarin. He's a man of few words who has also become an unlikely surrogate father to a little Yoda-like guy named Grogu. Now they've got a new assignment, rescuing Jabba the Hutt's son, Rata. 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The Mandalorian and Grogu is a lightweight, standalone adventure. Families will find a bit of Star Wars spirituality and a lot of bloodless violence. So we're giving The Mandalorian and Grogu a 3.5 out of 5 for family friendliness. 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I'm Adam Holtz with the Plugged In Movie Review by Focus on the Family.
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4: Dr. Egret, you talk about the crazy cycle in marriage. What is that, and how can couples break free from it?
5: Well, that's based on Ephesians 5:33, where a husband is commanded to love and a wife is commanded to respect. There's not a whole lot of debate about the first part, but the second part, wives will say, I don't feel any respect for him. He hasn't earned it. He doesn't deserve it. He's not superior to me. I'm not inferior to him. I'm not going to be treated like a doormat. I'm not going to set the feminist team back 50 years. I certainly am not going to abide by what I think is your agenda, and that is return to male patriarchy. I'm not going to give him license to do whatever he wants to do. But other than these things, Dr. Emerson, I'm really open to hearing what you have to say about this. So the challenge that I had was to try to make the case that men serve and die for honor. And there are narcissistic men as there are narcissistic women. But if there is basic goodwill, then people get on what I call the crazy cycle. We all need love and respect equally, but the felt need differs. I've asked 7,000 people this question. When you're in a conflict with your spouse, are you more likely to feel disrespected at that time or more likely to feel unloved? And 83% of the men say they feel disrespected. And one reason for that is men never doubt the wife's love. I mean, I don't doubt her love. And 72% of the women say they feel unloved. So there are exceptions to the idea in our experience. But nonetheless, it gave birth to what I call the crazy cycle. Without love, she reacts without respect. And without respect, he reacts without love. Then without love, she reacts without respect. And without respect, and this baby spins. And I ask people, have you ever had a conflict with your spouse when suddenly the issue didn't seem to be the issue? And you saw the spirit of your spouse deflate. You're probably on the crazy cycle, and you can either dismiss them as childish because you can't imagine deflating over what you perceive to be at worst as a minor criticism and really given to be helpful. And so we end up staying on the crazy cycle because then they react and then we react and so on and so forth. But in the book, one of the differences here, I talk about the fact that our defensive reactions prove offensive. And part of self-awareness is coming to a point later in the book, one of the chapters deals with the self-awareness that my defensive reactions can be offensive. And this is what we don't see because we feel insecure, we feel defensive, and we react expecting our spouse to decode this. She ends up coming across disrespectfully, which is offensive, but she expects him to understand that he's hurt her feelings, that he's come across unloving, and she's looking for him to say, I'm sorry, will you forgive me? But her negativity, her look, even the word choice, which is disrespectful quite often. Women say, I don't know what respect is, but I've got disrespect down quite well. I know how to be disrespectful. And it just feeds it. So I challenge people in this book, we've got to become aware of how we're coming across. Because if I misrepresent myself to Sarah, my wife of over 50 years, as you referenced, then she's going to misinterpret me.
4: Well, talk about the three sections of the book and why each one is important.
5: Well, those three dimensions, and you probably have seen them as well, it helps me think through my own life. You know, how's my walk with Christ? How's my relationship with Sarah? And what about myself do I need to kind of take a look at with some emotional intelligence? But the first part of the book, the four chapters, deals with our self-image, my identity being in Christ, that I've talked about, our value, coming to a point of

0: the intent, and this is something I didn't know how it would play in Peoria, so to speak, but at our conferences, at the end of the conference, I call people forward to put a stake in the ground and do what they do toward their spouse as to the Lord who is standing beyond the shoulder of their spouse. And I didn't know, Gary, if people would respond to that. And Focus on the Family sponsored us for 4 years, and they spent a lot of money to evaluate the long-term impact of love and respect. And we created this spiritual satisfaction scale, which talks about doing what you do unto Jesus Christ, regardless of your spouse. And we did some study of that. People who, after the conference, had a satisfied marriage, what we call the marital satisfaction scale, it was up. And so was the spiritual satisfaction up. But then they found out their spouse committed adultery. So the spiritual satisfaction dropped, or excuse me, the marital satisfaction dropped, but the spiritual satisfaction stayed up. And we realized that the Christ followers who have been attending these conferences get it, that I can please Christ. I can do what I do out of my love and reverence for Christ, even if my spouse doesn't appreciate me or respond to me. Nothing is wasted. Everything matters. And I unpack in that second chapter, have we been challenged to think about this is not ultimately about your spouse in you. This is about Christ in you. And that's been one of those illuminating moments that people said, I never even thought about this. I had a guy that was way up in Nickelodeon. I used to go in and out of Manhattan. He said, this is about Christ in me, not about my wife and me. I never even thought about that. And there are many people who are in sad marriages and they're not leaving it, but they're not happy. But suddenly they had a whole new purpose. And I talk about this with the many testimonies of people who began to experience Christ in their marriage as they loved and reverenced him in the face of an individual who at this point in time was not responding very favorably to them. That was a major pivot for many, many people. And that's very, very important. And then ultimately, a third chapter deals with hearing well done, good and faithful servant. I don't believe we're married in heaven. I believe we are the wife of the Lamb, that the marriage feast will usher us into that eternal realm. And so marriage is a tool and a test to deepen and demonstrate our love and reverence for Christ. And if we get this, if we make a commitment to live this way, I believe this is one of the key factors that will contribute to the Lord himself saying, well done, good and faithful servant. So that gives you a little flavor of the first section. There's more, but I could go on and on.
1: Well, before we go further, define for us, what is a successful marriage?
0: Well, and that's an excellent question. I don't think it's the Hollywood. One of the chapters, are we going to live according to the Holy Word or Hollywood? And I think we all have this idealism, and there is a great deal of truth that comes out of some of these movies. If I wasn't a Christian, I'd probably be writing script for Hollywood. I really see that there are some dynamics there that I think I can speak into. But I think there is a superficiality to that. And a successful marriage ultimately is one that pleases Christ. I mean, I really believe that. And that I am loving Christ, I'm trusting Christ, obeying him. And in my opinion, I can do marriage God's way, even if my spouse doesn't. That I believe, and I say this at our conference, you can stand before Christ on that day, and the Lord will say, you did marriage my way, even though your spouse rebelled against you and me. And that's like a light bulb moment for some people, because we have this idea that it takes two to have a healthy marriage. And I agree with that. I mean, I'm not fighting against that. But there are people who are trying everything they know to do, and they really are good souls. They love the Lord, but it's kind of like, I'm failing in this marriage. No, you're not. You could be succeeding more than people that you see on the silver screen that seem to be so madly in love that there's no imperfection. And in your marriage, there is this ongoing tension, but you are succeeding in the eyes of Christ. And I unpack, Gary, what it means to have a successful marriage, even if your spouse isn't responding to you, and talk about a paradox.
1: Well, I can hear some of our listeners thinking, wow, I've never heard that before, because there are a lot of people that are in that category in which they really are walking with God and loving their spouse, even though the spouse is unlovely, and they've been doing it for a long time, but they feel like, oh, no, I'm a failure in my marriage. That's a powerful word. Well, one of the key lessons, you say, and I'm quoting here, don't let the 20% define the 80%. Explain that. And its practical application.
0: Yes, and the 80-20 ratio is a well-known ratio, you know, and I apply it here because we have a person who's imperfect. There was only one perfect couple, and they blew it. And so we're not married to a perfect person, and they have shortcomings. And even the strengths that people have backsided weaknesses. You know, you maybe married her because she was so social and you were an introvert and you just loved it now that you were being included during the dating, courting, and you're now center stage in these social settings that before you were standing on the wall in the corner. And now she's brought you into this. Now 15 years into the marriage, you're at church, you're ready to leave, and she's still in the lobby talking. And so now the very thing that attracted you is irritating you. And that's where this front-sided strength becomes the back-sided weakness, and we fixate on that. And then I challenge people, let's just step back here for a moment. That person that drew you to them is still there. And sometimes we get this truncated perspective, we become myopic. And I said, that 20% can be truly a shortcoming. It can be a fault. It is not to be justified fully, but if you interpret them totally through that and you conclude they even lack goodwill toward you because of those shortcomings, I think you're missing it. And so in this chapter, I talk about the many people who said, you know what? I see that they have inadequacies, but I've kept the perspective. In fact, I now try to see my spouse the way Christ himself sees my spouse. Through the years, I've said, if you label your spouse a Judas when they're really a Peter, you're doing a big disservice. Even the Lord doesn't view your spouse as a Judas, and even though they may be a Peter. And I bring that up because Judas, at a period of time, denied Jesus. Peter denied Jesus. But there's a huge difference between the spirit of a Judas and the spirit of a Peter. And if you're judging your spouse on that 20% as though they're a Judas, when they're really a Peter, the Lord himself is not viewing your spouse that way. And furthermore, in the book, I talk about how do we appeal to our spouse not to be judging us so much. And part of that appeal is if you kind of back away from that and begin to affirm the things that God sees about them, you can appeal to them to remind them about how the Lord sees you as well. And I talk there about how couples have come together on this and kind of laid down their swords and began to appreciate each other the way the Lord does. But you've got to keep it in perspective. There is an 80%. They're spiritually gifted. They have goodwill. They have strengths. They have abilities. I mean, our spouse has so many wonderful things. But if we're going to let those things that bother us that and result in resentment, we will fail to see them the way the Lord does. And that's not a good thing.
1: Well, no question about that. And I think all of us tend to focus on the 20% by nature, you know, the negative part by nature. But if we're really walking with God, then we certainly have the capability of focusing on the 80%.
2: But how do you do that? How do you flip the, you know, stop looking at the 20 and look at the 80? Is it, because Gary's talked a lot about being thankful, you know, let Thanksgiving be a part of your heart and praying for your spouse, that kind of can turn things around, can it, Dr. Eggridge?
0: Oh, absolutely. But I think an illustration, my wife's there of over 50 years. She cares. She's a nurturer. She cares. She cares. She cares. And I truly believe that. She cares. And all the charts in evaluating women, they're caregivers. They just care. Women care. They can't not care. They'll find something to care about today if the thing they cared about yesterday is past. They care. They just love to care. Now that there's exceptions to everything, but I say to men, your wife cares, but I'm going to tell you, she's going to mother you. She's going to critique you. There are going to be moments of criticism. She sees herself trying to help you. I've said to Sarah, look, I have one mother. I don't need another. I need a lover, you know? So I would be very easy for me to focus in on. She's confronting me. She once chased me around the house with my love and respect book saying, what would you say to a husband treating his wife the way you're treating me right now? I've had better days than that one. But the point here is that I have to remind myself when Sarah's addressing something in me that she cares. And so that 80-20 applies there. So often the virtue is there, but we're labeling it as a vice. And that just takes discipline. It just takes a perspective of seeing the individual for who they really are. And it is such a revolutionary moment. And I've been through this enough with many couples that when they begin to see it, they actually begin to grin, as I said earlier, rather than gripe. That when she's coming at me because she cares, I say, because she cares. Not because she's wanting to show me contempt or disrespect or put me down or mother me. And once you are able to see that, so too, women who are listening, 85% of those who withdraw and stonewall on the heels of a conflict is the husband. Why? Because his heartbeats are 99 beats per minute and he has to calm down. He moves into warrior mode in a way that you don't. You look like you're having an emotional meltdown, but you're not. Your heartbeats are normal. And just say to her, I'm so sorry, honey, will you forgive me? And you'll immediately say, oh, that's so sweet. Oh, I was horrible. I was rotten. I was far worse than you. You understand that dynamic. You feel comfortable in the ocean of emotion Gottman talks about. But your husband does not. And so the question is he being unloving when he withdraws? That's the way you would see it as a pink person. But what if he's really doing the honorable thing? What if in the world of men, when we get into heated moments, the relationship is more important than the stupid thing that we're talking about? And so men will say, drop it, forget it, I'm done, and we'll exit. We don't later say, you hurt my feelings as you walked away from me. We don't do that. We see that as an act of honor. So one of the things I've helped women is come to is this an act of hostility or is an act of honor? And is this an act of contempt or is this an act of care? And if we come to a point where we give them the benefit of the doubt, healing comes just that quickly.
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5: Nobody told them to pray. 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
1: In that last segment, Dr. Eggerich, on that 2080, I was sitting here thinking, I bet there's a lot of people listening to this right now are saying, man, I want to read that book. Just for that part. I'll let that soak in because that was so important. I want to ask you another question unrelated to that, really. How do movies and TV shows distort real-world relationships? And how can couples counteract the influences of media?
0: Well, and that's the fourth chapter. Are we going to live by Hollywood or the Holy Word? And I was not raised in a church. I was not raised in a Christian family. And I had to come to a point where I was going to allow the Word of God to be the final authority for my faith and practice. And I think the challenge I've been extended even in this interview, will you believe based on 1 Corinthians 7, 33 and 34, that your husband is concerned to please you and your wife is concerned to please you? But we come to a point where our feelings dictate what we feel and believe about our spouse, so that let's say you continue to appeal to them to just make a little change because they've done it. They've made a positive change and you've been so happy. But they only do it for several weeks and now they've stopped. So you've revisited that and asked them again and they reform short term and you're happy. But this goes on now for 15 years and it keeps going back to the way that you don't want it to go back to. So you can only conclude one thing. They don't care and I don't matter. And that's how I feel about it. And I'm not trying to be right. I just know I am right. I know what I feel. They don't care and I don't matter. And once you draw that conclusion and you start defending that, then I sometimes have a difficult time pushing through that. But if you're going to live by the Word, not by Hollywood, but by the Holy Word, then you have to come to a point where, as I said with Sarah, she is concerned ultimately to please me. She doesn't get up early in the morning to storyboard ways to annoy me. It isn't in her heart. Even though we're fallen and we need the Savior, Paul, who penned Romans, the great treatise on total depravity, could have said to the married in Corinth, you are sinful and selfish, now get over it. But he doesn't do that. He appeals to them to believe in the goodwill of the other person. And the reason I bring that up is that Hollywood is going to create this image. And we all are going to compare what we have to what we see out there. And Paul himself said, we compare ourselves with ourselves and we measure ourselves by ourselves and we understand nothing. And we've got to come to a point where we're either going to live by the Word of God and believe what that says about my spouse, or I'm going to let this Hollywood create this appetite in me and cause me to feel that I'm missing out. And I just want to say to the person who's in that situation, trust me. And I know Gary would say the same thing. We've been around this block so many times. It isn't what you think. And the person that God has given to you, if he's joined you with this person, you have a sense of call with this person, then you need to just revisit this and believe that the Lord has a purpose in this relationship. Trust him in this relationship. Do marriage his way. Don't give in to those temptations that are out there. Because I have been around this enough now to know, watching people who made those decisions. I had a guy come to me at our conference and said, I've been married 5 times and the first one was best. He came to that realization that he was a fool. I mean, it's just amazing to me how we see things at a face value rather than stopping long enough to consider what's really going on here and not be fooled about it. It doesn't mean that the appetite you have for more in your relationship is unhealthy. It can be. Some of you are suffering. I'm not going to deny that. My mother and dad, they weren't Christ followers. My mom left for 5 years. My dad attempted to strangle my mother to death. I was 2.5. I witnessed that. There are a lot of family problems that I experienced, and I understand and empathize with that. But even my mom and dad came to Christ later, and their lives changed. And even that passage you've gone through, let's give the Lord an opportunity to come on toward you in your behalf. Let's trust the Lord here. Let's look to him, not to Hollywood.
1: Yeah, yeah. Great advice. I know you've encountered, and I've encountered many couples who have really basically lost hope. And they're saying, we have no hope. You know, we've tried counseling for 3 years or whatever. You know, they tell me what they've done, and they just have no hope. That is, they've had no light bulb moment in that turned things around. How do you respond to a couple as they share that sort of perspective?
0: Well, I'm empathetic, you know, because I know my mom and dad, and, you know, I understand that. But I believe that in many of these situations, the reason for the difficulties is an honest misunderstanding. They continue to honestly misunderstand each other because we do relationships differently as men and women. And so what happens, the other person isn't responding to us, and in fact is actually responding in a way it's just the opposite of what we want. It doesn't make any sense to a woman to have a man just go quiet and just withdraw. And so she can only conclude he doesn't love me. And therefore he keeps doing that. Therefore our relationship is hopeless. Or another, all she does is complain and criticize. I can never be good enough. All she does is show me disrespect. Okay? And so it's there's no way this relationship is going to change. You know, I'm sick and tired of this. But what if based on what we've been saying, it isn't what you think and it isn't what you feel, that they're actually defensively reacting, and they're ultimately reacting because they're saying, I have a need that only you can meet. And this isn't a complaint, it's a compliment. What if, in fact, that's what's been going on, but you're like in a dark room, and this is why I say you don't need more effort, you need more light. Two people in a pitch black room, they feel like they're miles apart when they're really just inches apart. But it's the lack of insight, it's a lack of knowledge. This is why the five love languages has revolutionized relationships. People would all say, we were kind of wanting to call it quits until we read Gary's book, and suddenly we realized the gift that we could give to the other. And when we gave that to them, they were energized, their tanks were filled, and we became happy campers. It didn't mean that we didn't have cancer with our five-year-old who ended up dying and the suffering we went through, but the relationship that we had with each other remained stable and satisfying. And that's why I say to the couple who feels that they're hopeless, tell me why you feel that way. Have they betrayed you? Is there adultery there? Or is this, at the end of the day, just two people who have goodwill, but they are missing each other because they don't have a little knowledge and a little skill that I address in the new book called Light Bulb Moments?
1: So what you're saying is, among other things, that self-awareness is critical in terms of resolving marital conflict.
0: Well, it's certainly fundamental. I think we have to have a point where we become aware of the things that we might be doing that are sabotaging the very thing that we long to happen. And sometimes we can fail to see that. This is what's so problematic at times. You know, I talk about bias. You know, I say, you know, when I have a rotten disposition towards Sarah, it's because Sarah's had a rotten disposition. So I blame her. And when Sarah has a rotten disposition, it's because she has a rotten disposition.
1: Yep.
0: It's this bias in our own favor and against our spouse. But if we come to a point where we're aware of the fact that we're doing that, and we give our spouse the benefit of the doubt, and I unpack, well, how do you do that when you're mad at them? How do you do that when you don't like them? But I will tell you that sometimes we have far more power if we become aware of just doing a few little things differently. The impact that it makes is just incredible. I mean, one of the things I say when couples get on the crazy cycle and a woman sees her husband reacting on this crazy cycle because, you know, if she says, look, I'm not trying to dishonor you. I'm not trying to disrespect you. Actually, I have a need that only you can meet. How do I address this issue without you feeling I'm trying to put you down? Because you're an honorable man. I know you would die for me if I don't kill you first. And so how do I talk to you in a way that we don't stay on this crazy cycle? I say to ladies, you say that to him and you use what I call respect talk there. Watch him soften, turn towards you, and he may even grin. And if you're not Baptist, he may say, what have you been drinking?
1: You know, I really am. I'm talking to you here, but I'm listening to this and I'm thinking this book will help people for sure. Man, this is great stuff.
0: Thank you, Gary. Coming from you, that's very much a blessing. Thank you.
1: Well, it's just so insightful. Let's talk about happily married couples and how can they benefit from what you talk about in this book.
0: Well, I think many times the happily married people are those who continue to subject themselves to those situations where they can enrich their relationship. I think you've heard that. I've heard that. They just keep working at it. So I think there will be some things there that can really, inspire them and excite them. And furthermore, reinforce to them that they made right choices. You know, there comes a moment when we need to say, you know, we did it right, and we need to celebrate that. But also, sometimes people have happy relationships and they've not really articulated why. And so people just look at it and say, well, you're just lucky. You know, you're just lucky. And I say to couples like that, you need to figure out what you've done here. And I hope this book will help you give language to you to explain to other people who are looking to you. And I hope to give you ways and scripts that you can share with them that they can have what you have. This didn't happen by accident, and you know that. And you know the many times that you had heated fellowship. Sarah and I have had heated fellowship a lot. But people don't know always what's going on behind closed doors. And we want you to take these principles and think about them and say, yeah, that's exactly what we did about 20 years ago. And that enabled us to pivot. Well, that's part of your life message then. And you need to be able to pass that on to other people. So I challenge people like that to think in terms of giving out. But you won't be able to do that if you can't articulate what you're doing and why you did it.
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19: 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Oh, that's so long. You would say, keep it going. Come on. 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
1: Dr. Eggerich, why do you think church-going people often either they don't know the biblical concepts of husbands and wives, or it's overlooked? Why do you think that's true of so many church-going people?
0: That's an excellent question. I mean, I'm intrigued what you would say in your opinion. I'd love to learn from you on that. What's been your observation? I don't want to turn it on you, but I really am curious.
1: I think a lot of times they fail to take biblical truth and apply it to a marriage relationship. You know, they know the example of Jesus being a servant attitude, and the Philippians 2 passage that says, you know, let this attitude be in you, which was also in Christ Jesus. And they apply it in other areas. So they're serving at the soup kitchen or they're serving somewhere else, but they don't necessarily apply that same principle in the marriage relationship. And I don't know why that is, but I do know that it just often happens that they don't think in terms of applying these biblical concepts to the marriage relationship. I don't know. I don't know what you found.
0: I echo that. And I think you were an example of that early in this conversation where you made a decision to serve your wife because the Lord spoke to you. And yeah. I think there is a self-focus. We have this, if only my spouse would do this toward me, I would be happy and we would be happy. And so there is this tendency to begin to try to change them and more than coming at them, because we don't believe if we do this right and righteous thing like you did, that it will empower us and it will have the impact. I mean, the last chapter is my response is my responsibility. Sarah doesn't cause me to be the way I am. She reveals the way I am. Therefore, if my response is unloving, it reveals an unresolved root issue in my life that I can't blame on her, but I'll try everything I can to blame her. But nonetheless, that became a liberating moment for me, that my response is my responsibility. And it freed me up because then Sarah couldn't control me. So I think the challenge sometimes is we're trying to always get that other person to change on us. But I think your example, I'm going to do this regardless of my wife, I'm going to do this. And years ago, I heard a well-known Bible expositor make this statement to me. He said, some of the most carnal people in the world are sitting in the pews of those churches that exposit Scripture verse by verse in the most profound ways, week after week, year after year, because they've become anesthetized. If they can resist the Holy Spirit this week, they can resist next week. And so the challenge that I tenderly extend to those in the church, you know, look, don't harden your heart. Stay sensitive and let Gary's example be, don't deprive yourself of letting the Lord honor you. The relationship may or may not change. I can't make that prediction. What I do know is you will please Christ. So don't deprive yourself of that moment where you're going to stand before the Lord and he's going to say, well done, good and faithful servant. But I also talk about this. We are felt need oriented. So if I said to wives, I'm going to give you a message, how to get your husband to love you, versus how to respect your husband. Which are they going to sign up for? They're going to sign up for the first, not the second. And yet Scripture doesn't command a wife to agape love her husband. It does command the husband to love her. But as I say to people, you know, through the years, I never tell Sarah what she's supposed to do biblically. I only lock into what God is saying to me. It's not my right to tell Sarah to respect me. It's not my right to say to Sarah, submit to me. It's not my right. That's God and Sarah. I have my responsibility on my side of things. But you know what? That's not very inviting, but it is biblical. And so the challenge for us as biblicists is come back to the point. Are we going to say sola scriptura? It is written, it is written, it is written. And I today am going to make a decision to do what Christ is calling me to do, regardless of what my spouse does. But that takes maturity. In those early years when you were in seminary, Gary, you were already demonstrating a godly wisdom and you made a decision and look what happened.
1: Yep. We've been married 64 years.
0: Wow.
1: But now here's another point that you make, that God intends for every marriage, not just to find harmony, but to fulfill God's calling on them. Mm-hmm. How does that change a couple's outlook?
0: Well, in fact, I ask people at our conferences, how many believe that Jesus Christ joined you together? And people raise their hands. How many of you sense that God called you as a husband and wife to something bigger than your relationship? People raise their hands. I'm writing a book called The Win-Win Marriage based on 1 Corinthians 7. And 9 times there, Paul says you're called. 9 times. Mm. And people sense a destiny. They sense they were called, but they get derailed because they don't apply the things that you've taught. They don't apply the things that I see in the Love and Respect book. They don't apply that. But they sense that there is something bigger than themselves about that. So part of the challenge I extend to people is, let's go back. You're looking at that rear view mirror and you see the call in the distance and you say, well, I guess we've really been derailed. There's no point. No, no, no. It's a new day. You can begin again. And Christ can put you back together on this. And you can do marriage his way. You can. And you need to trust that that's going to happen. Now, the challenge, of course, in harmonization is same team, same goal, different place. And the problem is, and I talk in the book, we have 27 common goals. I unpack that. It's arbitrary at one level, but I said, there is so much we have in common. When we have the same, we're on the same team. I say to people, are you allies or enemies? Are you friends or are you foes? Are you teammates or are you opponents? And most people will say, well, we are allies. We are teammates. Then we need to lock into that. We are on the same team. We have the same goal, at least 27 of them that I unpack in this book. But now you're going to have differences of opinion on how to achieve that goal. And I unpack for people then, how do you have these differing preferences where you have honest differences of opinion and you have strong convictions about that? I unpack Romans 14 that specifically addresses that on how to come together in a harmonious way. Why? Because if you don't, you're not going to fulfill God's call on your marriage and on your life. You're going to continue to fight each other. I've had couples say to me, we didn't even know we could experience win-win. All we do is fight until one of us gives in.
1: Yeah. So that's often the case. Well, Dr. Eggerichs, let me thank you for being with us today and sharing this on our program. But let me thank you for writing the book, because I know that it's a journey, writing things that you've come to discover that you know work because of your own life and on the people you've worked with through the years, but it still takes time and effort. And I really believe that this book is going to help a lot of people. And I'm encouraging our listeners to get this book. And I'm thinking right now of a couple that I want to get a copy for them, because I think this book will help them. And I hope that our listeners will not only apply these things for their own marriage, but what you've already said earlier, and that is use these concepts to help other couples, because all of us have an influence on other couples. So keep up the good work, and thanks again for being with us today.
0: Oh, thank you, Gary, and I'm going to share those comments with Sarah. I'll say, do you know what Gary said?
1: God bless you, and let's pray for each other that we will both keep faithful to the end, okay?
0: Yes.
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21: Christians believe in one God, eternally existing as Father, Son, and the Holy Spirit. man cannot be the final judge on the truth of who God is and who Jesus is. 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My friend, you need to tell God that you don't want to live doing wrong things against his will, and that you believe that Jesus paid the penalty for everything wrong you did. You will be saved.
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29: Every king is known for something: the wars they won, the things they built, the lives they touched. But King Jeroboam was known for something darker, evil itself. His was a spiritual evil on a scale the world has rarely seen. What drew him to such darkness? And how can we avoid his fate? In just a few minutes, we're going to meet Jeroboam up close and personal. Welcome to The Land and the Book. We're glad you've joined us on this Memorial Day weekend. I'm John Gager, and if you've never met our host, Dr. Charlie Dyer, you're about to. Hey, Charlie, I know Memorial Day has a special meaning for you as you think about your dad.
7: You know, it does, John. In fact, I have his flag from his funeral here in my office. He fought in World War II. I went through the Battle of Okinawa on one of the ships that was there, and this is a special time to remember the sacrifice that not only he made, but everyone who's worn that uniform to give us the freedom that we have today.
29: That's right. Well, well said. And so we thank you for that tribute. As we think about the current events unfolding in the Middle East, we begin with the question, how do I share the gospel with my Jewish friend? And that question is important because it recognizes the need for a sensitive approach to sharing with Jewish people, right?
7: It does. 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
29: And now our focus turns toward events from the Middle East that we've been following all week long. Did President Trump's visit to China have any positive impact in resolving the conflict with Iran, or is renewed fighting the only viable option remaining?
7: Well, you know, the visit produced a number of platitudes, but at least according to most media, there were few tangible results. However, there were some decisions overlooked by the media that could have a major impact on the conflict with Iran. For example, China agreed to purchase American oil. This could potentially hurt Iran since they were selling 80 to 90% of their oil to China. It's a way for China to signal displeasure with Iran's closure of the Strait of Hormuz. China also publicly agreed with the U.S. that Iran can't be allowed to have nuclear weapons, and they offered to help mediate the issue with Iran. President Trump said the U.S. doesn't need China's help because it would come with strings attached. In this sense, the summit did help clarify how far each side was willing to go in working with the other. The U.S. has apparently started allowing Chinese ships to pass through the blockade, suggesting the two nations recognize the importance of free trade in the region. Now, these developments don't mean China and the U.S. are seeing eye to eye on everything in the Middle East, but they do send a signal to Iran that China is not happy with what Iran has been doing. They won't remain dependent on Iranian oil, nor will they back Iran militarily in any conflict with the U.S. Following the summit, the U.S. was ready to launch an attack against Iran this past Tuesday. President Trump called it off at the last minute in response to a request from Qatar, Saudi Arabia, and the UAE. He said they believe Iran could be close to making a deal. But Trump did attach an implicit deadline to his postponement, saying these countries had asked the U.S. to put the attack off for 2 or 3 days, a short period of time. He also added that he's not open to any further concessions. So where do things stand right now? As we're actually recording this program, well, in terms of Iran, the U.S. has made it abundantly clear that we're ready to resume our attack should Iran refuse to give up its nuclear program or open up the Strait of Hormuz. In that sense, the ball is once again in their court. China's comments and actions regarding Iran during and after the summit were overlooked by many in the media, but almost certainly not by Iran. China is re-engaging with the U.S., and that includes securing a dependable supply of oil that could replace Iran's. China doesn't need Iran, but Iran needs China. And to the extent China and the U.S. now seem to be, as the old saying goes, singing from the same hymn book, Iran's leaders might need to start paying attention.
29: Charlie, what is our confidence level that China is not merely speaking what they think America wants to hear, but in fact there might be a bit of a rift or at least a growing separation between them and Iran?
7: You know, it's interesting. We don't know for sure, but some of the things that were said during the summit, missed by most of the media, do signal an apparent change in China's relationship with the U.S. Now, it's not a sea change, but any change is good.
29: This is The Land and the Book from Moody Radio. Glad you've joined us on this Memorial Day weekend. On segment one, we take a look at headlines from the Middle East. Last week, we talked about the breakup of Prime Minister Netanyahu's coalition government. What's the latest information on when Israel might be heading to new elections?
7: Well, a bill to dissolve the Knesset and trigger the elections was submitted and passed in its preliminary reading this past Wednesday. The bill then went to a committee, and it'll eventually return to the Knesset for final reading and final approval. Early elections really aren't that unusual in Israel's history. There have been 24 previous Knesset assemblies. Of those, only 6 lasted for the full term. The other 18 were dissolved early. The date for the new elections is still under discussion. The ultra-Orthodox parties really want to have the elections coincide with the fall high holidays. One ultra-Orthodox group suggested September 1, while another suggested September 15. Their reasoning is that this is a time when the religious communities are especially active, which gives them more opportunities to rally their supporters to vote. Prime Minister Netanyahu would prefer to hold the elections as close as possible to the original October 27 deadline. Part of the reason is that the current security situation could limit his ability to campaign, especially if the conflict with Iran should heat up again. In addition, many Israelis go on summer holidays in July and August, making it harder to get the message out to his supporters. Polls suggest that right now, Netanyahu's coalition would not receive enough votes to secure a majority in the Knesset. Those same polls present a mixed bag for the opposition parties. Some polls suggest they could reach 61 seats, just enough to reach a majority, while other polls have them also falling short. Until a group's able to cobble together a majority and form a government, the current government remains in control, even after elections. Netanyahu is still trying to woo the ultra-Orthodox parties to keep their support. Now, this is just the beginning of what will likely become an intense election campaign.
9: You're listening to The Land and the Book with our host, Charlie Dyer. Israeli President Herzog turned down Prime Minister Netanyahu's request for a pardon in his corruption trial and instead is pushing for a plea deal between Netanyahu and the Attorney General. Will this approach succeed or does it just create additional problems?
7: President Herzog has been in a difficult situation. Prime Minister Netanyahu's supporters, along with President Trump, were vocally pushing him to issue that pardon. This would have stopped the current trial, which has dragged on for years and which is distracting the government at a time when it needs to focus on other more severe challenges. At the same time, there's a segment in Israel that truly dislikes Netanyahu and who deeply oppose any move to short-circuit the legal process. Of course, these individuals are also convinced that he's guilty, even though the trial is still ongoing. Herzog's approach is to try and get the lawyers for the Attorney General and Netanyahu together to mediate a compromise. So will the approach work? Probably not, for two reasons. First, the Attorney General and the Prime Minister are actually bitter adversaries. 3 years ago, judges in the Jerusalem District Court suggested prosecutors consider dropping the bribery charges against Netanyahu. But the state attorney's office rejected the recommendation. The judges felt that the evidence for that part of the case was weak, but the Attorney General wasn't willing even to compromise on that one element. And that suggests she won't be willing to compromise on any of the larger issues either. And second, Netanyahu believes he's innocent of the charges and that the case is a political witch hunt by those trying to force him from office to use courts to accomplish what they couldn't do in the ballot box. If Herzog can get the two sides to sit down together and reach some sort of compromise, it would be a major accomplishment. Otherwise, this could turn out to yet again be another distraction at a time when Israel really needs to be pulling together and moving forward.
9: Well, Israel's latest so-called secret weapon is specially engineered rats. Well, at least that's the accusation made by a member of the supreme leadership body of Fatah in Gaza. What's the reality behind this accusation, Charlie?
7: Yeah, you've got to file this one next to some of those other anti-Israel animal conspiracies we've seen in the past. The latest charge began as an accusation on Gaza television that Israel had trained rats to attack weak and vulnerable Palestinians. The announcer said the rodents are a special kind, developed specifically by the Israelis to attack children, the sick, and the elderly. For proof, the report suggested these rats weren't in previously uninfested areas of Gaza before, calling this a visible fact. Now, here's the reality behind the accusation. First, anyone who's ever lived in an urban area knows that rats are a fact of life. Not a pleasant one, mind you, but they are a reality. Gaza's been a war zone for over 2.5 years. In the best of times, it struggled with sewer and trash problems, but now service in many areas is non-existent. The area became a breeding ground for rats and mice. And the second reality behind these reports is the tendency for the Palestinians to believe conspiracy theories that see Israel behind the cause of everything unusual or scary or sinister. So instead of saying, we have a rat problem, we need to clean this place up, it's easier to blame the problem on Israel. And sadly, that doesn't solve the problem.
29: Well, we've just finished four stories, Charlie, with a whisker of time left to remind people that we've got a conversation just ahead. Jeroboam, up close and personal. Every king known for something. This king known for evil. Why? Join us next on The Land and the Book.
10: Nobody told them to pray. Once Jesus ascended, the disciples and the others present were left with an incredible experience. But can you imagine how final that must have felt to them? The heart response of the disciples, some women, including the mother of Jesus, and Jesus' brothers were to gather themselves together and to be devoted to prayer. The natural overflow of being in a place of financial

0: This is Carter Conlon. In the scriptures, Peter the Apostle sat at the table with Jesus and made a sincere boast of loyalty. He meant it when he said it. Though all be offended, yet will not I. He was sincere to the core of his being, but sincerity is not strength. Jesus warned him that the night ahead would demand something he did not have. When Peter entered the garden, his confidence disappeared and silence took its place. Scripture says he had nothing left to say. Jesus was not condemning Peter. He was simply uncovering the truth. The spirit truly is willing, but the flesh is weak. What is of us alone will not stand in the fire. What is of Christ in us will remain. God brings us to this place not to shame us, but to save us. Today I want to encourage you to lay down confidence in yourself and allow Jesus Christ to become your strength today. It's time to pray.
1: Every king is known for something. The wars they won, the things they built, the lives they touched. But King Jeroboam was known for something darker, evil itself. Evil on a scale the world has rarely seen. What drew him to such darkness? How can we avoid his fate? Stay with us as we meet Jeroboam up close and personal. Welcome to segment two of The Land and the Book. I'm John Gager, and before we head off to ancient Israel, let's head off to your neighborhood for advice on sharing Jesus with a Jewish friend. So you're having a conversation with a Jewish friend, and they have an objection that you don't know how to answer. What do you do? That's a question for Justin Krohn of the Kesher Project. Justin, what do you say?
2: Well, I always say that's a really good question, and that's something I need to think about. And I would love to follow up with you after I think about it a little bit more and maybe can give some insight into your objection or into your concern. But let me say this. What I do know is that I was blind, but now I see.
1: Yeah.
2: That there was a point in my life where I didn't really fully understand who Jesus was, but something about him changed my life.
1: So you're not being defensive, you're not attacking them. You're really saying, this is what Jesus has done for me in a very positive way.
2: Exactly. And so let's remember, Jesus changes lives. Hopefully he's changed yours, and you can always testify to that.
1: I like that thought. Justin Krohn, founding director of the Kesher Project, joining us today on The Land and the Book. Dr. Keith Bodner is professor of religious studies at Crandall University in Moncton, New Brunswick, Canada. He's also on the pastoral staff at Brunswick Street Baptist Church, Fredericton. Dr. Bodner is the author or editor of many books, including Jeroboam's Royal Drama, The Psalms, and the Theology of the Book of Kings, and most recently, Exploring the Financial Parables of Jesus. Thanks for connecting with us today.
3: Oh, thanks very much, John. Good to be back, and always a delight to talk to you and your listeners.
1: Well, Dr. Bodner, exactly who was Jeroboam? What do we know about his parents, his timeline in the history of Israel?
3: Well, he was an employee of Solomon during the heady days of the Solomonic Empire. That was the time when silver was as common as the American penny and pretty much pointless. So certainly a wealthy time in Israel's history, but also some more corrupt undercurrents. Jeroboam was one of Solomon's building superintendents. And it's kind of the potential for a heroic story, John, because it seems like he was raised by a single mom. At least we've got no record of his father. And normally in that kind of society, it was the father who would influence on behalf of the son. So, again, a great story of somebody who was raised by a widow who achieved great things in the Solomonic Empire and who literally had the world at his feet. So an incredible start, one that hardly could have been scripted.
1: In your book, you state, I am arguing that Jeroboam is perhaps the most misunderstood character in the Hebrew Bible. Of course, all interpreters agree that he is a rebel. But what needs to be revisited is that Jeroboam is, at the outset, a rebel with a cause authorized by God. Explain what you mean.
3: Well, I mentioned the corruption in the Solomonic Empire. I mean, probably most of our listeners are familiar with some of Solomon's deep flaws. The Torah forbids, for example, accumulating horses, having multiple wives, or collecting gold. And all of those things Solomon does in abundance. So in response, this kind of corruption is called out and a division of the kingdom of Israel is called for. Jeroboam is then appointed as the first king of the breakaway northern kingdom and is the recipient of really a divine promise. And he's granted kingship over this breakaway northern

0: Roman Empire.
1: Today on The Land and the Book, we're meeting Jeroboam up close and personal. Our guest, Dr. Keith Bodner, who has written Jeroboam's Royal Drama. Well, give us a quick sketch of how Jeroboam came to be king.
0: Well, it's interesting because we mentioned a moment ago that he's one of Solomon's great building supervisors. He's from the northern tribe of Ephraim and is over the house of Joseph. And it's curious because the first thing you think about when I say Joseph in Genesis is probably the coat of many colors, right? And one of the first scenes we get with Jeroboam in 1 Kings 11 is he's got a brand new coat. Some translations have Ahijah, Shiloh the prophet, wearing the coat, but it's more likely that Jeroboam's wearing this new coat, and he's almost looking like a new Joseph, the object of favor. Everything's going his way. He's alone in the country when this prophet Ahijah accosts him and starts ripping the new coat. Now, I think most of us, John, would probably take issue with somebody ripping up our brand new suit, but Ahijah says, pick up all these rags. And 10 of them in particular, because you are going to be king over 10 tribes, and then announces, of course, the judgment on the Solomonic Empire. And it's interesting at this point, John, because Jeroboam is given a promise. I'm going to build you an enduring house if you just walk in my ways. Walk in my statutes, God says, and you'll have a house just like David. It's going to endure for an awful long time. So it's a staggering promise, and one that really gets Jeroboam's kingdom off with immense potential for greatness in the land.
1: But that potential was squandered. What were the factors that might have shaped young Jeroboam into the character that he became as king?
0: Yeah, it's a tough one, isn't it? There's a key moment in the story when he has this almost a moment of doubt. 1 Kings 12:26, Jeroboam thought to himself, the kingdom is likely going to revert to the house of David if people start going to Jerusalem. And at this point, it's interesting. The NIV translates 1 Kings 12:28 as after seeking advice. But another way to translate it, John, is he took counsel in himself. And it's at this point that he embarks on the program of building a couple of golden calves. And that's when things very quickly go sideways, as you anticipated just a few moments ago.
1: Yeah.
0: It's almost like every time we see him, he's alone. He's not surrounding himself with counsel. So if we're looking for first missteps or where things began to go wrong, you have to think that that is one possibility that the text is inviting us to consider.
1: Dr. Keith Bodner is professor of religious studies at Crandall University in Moncton, New Brunswick, Canada. We're glad to have him with us today on The Land and the Book. What did Jeroboam stand to gain personally from constructing?
0: Well, it's interesting. His strength is as a builder. That's how he attracts Solomon's notice. Solomon had 700 wives, so somebody catches Solomon's attention. I mean, the guy's got to be pretty talented, right?
1: Yeah.
0: So he's got all this gift and talent as a builder, but he just doesn't seem to direct it toward the right kind of projects. And it would seem to me, John, that one of the key challenges here is there's just this inability to believe or appropriate the prophetic word that's been spoken over him. Whether it's self-doubt or circumstances around him, a prophetic word was spoken, but he's just not able to believe it, apply it in his heart, and that's where things really go wrong, I think you could suggest.
1: Well, tell the story of the day Jeroboam's hand was supernaturally shriveled.
0: You know, that is an absolutely wild story. In 1 Kings 11, an itinerant man of God from Judah goes up to Bethel, where this new altar is being consecrated, all sorts of priests without any Levite pedigree. So things are really going haywire at this point. It's a bit of a train wreck. And when Jeroboam throws out his hand to say, arrest that man, it shrivels right in front of everybody. And then, miraculously, the hand is healed. And yet at the end of the chapter, we're told, even after all these things, Jeroboam did not depart from his evil ways, but once more appointed priests for the high places and so on. So it's almost like he's got multiple chances to right the ship,
1: yeah,
0: to turn things around. But, you know, repentance, you've got to decide and you've got to keep at it. And that just doesn't seem to happen. And as a result, you know, we're inexorably heading towards disaster.
1: As King Jeroboam set a new standard for evil, that's just no small statement. But the question is why? We're all inclined to sin. You know, idolatry can creep in to some extent. But what forces were at work in Jeroboam's life that he was sort of this overachiever in the ways of wickedness?
0: Yeah. Toward the end of his life, 1 Kings 14, really the last chapter where he formally appears, he sends his wife in disguise to the prophet Ahijah's house. We haven't seen Abijah since the very beginning when he ripped Jeroboam's coat and announced that prophetic word. So apart from all of the various devices and disguises and so forth, one of the key things, John, is Jeroboam knows exactly where the prophet lives. So could have sought counsel. advice, prayer, mentoring, and doesn't seem to have made that trip until it's too late. Didn't avail himself of the necessary resources that were there, the kind of leadership that would have helped him in this very difficult phase in Israel's story. So not taking advantage of the opportunities that we have, not cementing those possibilities of repentance, it seems like there's a number of cautionary tales at every interval as we proceed in this royal drama, as you're calling it, I think, quite nicely.
1: Yeah, oh, for sure. And I just think of the, as you've already initiated, the modern parallels. We think of failures that we've had in Christian leaders, and you have to wonder how many of them never really sought the counsel that they should have sought, never really had a good friend who loved Jesus, loved them, and would give them, you know, a whack on the head when they needed it.
0: I think this is a resource for our discipleship nowadays, John, like 100%. I am with you. I think we need these stories, and we need to apply them heart and soul, and preferably really soon. You know, Jesus says the kingdom of God, you and I have talked about this, is like somebody who is wandering in a field and stumbled upon great treasure, and then, with joy, intended to go out and sell everything in order to buy this field where the treasure is. So we know the gospel's valuable. Are we willing to divest ourselves of things of lesser value in order to take hold of that which God has for us, John? What does Paul promise the Galatians? You know, if you walk in the Spirit, you will not fulfill the lusts of the flesh. I mean, that is a promise. That's a guarantee. So why don't we do that? Are we like Jeroboam? Do we have an inability or an unwillingness to believe the prophetic word and see it activated in every area of our lives? I mean, this is the challenge I think we're confronted with a story like this that bears multiple rereadings and rehearings nowadays.
1: Jeroboam, up close and personal. That's our focus today on The Land and the Book with our guest, Keith Bodner, who never fails to fascinate us. In 1 Kings 14, verses 9 and 10, God says of Jeroboam, "You also have done more evil than all who were before you, and you have gone and made for yourself other gods and cast metal images to provoke me to anger and have thrown me behind your back. Therefore, behold, I am bringing disaster on the house of Jeroboam, and I will eliminate from Jeroboam every male person, both bond and free in Israel. And I will make a clean sweep of the house of Jeroboam, just as one sweeps away dung until it is all gone." For those who wonder if God isn't going a bit overboard here, explain the reason for his wrath, Dr. Bodner.
0: Well, you know, those are frightening words, and the way that you read that, John, was, very stunning as we listen to it, and probably not dissimilar to Jeroboam's predecessor, Solomon. I mean, what did he do in 1 Kings 11? Just a par five, just across the hill from the great temple in Jerusalem, he builds altars to Chemosh, to Molech, to a plethora of other deities. So Jeroboam's doing what others did before him, really, and what you can see is the cycle of idolatry continues. So unless we're willing to stop it, first of all, in our own lives and hearts, it's probably going to be perpetuated in the next generations.
1: Okay, we're going to off-road here just a bit. Do you think if he could have had a redo in life, Jeroboam would have taken a different path? Or would he probably still either fall into or recommit to a similar course of wickedness?
0: Well, I think all of us, you know, when we've had these disappointing seasons in our life and we know full well it's our fault, we can probably trace it back to key moments where we had an opportunity to do something better, to make a wiser choice. We see probably half a dozen key cases in the Jeroboam story where that could have happened, where he could have opted for prophetic counsel, where he could have chosen to believe what God says, as opposed to even his own doubts and insecurities. All of these moments are present in his life, and I think they're present in all of us today right now, John. So that's, I think, the compelling present tense immediacy of our story and why I'm so glad for the opportunity to talk about it with you today.
1: What other lessons do you think God would have us learn from the life of Jeroboam?
0: Well, it's interesting. I was thinking about this story in connection with something like Job chapter 1. The beginning of Job is this portrait of a great success story in the ancient world. And yet, immediately, we have this breakaway scene to the heavenly council. And it's the Satan figure, John, who says, "Yeah, right. Of course Job loves God. Look at all the stuff that he's given him. You take that away, and you know what he'll do? He'll curse you to his face." And, you know, I mean, that's a poignant challenge. Do I love God for who God is or for what I want God to give me? Similar dynamic going on here in 1 Kings, and indeed anybody who's going through seasons of trial, I think, is seriously invited to take seriously these challenges and notice what a difference it can make in your life.
1: One last word of encouragement to people who right now know that they really don't have anybody in their life who speaks hard truth to them.
0: I think the local church is an amazing resource. I think there is such potential. The church where I serve, there's all sorts of seniors. They've got time, they've got resources, they've got prayer lives. And I would say connect with a local church and you would be surprised at the kind of community that might unfold and the relational connections you can make that will help you make better choices according to God's word.
1: Well, we are looking forward to our next conversation with Dr. Keith Bodner. I don't know what it's going to be about, but we're having him back, okay? That's just it. But meanwhile, if you'd like to dig deeper into the life of Jeroboam, check out his book, Jeroboam's Royal Drama. There's a link to that at our website, thelandandthebook.org. It's Bible Questions and Answers next with Dr. Gerald Peterman here on The Land and the Book.
2: Scott with you on Moody Radio. And where is God in the midst of violence and terror? Chaplain and firefighter Bob Osler made his way to Ground Zero to serve and comfort the horror-stricken in New York City following the attacks on September 11, 2001. On a special Memorial Day edition of Equipped with Chris Brooks, he shares stories from first responders and shares God's comfort during times of trauma, violence, and loss. That's Monday, noon Central.
3: 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And this is David Jeremiah, encouraging you to get on the road to new life. 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
1: Hey, Dr. Gerald Peterman of the Moody Bible Institute faculty. 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Welcome, Dr. Peterman. I hope you're ready to go.
12: I'm ready to go.
1: You're always ready to go. That's what I like about
12: you. Well, thank you.
1: All right, Jeff's got a question. He says, we were wondering, who was the first to go to heaven? Was it Jesus who came from heaven? Or did the Old Testament saints go to heaven first? And if they didn't go to heaven, where did they go? Also, what about those who didn't die, like Enoch and Elijah?
12: I think the short answer to this question is Abel.
1: Abel?
12: Abel is the first one to go to heaven. I'd rather talk about going to be with God.
1: Okay.
12: Right? So how do we know? Well, we know from Genesis 15 that Abraham is declared righteous by faith. And then Jesus, in Matthew 23, is kind of yelling at the scribes and Pharisees, and he's warning them that judgment's coming upon them for killing innocent people, and the first person killed was righteous Abel.
1: Mm-hmm.
12: So I take it the first one to leave this earth in death and go to the presence of God is Abel.
1: All right, what about those who didn't die? This person wants to know, like Enoch and Elijah.
12: Sure, well, I take it that they also went into the presence of God. Go to heaven. I understand why, as Christians, we use that kind of phrase. I prefer to say, go to be with God, or maybe go to be with the other saints. I remember Lazarus and the rich man, when they both die, where does Lazarus look? He sees far across that Lazarus is in the presence of Abraham. So to go to be with God's people or to go into the presence with the Lord.
1: And this would also hold true for other Old Testament saints as well.
12: Oh, yes. Oh, yes.
1: Okay. Jeff, thanks for that question. Hope that answer is satisfying. Let's remind you that you can email your question to us at thelandandthebook@moody.edu. thelandandthebook@moody.edu. Carol has two questions from her study of the post-exilic prophets Haggai, Zechariah, and Malachi. Drum roll, please, as we get to question one from her. She says the last verse of Haggai is directed to Zerubbabel and honors him by calling him a signet, as in ring, and choosing him. Some commentaries say that the promise cancels the curse pronounced on Jeconiah in Jeremiah 22. What are your thoughts? It seems like all of this has a bearing on the genealogies of Jesus in Matthew and Luke, right?
12: Oh, it does. This has a bearing on the genealogy. So let's go to the Jeremiah passage. This is Jeremiah 22:30. Thus says the Lord, write this man down as childless. Now, we're talking about Jeconiah. Write this man down as childless, a man who shall not succeed in his days, for none of his offspring shall succeed in sitting on the throne of David and ruling in Judah. In other words, Jeconiah has offspring. He's written down as childless in the sense that none of them sit on the throne. That's the curse that he has to bear.
1: Yeah.
12: And how do we know he actually has children? Because 1 Chronicles chapter 3, verses 17 and 18 tell us he has several sons, and because he had several sons, one of those is the ancestor of Jesus.
1: Okay, Carol has a second question about the phrase Lord of Hosts. She says, it looks like when we get to the post-exilic prophets, there's an explosion in the usage. Haggai, in its two short chapters, uses it 12 times. Zechariah, in 14 chapters, uses it 46 times. So why do the post-exilic prophets make such frequent usage of the phrase Lord of Hosts?
12: That's a great question. Oh, by the way, I'm going to digress. I'm so glad to hear about a listener who's reading those 12 little guys near the end of the Old Testament.
1: Right.
12: That is really fun stuff. Why this name, Lord of Hosts? That's like saying the God of all the armies of the universe. So who comes back from exile? Just a few thousand Jews, poor, unprotected, their city's been destroyed. If you read Nehemiah, they've got resistance all around. So why this name over and over? They need to know who is with them. The God of every army and power is with them.
1: But that's a great description, a definition. Yeah, Lord of Hosts. Todd's question takes us to 1 John 5, verse 16. Going to have you quote that verse in your answer, but is it talking about when we physically see a brother or sister sin, really what we're getting to is the sin that leads to death. That's the phrase in that verse. What types of sin don't lead to death, and how do we know when to pray and when not to pray for a brother or sister in this case?
12: Wow, a lot of good questions there. Let's go to the verse. If anyone sees his brother committing a sin not leading to death, he shall ask, and God will give life to those who commit sins that do not lead to death. There is a sin that leads to death, and I do not say one should pray for that. Wow, what is going on? So what is a sin that doesn't lead to death? Having an anger problem, having a jealousy problem, having an envy problem. And by the way, if you've read the book of Corinthians, you know that the Corinthians had all these problems.
1: Yeah.
12: And yet, they still knew Jesus. They were still part of the church. So in other words, this sin wasn't leading to death. It was leading to hindrance in their spiritual life. In other words, Scripture can talk about life a couple of different ways. One of them is kind of objective, saved or unsaved. Another one is, are you living it out? Are you living the Christian life? So sins that don't lead to death, pray. And then God will bring repentance in the heart, and then that will lead to a righteous life or lead to life. What is the sin that leads to death? I take it the sin that leads to death is apostasy. John talks about this in 1 John 2. John says, they went out from us, but they were not of us. If they had been of us, they would have continued with us, but they went out that it might become plain they are not of us. So some have committed apostasy, and when they committed apostasy, it leads to, if you will, permanent death, exclusion from the people of God. He's not saying pray for that.
1: So are these people who are apostates, who've left, were they ever really there in the sense of having truly received Christ? And this is, I think, a critical distinction, because there are people who would say, wait a minute, I thought once saved, always saved.
12: Well, I believe in once saved, always saved. But John here says they went out from us, but they were never really of us. In other words, it looked like they had life.
1: They had the right looks, the right words, the right speech, but they weren't truly.
12: And then they went out, and their going out proved, if you will, what they always had been.
1: That's a great distinction. Thank you for that clarification. Let's go to Regis's question. He takes us to Genesis chapter 2, where God made Adam and said he would make them male and female. So was Eve in Adam, or was she separated from him?
12: So glad to have this question. Never thought about this way before. In the Hebrew text of Genesis chapter 1, this word Adam just means a person, just means a human. So in chapter 1, he created Adam, male and female, he created them. So there's clearly going to be more than one. But then when we get into chapter 2, Adam becomes a proper name.
1: Okay, but so initially that word Adam, it's not saying Adam, a male person.
12: Right.
1: It just means a human.
12: Just a human.
1: Okay.
12: Right. Then we get into chapter 2, Adam becomes a proper name. It's Adam. And then Adam is found to be lonely, and Adam is found to be without a helper. And so God takes Eve out of Adam. How does Paul describe this in 1 Corinthians 11:8? For man was not made from woman, but woman from man. And Paul's words here are explicitly the male and the female. So, yes, it seems kind of strange, but the female was taken out of the male.
1: One more question, this one from Sean, who takes us to Revelation 11, where it says, I was given a reed like a measuring rod and was told, go and measure the temple of God and the altar with its worshipers, but exclude the outer court. Do not measure it, because it has been given to the Gentiles. They will trample on the holy city for 42 months. Question, does this imply that the Antichrist will rule in Jerusalem, or does it mean that somehow he overpowers the leader of Israel at that time?
12: Sean is on the right track. He's starting to answer his own question. In Revelation, John is talking about the rebuilt temple of the tribulation period. This temple is described in Ezekiel chapters 40 to 48. And the Gentiles will be dominating Israel during the last half of the tribulation, the 3.5 years, and they will trample the holy city for 42 months. So I think what Sean describes is happening.
1: Well, a great, great set of questions today. We thank you for sharing yours with us. And if you've got one you'd like to submit to Dr. Peterman, give us an email, will you, at thelandandthebook@moody.edu. I'm looking forward to Charlie Dyer's devotional. It's next, right here on The Land and the Book.
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1: As Americans, we're familiar with Memorial Day. It is that time of year, right? But the idea of memorials goes way back. Welcome to the Land and the Book, Segment 4. Charlie, memorials go back all the way to the Bible, that's for sure, right?
18: Well, absolutely. They had stones of remembrance and events that were designed to commemorate, lest people forget.
1: All of which hints at where we're headed on today's devotional. We'll get to that after we listen to this Holy Land Experience.
19: When I stood in the very spot where Paul made his defense to Agrippa and Festus, I was so moved by that. And then when we went up on Mount Arbel and saw the entire Sea of Galilee and knowing that's where Christ walked on the water, I've never been so moved by anything in my life. You need to come to Israel. You need to see these places where Jesus actually walked, where David actually fought against Saul, where David took a refuge, all these places. It will change your life. It will change the way you read the Bible and understand God's Word.
20: My trip to Israel has truly humbled me. I've been a Christian for many, many years, and I think my eyes are just open to how much there is in the Bible that I don't truly grasp. And getting to be here and picture it and see the hills and the valleys and walk where Jesus walked and know that just like He was present here, He is also present in my life, and feel His presence so strongly here as well. It has definitely just grown my faith tremendously.
1: Thank you so much. Appreciate that. And Charlie, we'll turn things over to you for today's devotional.
18: Well, thanks, John. Yeah, we're heading to Yad Vashem and Isaiah 56 today. You know, the last several years have seen an alarming rise in anti-Semitism, both here in our country and around the world. And that's why it's so important for visitors to Jerusalem to spend time at Yad Vashem, the Holocaust Remembrance Center. In fact, it's our destination today. Yad Vashem sounds like two words, but in Hebrew, it's actually three. The first word is Yad. That's the Hebrew word for hand, but it can also refer to a memorial. And that's how it's being used in this expression. The second word is actually the single Hebrew letter Vav. The va sound in the second word, Vashem, is the word and. The last part of that word, Shem, is the Hebrew word for name. So Yad Vashem in Hebrew means a memorial and a name. The phrase comes right from Isaiah 56:5. There the prophet recorded God's message of hope and comfort to Israel. To them I will give in my house and within my walls a memorial and a name better than that of sons and daughters. I will give them an everlasting name which will not be cut off. A memorial and a name. That's the Hebrew phrase, Yad Vashem. And that's why it became the name of Israel's official memorial to the victims of the Holocaust. As we drove into Yad Vashem, you might have noticed the gates were made to look like barbed wire in a Nazi concentration camp. Now, follow me off the bus and down the Avenue of the Righteous among the nations. Each carob tree we pass along this pathway represents a Gentile person or family who risked their lives to save a Jewish person during the Holocaust. It's a wonderful tribute to those brave individuals. But it also saddens me to see how few trees there are. Most stood by and did nothing during that dark period, including many who claimed to be followers of Jesus. It makes us wonder what we would have done then and what we're willing to do now to take a stand against anti-Semitism. But before we head back into the museum for your self-guided tour, I want us to pause by this one rather small carob tree. We pass scores of trees that are larger and more majestic. This one almost seems out of place. Actually, it's a relatively new tree. The original one died and had to be replaced. But look carefully at the sign at the base of the tree. It reads, Corrie ten Boom and Father Casper and Sister Elizabeth. The tree was planted in honor of Corrie ten Boom and her family. These natives from Holland risked their lives to protect a group of Jews fleeing Nazi persecution. Sadly, someone turned in the family. They were arrested and sent to a concentration camp. Corrie survived, but her father and sister perished. After the war, Corrie ministered in Holland and Germany. In her book, The Hiding Place, she wrote about an experience she had when she first met one of the guards from the concentration camp. She wrote in part, It was at a church service in Munich that I saw him, the former SS man who had stood guard at the shower room door in the processing center at Ravensbrück. He was the first of our actual jailers that I had seen since that time. And suddenly it was all there, the room full of mocking men, the heaps of clothing, Betsy's pain-blanched face. He came up to me as the service was emptying, beaming and bowing. How grateful I am for your message, Fraulein, he said, to think that, as you say, he has washed my sins away. His hand was thrust out to shake mine, and I, who had preached so often the need to forgive, kept my hand at my side. Even as the angry, vengeful thoughts boiled through me, I saw the sin of them. Jesus Christ had died for this man. Was I going to ask for more? Lord Jesus, I prayed, forgive me and help me to forgive him. I tried to smile. I struggled to raise my hand. I could not. I felt nothing, not the slightest spark of warmth or charity. And so again, I breathed a silent prayer. Jesus, I cannot forgive him. Give me your forgiveness. As I took his hand, the most incredible thing happened. From my shoulder, along my arm, and through my hand, a current seemed to pass from me to him, while into my heart sprang a love for this stranger that almost overwhelmed me. And so I discovered that it's not on our forgiveness, any more than on our goodness, that the world's healing hinges, but on his. When he tells us to love our enemies, he gives, along with the command, the love itself. In another place, Corrie described the amazing lesson on forgiveness that God taught her through that horrific experience. Forgiveness, she wrote, is the key which unlocks the door of resentment and the handcuffs of hatred. It breaks the chains of bitterness and the shackles of selfishness. Forgiveness is to set the prisoner free and then to realize the prisoner was you. In just a moment, I'll turn you loose to explore Yad Vashem on your own, at your own pace. To reach the entrance to the museum, just head back along the Avenue of the Righteous among the nations that we followed to reach this spot. Take time to view the exhibits and to learn the lessons we so desperately need to relearn today from this somber memorial. But before you leave, take one last look at Corrie ten Boom's tree and remember her lesson on forgiveness. Few will ever experience the horrors she went through in that concentration camp, but all of us will experience the pain of rejection and loss. And many will feel the sting of anger, prejudice, and hatred. In those times, we will struggle with forgiveness. Jesus told us to pray, forgive us our debts as we forgive our debtors. And while on the cross, he prayed, Father, forgive them, for they do not know what they are doing. Jesus understands what it means to forgive. In calling on us to forgive our enemies, he's only asking us to do what he himself has already done. It might sound hard, but forgiveness releases you from the cancer of anger and thoughts of revenge that can eat away at your very soul. The next time you struggle to forgive, remember this little tree and Corey Ten Boom's profound discovery. Forgiveness is to set the prisoner free and then to realize the prisoner was you. Finally, remember as well the courage of the Ten Boom family. They were willing to do all they could to rescue and protect Jewish people during that time of terrible persecution. What are you willing to do to take a stand against anti-Semitism today? Courage to do what's right, coupled with forgiveness for those who misunderstand and mistreat us in the process. Those are not easy lessons. But then again, Jesus did tell us that in this world you will have trouble, but take heart, I have overcome the world. Do what's right, because you know how the story is going to end.
1: Thank you, Charlie. You know, people might be saying, you know, what can I do? I'm not gifted. I have no brilliant insights. How can I stand with the Jewish people in all this anti-Semitism? What about kindness? A simple act of kindness. Charlie, I'll never forget when you and I came back from a trip to Israel just after that October 7 attack, and we made a report to the Israel consulate. One lady said to me, thank you for standing with us. We have so few friends left. Kindness. Don't you think that matters big these days?
18: Absolutely, John.
1: Yeah. Well, we point you to our website where you can hear today's program again. It's thelandandthebook.org. Thelandandthebook.org. Sure appreciate your telling your friends about this ministry. Word of mouth is our only advertisement. So get out there and do some advertising, will you? Thank you. I'm John Gager for Charlie Dyer, our host, Dan Anderson, our producer. The Land and the Book is a production of Moody Radio, a ministry of Moody Bible Institute.
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14: Hi, I'm Johnny Erickson Tata. When you read Luke chapter 9 and hear those words of Jesus, follow me, how does that resonate with you? Today in our age of easy believism, when Jesus says, follow me, some think that he's saying, try it out. See how it feels to follow me. See if it works for you. Give it a 30-day risk-free trial. In other words, though most of us would not admit it, we follow Jesus incrementally, in little flashes of fervency. We are not really all in. And if I'm describing you, read Luke chapter 9 again and see how the words of Jesus, follow me, carry a strong and serious sense of mission. It is a call on your life. So today, untangle yourself from every old way of living and every bad habit, then turn and follow your Lord. Don't look over your shoulder at what you might be leaving behind. The path before you is so much brighter with Jesus leading the way.
21: The Israelites lived in fear of the Philistines. They were especially afraid of the Philistine champion, Goliath, who was 6 cubits and a span. That translates into 9 feet 9 inches tall. Goliath towered over the Israelites, and no one wanted to fight him until David came along. Though David was a young shepherd boy and not a mighty soldier, he did what everyone else was afraid to do. He killed Goliath. Saul appointed David as commander over the king's army, and one day, as David returned from a victorious day on the battlefield, women throughout the land gathered to meet King Saul. They danced and sang, playing tambourines and other musical instruments. As they danced, they sang, Saul has struck down his thousands, and David his 10,000s. I'm sure these women meant well, but their words didn't go over so well with Saul. He grew angry that they viewed David as mightier than him. From that day forward, Saul resented David. The throngs of women celebrated David's success. 1 Samuel 18:6 tells us that they came to meet Saul with joy. I'm sure it never occurred to them that their words of praise would spark a negative chord in Saul's heart. We never know what others are going through. What seems innocent to us can be hurtful to someone else. May we be ever mindful that our words bring joy to those around us rather than harm. May we also keep our eyes focused on the Lord instead of men. Had these women praised the Lord for the victories rather than men, how much different the outcome might have been. I'm Sharon Wilharm, host of All God's Women and author of The Amazing Crab Alley Revival. Learn more at allgodswomen.com.
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3: Henry Coleman Kroll was born in 1897 in Chicago. He grew up to serve in the Navy in World War I. Afterward, he went on to become vice chairman of the Quaker Oats Company, which was started by his father. Eventually, God called Mr. Kroll into his service at Moody Bible Institute, and there Henry worked as vice president and general manager in a career that spanned more than 40 years. Henry Kroll was a forward-looking visionary. He helped launch Moody Science Films as well as Moody Aviation. Both represented cutting-edge technologies at the time. But we love Henry Kroll for still another reason. He was a huge influence and a driving factor in the launch and growth of a new thing called Moody Radio. Though he went home to be with the Lord in 1965, his impact is still being felt today. To the glory of God, Henry Coleman Kroll is a name you should know.
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23: 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And they begin to respond differently to you. 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
29: When I was about 20 years old, on my 20th birthday, I was baptized and the Lord gripped my life and made it clear to me that He was sending me to unreached peoples of Africa. And He put me into a training program in North Carolina where I learned how to bring the gospel into places where there wasn't any infrastructure.
28: Colin McDougall received his calling at the age of 20. Yet, from an early age, through his church, he heard about the need to reach the unreached from the many missionaries that visited there. Hi, I'm Colin Lambert, and this is Missions Today from Lambert Creative Media. Colin serves as the U.S. Director of Africa Inland Mission, and after years and years on the mission field, he now helps the organization stay on mission and continue to partner with local churches to send men and women from all walks of life to the mission field to spread the gospel, to plant churches, and to disciple believers.
4: He has a unique perspective of field work and home office work that keeps missionaries moving around the globe. Join us this week as we learn more about the heart of a missionary, the tough conditions and choices that some have to make, and the most important things we can pray for. Colin, thanks so much for your time, for being with us on Missions Today. We look forward to hearing more of your story. Would you take just a minute and tell us about AIM?
29: Well, yeah, AIM stands for Africa Inland Mission. And the name says it all. We haven't changed our name in 130 years. We're still doing the same thing. We're about the needs of Africa, particularly the need for Christ-centered churches among all African people. And then inland, because we're about reaching UPGs, those unreached people groups, those places that are difficult to get to, or people groups that have been resistant to the gospel in the past. That's our area of specialization. Inland, because we skipped over the coastlands of Africa to get as far as we could inland to those people groups who had never heard the gospel. And then mission, because we're an incarnational organization. We go to places. It's not just that we want to reach very remote people, but we go and live with them. We're sent from local churches in this country, in the United States, to plant the Church of Jesus Christ where Jesus hasn't been named before, where there are no Christ-centered churches. So Africa Inland Mission, that's what we're about.
4: We're going to come back and talk specifically about some of the things you're doing in these different parts of Africa, but I'd like to hear a bit about your story. Tell us a bit about how you came to faith, and did you have an interest in missions from an early age?
29: Well, I grew up in a church called Church of the Open Door in Los Angeles. That was a mission-sending church. I heard about missions when I was a kid. And I came to faith in Christ in a Sunday school at the Church of the Open Door, downtown Los Angeles, right there at 6th and Hope Streets. That's where I trusted Christ. But then I got to know missionaries. And in my home church, missionaries were coming through all the time. And when I got to that place between high school and college, I had a semester free and I took a gap and went to visit, live with some of our missionaries in the Congo who happened to be African Inland missionaries. I spent 8 months living with AIM missionaries from my home church and learning how to do missionary work from them in the Congo. Well, when I was about 20 years old, on my 20th birthday, I was baptized and the Lord gripped my life and made it clear to me that he was sending me to unreached peoples of Africa. And he put me into a training program in North Carolina where I learned how to bring the gospel into places where there wasn't any infrastructure, where my family would be able to live, kind of in a self-reliant remote area. And after that training, then the Lord put me into this mission with the Dasanach people, an unreached people group in northern Kenya. I married my wife when I was 25, and the two of us went to northern Kenya and lived in the deserts there for 16 years. We raised our children among the Dasanach. And when the Dasanach began doing the missionary work themselves, for about 2 years there, we weren't planting new churches. It was all being done by Dasanach. And we realized we don't need to be here anymore. My home church called us back to be on the pastoral staff there for 10 years. And in 2012, we came back to Africa Inland Mission thinking that we'd be in northern Kenya again. And they said, no, the bridge has been built over the Rufiji River and it's opened up a number of unreached people groups that have not been reachable before. And we would love to send another team to this unreached people group called the Matombi. And so the Lord called my wife and I back with no children and with the AIM team to plant the Church of Jesus among the Matombi.
4: That's incredible.
29: Yeah, I think that's pretty much my story. I have to say that during the 3 years that my wife and I lived with the Matombi, a church was not planted, but the missionaries who were trained during that period have been able to continue on that work. some of them Tanzanians, some of them Americans. And we continue to pray that the Lord will plant the church among the Matomi in his time.
5: That's great. I want to go back to that first experience, that 8 months that you went and lived with missionaries who were from your church. Talk about that experience. What do you remember from those early days, those first experiences, and how do you feel like that shaped the rest of your time overseas?
29: Well, these are outstanding missionaries, Richard and Ruth Dix. They are, in the history of missions, these are just outstanding missionaries. And to be able to live with them in their home with their kids for 8 months, I mean, it's transforming. But that's what I mean about incarnational missions. It's people living together and seeing Christ Jesus, how he lives, how he inhabits their life, how he inhabits their home. And this is the ministry of AIM. We want to take that inland into Africa, wherever Jesus has not yet been named.
5: When you moved to Kenya and you started working on your own, did you get married right away, or you were married when you first went there?
29: Well, I met my wife at Biola University in L.A., and she was from Dallas, and she had not lived in remote areas before. Of course, I'm from L.A. I haven't lived in remote areas either, really. But she knew that this is where I was going. This is where God was calling me. And I think that was something for her to get over. She believed God was calling her into missions, but she thought she would use the Spanish language that she had already learned, and that she would be doing that work in a city, perhaps, in Central America, maybe. So to be living in the bush with me, that was a step of faith. I hope she hasn't regretted it.
5: We'll talk about that a moment. I mean, obviously, I've talked to many missionaries, most of whom are married or have gotten married during the process. How difficult was that transition, and how do you think her willingness to join you in that affected your ability to do ministry?
29: Oh, absolutely. So she is, first of all, Rebecca McDougall is one of the best missionaries I've ever met, and has not only the evangelist gift, but also that cross-cultural gift, where you could set her down anywhere in the world and she'd be making friends and telling them about Jesus. So she was going to be successful wherever she went. It was the Lord's blessing on my life that he allowed her to be my partner. And when we were both at Biola University and in the summer of our senior year, she was in Central America practicing using Spanish with Central America Mission and learning how to be a missionary there. And I was traveling in Africa, and when we got back together again on campus, I said, this isn't really going to work. Me working in Africa and you working in Central America, you're going to have to decide whether God's calling you to be with me. And I said, how are you feeling about that? But I think she wanted me to propose first before she actually answered. But you know how it is, Colin. I got some hints and I got some confidence to be able to say, come with me and let's do this together.
5: Yeah. That's great. That's a great story. Thank you for sharing that. Talk some about those early days. Once you got married, you both decided, here's where we're going. We're going to Africa. Talk about some of those early days, not only what you saw with the ministry, but how did that impact your early days of marriage?
29: Well, yes, I'm sure that it had a beat, but I've never experienced early marriage without all those stresses. So we did have a year or two while I was finishing graduate school and she was finishing Dallas Seminary. She was taking the biblical studies program at Dallas Seminary. So as we were finishing grad school and heading to Africa, that gave us a chance to kind of get used to being married. But from our very early days, that's what we were learning, a language. We were learning culture. We were under a lot of stress and experienced some very difficult things. loss of a pregnancy when we were alone. She's on the other side of the world from her parents. In those days, we didn't have FaceTime. You weren't able to, connect. Her parents didn't find out we had lost that baby until 6 weeks had passed. We were finally able to get airmail delivered to them. And then the very serious illness of the child. I remember being on the road, calling her 3 and

0: trust me to do that. And we accepted the medicine. The baby got better, started to rehydrate. And I said, Rebecca, you want me to turn around and go back to the Capitol so that a doctor can see this baby? And she said, well, no, God called us to the docinage. Let's keep going. We won't stop here. And I realized, oh, this is a call for both of us. This is a call for both of us. And we did that for 16 years. And the Lord protected each of those kids. You know, they're all alive and walking with him today.
1: Wow. Talk for a moment about that, about raising kids in that setting. I assume, obviously, as you just said, I've never experienced marriage apart from the stresses of this work. Obviously, you haven't raised kids apart from the stresses of the work. But as you look back, what was it like raising kids in that kind of setting?
0: Well, the people that we were living with did not put clothes on their kids. And I have to tell you this, Colin, that was a big help to us during potty training. I would recommend that for anyone. So there were some advantages, really, you know. But it is true that it meant that Rebecca was anchored to the home. She needed to be at the home. I could go out and do my itinerant ministry and teach the Bible in various villages, but her work was there at home. And for somebody who has the gift of evangelism, I think that is, I think that can be frustrating. She's a great linguist, but I was the one who was learning the language. It came slower to her because she wasn't having the opportunities. I think these are frustrations that we have to realize. Mothers, missionary mothers, experience these frustrations. But our children, Colin, missionary children, are just a great drawing card, a magnet for people. When we're living incarnationally in a village, our children are that magnet that connect us to the life of the village. And missionary moms just need to realize their role is crucial, not just because Jesus loves children and wants us to be taking care of our missionary kids, but because this is what draws us and knits us and knits our hearts in the communities where we serve. We just never had opportunities for evangelism like we did when our children were young and we had that connection to other families in our community.
1: Yeah. You talked about coming back to the U.S., coming off of the mission field. I assume you brought your kids with you. What was it like reacclimating to the United States after living out in the inland part of Africa?
0: Well, I've mentioned our home church, Church of the Open Door, a couple of times. It's just a great missionary sending church. They have three apartments that when we would come on our home assignment, there would be a place for us to stay on the church campus, and our children could participate in the public school in that district. So when we moved back and we became now full-time living in California, the kids already knew some of the kids in their class. They already knew something about the schools where they would be attending. And I think that was a big help to them.
1: Let's take a few minutes here and talk about AIM and the work that you're doing. I've heard you mention a few things, church planning. You've talked about the sending part. Maybe if you could just break down some of the specific things that AIM does both domestically and in Africa specifically to do ministry. How does that play out on a day-to-day basis?
0: Well, it's really all about local churches, and it's local churches in the United States. And our desire is to see local Christ-centered churches among every tribe in Africa. So it's about local churches in this country and also local churches in Africa. I would say, breaking it down, usually we're sending a team into a place where there probably are people who already have heard the gospel and already know Jesus. There will be few. It will be difficult to find them. And there may not be anyone bringing them together to meet as a church. So often when we are new in a people group, and by new, I mean the first 10 years, we will often be the ones who are gathering the Christians together. And sometimes those Christians, you know, they're people from other cultures. They're not

0: necessarily from the people group that we're trying to reach. And so it takes, there has to be a transition time now when those who are new believers who are coming to faith in Christ from this unreached people group, when they start becoming incorporated into the Church of Jesus, and we have to step back and let them take over the leadership. It's a conscious decision to step back because they think of us as the leaders. And we have to be saying, no, you need to take over this responsibility. Sometimes our home assignments allow us to do that. So we'll be gone for several months or even up to a year. And the tribal peoples who are Christians, new Christians in that place, will have to take on some of those responsibilities while we're gone. We want to make the most of those opportunities and give them every chance to grow. But the other thing that AIM is doing is we're doing theological education. We have Bible schools in some of the town centers, the regional centers, and we're helping these lay leaders to get their grounding in the Word of God. So we'll be training new believers, discipling them, baptizing them, but we also want the next generation of church leaders to be getting the grounding that they need. It's not just about planting as many churches as we can. It's Christ-centered churches that can reproduce. So when we get to that place that we see a reproducing church, like Rebecca and I were finding among the Dasanach, there's still another phase beyond that, Colin. That is when that church gets a vision for cross-cultural church planting. When the Dasanach realized the Hamarkoke, they don't have the gospel. Someone has to go to them. And when we begin to see Dasanach people reaching out to their Gabra neighbors, their Hamar neighbors, and looking for ways to take the gospel cross-culturally, now African Inland Mission can help a church become a missionary sending church, just like we try to do for local churches in this country. We're also trying to do for local churches in Africa.
1: And if I understand correctly, or correct me if I'm wrong, you are really trying to work yourself out of a job in each location? I mean, is that what you're hoping and praying for, that local church, after it is built up, begins to do this work that you've just described, and you don't have to be there anymore to stay on top of it? Am I hearing that right?
0: That's one way of describing it. When we describe it that way, our partners, our Dasanach partners, our Matumbi partners, will feel as though, what, we're just a job to you? You know, that's not really the attitude that we have. But rather, we want to extend their ministry. When they're at that place where they're able to reproduce and plant other churches, we want to help them do that. And then we want to help envision them to reach that next people group and to help them accomplish that. When it's time for us to move on, the Lord has his ways of doing that. He does that sometimes through illness. Sometimes our children need us to be able to take care of another phase in their life. Sometimes our parents need us to take care of them when they're in their older years. There are ways that the Lord has to move a missionary when his work is done. But the desire is that the church will just continue to grow and flourish. And our part changes as the church matures.
1: So more of a handoff to them doing a lot of the heavy lifting and you being there to help and help envision, as you talk about, and continue to see them grow and expand.
0: Oh, yeah, we love doing that. We love doing that. And if we have an opportunity to go back and see a people that we've been working with, that we had worked with before in the past, boy, that is icing on the cake. You see how that Paul and Timothy, they wanted to go back and see the churches that they had planted and just see how people are doing. That's the missionary heart. We don't just work ourselves out of a job and then go somewhere else. Our heart stays, a part of our heart stays there. I'll never forget that language. I'll never forget those people.
1: Yeah, yeah. One other thing just about AIM, can you give us just quickly an idea, how many missionaries do you have out in the field? How many countries are you engaged in?
0: So AIM have about 700 missionaries active right now, and they're mostly on the African continent. We also work with Africans who are immigrants into the nations of Europe or into the Americas. So there are some AIM missionaries working with Africans in this country.
1: We just got about a minute and a half left here. We've got a couple that are going to be joining us on our next program, and they're about to head out. They're at the beginning stages, and I'm so excited about getting a chance to talk to them and what those beginning stages look like for them as they're getting ready to head out on the field, and we're going to talk with them about that. But give us an idea of how we can best be praying for you and your team and people like them who are heading out for the very first time. What are the kinds of things we can be praying about for you all?
0: When you pray for the health of the church in the United States, if the churches in the United States are healthy, they're going to be making disciples. You're going to meet Joel Gerberick, and his pastor was just here with us as Joel was being sent out overseas. His family was going out. Joel's pastor was here with us. I'm thrilled that you get to talk with him. That pastor was just all about making disciples. And it just happens naturally, Colin, maybe not naturally, but supernaturally through the Holy Spirit, as a church is about making disciples, and it's healthy and vibrant and alive. Some of those disciples are going to be called by God to be cross-cultural missionaries. And some of those missionaries are going to end up going to Africa. I just want to see American churches alive and vibrant and disciple-making to Christ Jesus. If that's happening, we'll have the missionaries that we need. I know it. I know it.
1: Did you catch what Colin said there at the end? He said it was a prayer request, but it also seems to be, from his perspective, a key to missions continuing and growing. And what was it? For the churches in America and around the world to continue to disciple their people. For if they're discipled well, those who need to serve on the mission field will naturally see that need through their discipleship. Oh, that our churches would lock into discipling people who then disciple others. Just a side note here, if you're in between churches or looking for a new church home, make sure that church is teaching from God's Word each and every week, and make sure they're focused on discipling people who will disciple others. If you'd like to dig deeper into the work of Africa Inland Mission, be sure to check out today's program notes. Well, that's all the time we have for this week. Next week, we're going to hear from that couple with Africa Inland Mission that Colin mentioned. They are just days away from leaving for the mission field. What is that like, and how are they preparing, and how can we be a part of that? That's next time on Missions Today. For more information about our program, visit our website at missionstoday.com. 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I encourage you to check those out. Also, if you have any ideas or suggestions for ministries or missionaries that might be a part of the program, be sure to email me, clambert@missionstoday.com. 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I'm Colin Lambert. 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
12: We remember in Memorial Day, remember Jesus Christ. 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And then he just stops. In verse 8 says, remember Jesus Christ.
13: 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My friend, Dr. Bill Thrasher, a longtime professor at Moody Bible Institute in Chicago, remains very active in ministry today. And on this Memorial Day weekend, I ask him to join us with what's on his mind.
12: Memorial Day has been a federal holiday since 1971, mm-hmm. and where we do remember those who faithfully served in the armed forces, as well as honor those who died for the freedom that we do enjoy. And I was just mentioning to you that I think I am have a deeper gratitude than ever to live in a country that does have religious freedom.
13: Absolutely.
12: I was just looking over some quotes by some of our forefathers, you know, and Our first president, George Washington, says it's impossible to rightly govern the world without God and the Bible. Patrick Henry, a Revolutionary War statesman, said there is a just God who presides over the destiny of nations. This is just one other. This is a former president. He said the foundation of our society and our government rests so much on the teaching of the Bible that it would be difficult to support this foundation if faith in these teachings would cease to be practically universal in our country.
14: How about that, huh?
12: So that just puts a caution in me. It's not practically universal in our country. And God tells us, you know, Paul's writing to Timothy, first of all, I think he says the first priority of the gathered church is to pray. And he says to pray for kings and for those in authority. I think that is a bigger burden on my heart than it's ever been.
14: Is that right?
12: Not ritualistically, but very relationally. I do commit each day as I pray for God's people, because I know that's always the greater concern of God as he looks at a country. Mm-hmm. Judgment begins with the household of God. And I do think we are under judgment in regard to our nation because of some of the ways we've violated God's ways and we've murdered millions of babies. And but as I pray for them, I also pray for the Supreme Court and every level of the executive government, our president and all the executive branch and the legislative branches and the federal courts and then the states, the state legislative branch and the state, you know, all of us, if God's people will cry out to him and even the state courts and the city, both the mayors and the city legislative bodies and the local courts, so many decisions are made there. So if we just cry out to God and thanking him for the religious freedom we have, but that we would also steward it. Now, I also recognize that a lot of the world does not have that. And there's the persecuted church that we pray for. And spiritual freedom is even more precious than religious freedom. And so I really appreciated just you pausing and encouraging us to just pause and thank God for the people that he's put in our life that introduced us to spiritual freedom. Mm-hmm. And I thought about that after you said it, and I just jotted down, you know, well, I thank God for parents. I was raised what I call in a very uninformed Christian home. Mm-hmm. I was raised in a denominational church that really the gospel wasn't real clear, but they brought me to a Billy Graham crusade.
14: What we call a cultural Christian home, huh?
12: That's sort of what it was. Yeah. It sort of gave instilled moral values in me, but it was there at that Billy Graham crusade in 1965 that I heard the gospel and experienced salvation. Did not significantly grow. I would read my Bible each day, and so, but it was there at college at a state university. I pledged the same fraternity that my brother had pledged, and there, wandering into the room of a fraternity brother, Robert Buster Holmes, he began sharing with me without me asking him a question, "Have you made the wonderful discovery of the Spirit-filled life?" And I didn't know anything about the Holy Spirit. We recited the Apostles' Creed. I believed in the Holy Ghost. I didn't understand what that meant on any kind of practical level. But I roomed with him for a year. And that's what really God used to draw me to a real surrender to the life of the Lord, ultimately a call into ministry.
14: What a great story. Love it.
12: Wanted to go right into ministry, but older, wiser people and my parents said, "Oh, I think you need to get some training," mm-hmm. which I'm sure I did desperately need. So,
14: but now looking back, you've spent a lifetime in ministry.
12: I spent a lifetime. Yeah. I sure have. Mm-hmm. Just 46 years now I've been at Moody, and that's been a great privilege. And
14: Well, I got to tell you that just the other day, I met one of your former students. You know this story. And when I mentioned your name, he said, "Oh, my goodness." He said, "That man changed my life," he said.
12: Praise the Lord.
14: This is a student who was in your classroom way back in the 1980s. Wow. And you've been having that kind of impact, Bill. So you mentioned Memorial Day getting its official start in 71. It actually started much earlier as what I called it when I was growing up. Maybe you did too, Decoration Day.
12: Huh.
14: Because it was based on decorating the graves of those who have given their lives in service for our country.
12: Wow.
14: And that phrase has fallen out of favor now. It's called Memorial Day, which is fine. I have no problem with that. But I remember it very clearly being called Decoration Day when I was a kid growing up. And it started in your beloved South.
12: How about
14: started
12: that?
14: Started in the Confederacy when they would decorate the graves of the Confederate soldiers. Wow. So,
12: well, Memorial Day is a great holiday, and I like your encouraging us to expand it as we really honor those that have died and served for our religious freedom. But also, we have a great debt to the people that he's mercifully put into our life.
14: Yeah, well, let's talk about that.
12: Well, you know, I thank God for, like I say, in my college experience, was a state university. My life could have gone any direction.
14: But many times they do when young people enter the university, right?
12: Very much so. And but that dear man, he joined that fraternity to lead people to Christ. And that's usually not why a person joins the social fraternities.
14: No.
12: But he did. And the individual that God used, so I was in... He got me involved in Campus Crusade for Christ, now called CRU, and a dear individual that sort of shepherded me, discipled me, Steve King. He went on after 2 years, very fruitful years at Auburn, went to seminary, and he pastored for 46 years. Mm-hmm. I still have contact with Steve King, contact him quite regularly.
14: Yeah.
12: And what a ministry he had. I thank God for, like I say, wanting to go into... be a pastor, but God led me into teaching, and so I thank God for even through my seminary experience, the pastors that did shepherd me as I did interns with them.
14: Well, like teaching is such a noble profession, and when you add on to that the spiritual emphasis that you have been teaching the Bible all these years, it is an extra noble profession, I believe.
12: Well, it's certainly been a great gift of God to me. As I've said, I need everything I teach, and... But I thank God for so many people that built into my life. You know, this would be a name that you would know. He's not as well known now when you use that name. But in the providence of God, when I came to Wheaton and lived in this high-rise apartment, it sort of looks out of place at Wheaton.
14: Yeah, I remember seeing you on the train commuting to and from the city, living in that apartment building. Yeah,
12: and well, I was on the second floor. On the 19th floor of my same building was Dr. Stephen Olford.
14: Oh, yes. Yeah.
12: And he became really a mentor to me.
14: The host of Encounter on radio.
12: Exactly, yeah. Exactly. He had been a pastor in New York City there and had an incredible, he was a pastor to pastors. But he was a wonderful person to really aid me in regard to the experience of spiritual freedom. He would talk, I still remember something he talks about, it's an abandonment of yourself to the Lord and a continual abiding. And that's when I talk about how to be filled with the Spirit, I use those three words he used, an openness to his control, a dependence upon his control, and a responsiveness to his control.
14: Oh, that's good.
12: And these weren't just words to him. He was great on alliteration, as you know. And he would talk about looking to the Savior, living in the Scriptures, leaning on the Spirit. But there was great, it wasn't just being cute with words. There was great spiritual dynamic, and so I thank God so much. He's with the Lord now.
14: I can hear his voice in that English accent that
12: yes.
14: he had. Yeah.
12: Well, I thank God for... just the wonderful providence of God in my life. And the most important thing is we remember in Memorial Day, remember Jesus Christ.
14: Mm-hmm.
12: I was just thinking about that phrase there. You know, when Paul is writing to Timothy and he's telling him, you know, to disciple people and be strong in God's grace and give away to build into people that can also build into others in 2 Timothy 2. Then he just stops in verse 8, says, remember Jesus Christ. So in the midst of our work, you know, this was I read and it wasn't a new thought, but it hit me almost in a new way. This was Oswald Chambers, April 23rd.
14: This is from My Utmost for His Highest?
12: Yes, exactly right. He says, a great many Christian workers worship their work. The one concern of a Christian worker should be concentrating on God. And this will mean that all the facets of his life, physical, mental, moral, and spiritual, are free. They are free with the freedom of a child, a worshiping child, not a wayward child. A worker without this solemn, ruling note of concentration on God is likely to be crushed by work, to have no delight in life, no margin of freedom in body, mind, and spirit. The nerves, mind, and heart become so crushingly burdened that God's blessing cannot settle. Yet the opposite is just as true. Once your concentration is fixed on God, all the facets of your life are free because they're under God's dominion.
14: Oh, that's good.
12: That's really was precious to me.
14: Yeah,
12: okay,
14: yeah.
12: So maybe God is showing me, don't move so fast that in the midst of whatever you're doing right now, we have the great privilege of being with you and recording this program, but to concentrate on the Lord. That's what he tells Timothy. You have this enormous responsibility of overseeing all these churches, but remember Jesus Christ. And in Titus, he says, look, to be gracious to other people who aren't very nice, you got to remember where you were and what God did for you. So obviously God's given us an ordinance, the Lord's table, because he knows we need to be constantly reminded to remember Jesus Christ. You know, that ordinance was inaugurated, it says, in the night that he was betrayed. That what ministers to me is that, you know, in the night when he was betrayed under great pressure, that he wants to give me his peace. Whatever is going on in our life at a given time, my peace I give unto you. Jesus had peace. He woke up every day and there was a plot to kill him. But in his humanity, he had peace. And he wants to teach me to experience that peace.
14: Yeah. Facing what he was facing, the agony of the garden.
12: Right.
14: And yet it was his peace that he was passing on.
12: Yes.
14: How can we not be thankful for that?
12: Oh, my. And you know, it's freedom from condemnation.
14: Oh,
12: and, you know,
14: God.
12: I think that condemnation is sort of a, you know, I think digesting that even at an emotional level. When you feel condemned, you feel like you just don't quite measure up. Mm-hmm. And sometimes there be we are spiritually free, but sometimes there will be circumstances we're in that don't really reinforce that. You know, there sometimes for some different things. You know, sometimes a person's in a great environment of great intellect. Well, I don't quite measure up. Or great wealth, or great beauty, and God says, I don't care what situation you're in, even though the environment may not be reinforcing it. I want you to know that what. That you're free.
14: Yeah.
12: You're free.
14: Yeah.
12: I have paid fully the price, the propitiation, the Godward side of the sacrifice. I fully bore that wrath that you can be free to enjoy me. So
14: wonderful thoughts.
12: Well, we're not only free from condemnation, we're free to rest in Christ, who produces a life that honors God and blesses others and fulfills ourselves, because we have been redeemed. We belong. He says, the scripture says there are six things we were enslaved to, but he redeemed us that we might be a people for his own possession. So we belong to Jesus. And Jesus, that means the devil has no right for us. That's why it says they defeated the devil by the blood of the Lamb. We belong to Jesus. Use that phrase, pleading his blood, means the devil has no right to me. I belong to Jesus and Jesus alone.
14: Memorial Day reminds us of sacrifice, including the sacrifice of Christ on our behalf. We'll continue in a moment.
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14: My guest is Dr. Bill Thrasher. Bill, for many years, teaching professor at Moody Bible Institute, Moody Seminary, all these years, and partially retired. You're still very actively teaching God's Word, Bill. So glad that you could join us here on Memorial Day weekend. This is the weekend when we thank God for the sacrifice of men and women who have given their lives for our country. But we're expanding on that and giving thanks to the Lord for those people in our lives who have meant so much to us spiritually, and for the sacrifice of Christ, of course. Tell me more about other people in your life that you look back on and made a difference in what you do today and have done all these years.
12: Yeah. Well, you know, certainly that fraternity brother that I roomed with for a year, that individual that I mentioned that shepherded me, we were part of what we called action groups back then. And he had an enormous impact upon me, and I still thank God for him. I did an internship. I wanted to be a pastor, so when I knew God was putting me to seminary, I did an internship under Ben Hayden.
14: Chattanooga, Tennessee,
12: the scenic city of the South. And he's
14: you sound like part of the Chamber of Commerce.
12: he treated me like a son. He just had one daughter, and that was a glorious.
14: He was an attorney, right?
12: Yes, an attorney, a CIA representative, and a newspaper executive
14: who became a pastor.
12: Who became a
14: very good pastor.
12: Yes, but that was before he became a Christian. All those things.
14: Okay, all right.
12: And
14: so, what did you learn from Ben Hayden?
12: Well, he told me, he says, you know. you're going to go to seminary and learn everything they can. They're going to tell you there's just one way to preach, but, you know, and learn what they have. But, you know, it's you and God's Spirit. Let him teach you how to communicate. Well, I learned many wonderful things there at seminary, but I do appreciate he just encouraged me to be himself. He was that. He walked back and forth across the stage with a mic, handheld mic. And,
14: yeah, before it became unplugged in our day. Huh?
12: Exactly. And he would open the service. Welcome to a community of sinners. Mm. And he told me about this distinguished doctor was so offended by that at first, but ultimately got converted. But his radio program did reach the ears of unbelievers.
14: Changed Lives, it was called.
12: That's
14: I remember
12: exactly
14: it very,
12: right,
14: very
12: brother.
14: Clearly.
12: Yep. And they got letters every week of people that were saved.
14: Yeah, yeah.
12: So he was a great blessing.
14: You've prompted me to think back. I won't name everyone at this point, but you've prompted me to think about those people in my life, starting with my childhood, an aunt and uncle. My parents were unsaved at that point in time.
12: Wow.
14: But an aunt and uncle who were very clearly led of the Lord to make sure that I was always at church and in Sunday school.
12: Praise God.
14: And I thank God for them. You know, it's
12: Amen.
14: Like they're very dear to my memory.
12: Amen. Amen. Well, you know, in seminary, Charles Ryrie, I was his grader.
14: Is that right?
12: I was his grader, and I would go to his home grade papers and he'd have a nice supper. So he could really make complicated things very clear. Mm. A brilliant man.
14: And we're still benefiting from his Bible, many of us today.
12: We are. You know, when that Bible was coming out, there was the second. There was the Scofield Reference Bible, mm-hmm. and he could have published that with anybody. He chose Moody to do it because he sensed their ministry focus. Huh. So, but he was a great, great help to me.
14: Well, let's spend the remainder of our time. We've got a few minutes left here. Let's spend the remainder of our time thinking of Christ's sacrifice and all that we've been given because of that act
12: Amen.
14: Of service on his part.
12: Amen. Well, you know, that's a great theme of Scripture, just the accomplishments of the cross. And there are many, many things. I lecture on those and teach on those and need everything I say. But The three common words we mentioned earlier was propitiation, the Godward side of the cross, how he fulfilled the wrath of God. There are religions that basically the idea that God needs to be appeased, totally different than the biblical concept of it. They basically hold people in irrational fear. You never know when God's going to throw a fit. That's not true at all. It's like God is a righteous God who does judge sin, but God has provided the propitiation. He longs for me to escape his wrath. Therefore, now he disciplines us, but he disciplines out of love because mm-hmm. he has bore the wrath. I love the fact, when I remember when I was first introduced, that when the father of the prodigal son, pursuing that son, he kissed him before he made his confession. It's not like God longs to reconcile us to himself. God yearns to bless even his disobedient people. Open your mouth wide and I will fill it. But my people did not listen to me, so I gave them over to walk in their own devices. But he says, oh, that my people would listen to me. I love that 1 John 2:2. My little children, I'm writing these things to you. You may not sin, but if you do sin, we have a propitiate. We have an advocate with the Father who is a propitiation for our sins, not for ours only, but for the whole world.
14: What's number two?
12: It would be redemption, which I mentioned earlier. Redemption, that he purchases, that we belong to him, so that we now belong to God. That belonging, there is that deep need to belong.
14: We have so much to be thankful for, to hold in memory, I guess
12: Amen.
14: Is what we're saying during this Memorial Day weekend to
12: Amen.
14: To think about. So, Bill, thank you for directing these thoughts for us here, but we've got to spend time in prayer together.
12: Amen.
14: So I've reserved these few moments that we have left for you to lead us in prayer. And as we approach this Memorial Day holiday, it's not just a time off work and a time of picnicking and all that. It's a time of memory and giving thanks for those who have sacrificed for our freedom and giving thanks to Christ as well. So please, Amen. Bill, if you would lead us in prayer.
12: Father, thank you for the privilege of living in a nation that does have religious freedom. And we praise you for those who've died to preserve that, those who have faithfully served. And we pray for our government now at every level, Lord. God, in your mercy, would you help us to be good stewards of that great freedom? We do think of nations and people that do not have that. But we thank you also for the spiritual freedom that is available in Christ and for the people that you've put into our life that have introduced us to that freedom and enhanced our ability to enjoy it. And Father, all that we do in all facets of whatever work you've called us to, we do want to remember Jesus Christ. We owe everything to you. We thank you for that wonderful ordinance you've given us to remember you in the Lord's table. And we've touched upon just some of those glorious accomplishments of the cross, that you fully satisfied God's righteousness, and that we're free from your condemning wrath. We are free to belong to you. We're your possession, and we can come boldly to that throne of grace. Father, there's countless other things. We want to thank you. We know every good and perfect gift comes from you. And what we've earned is judgment, and everything else is the grace of God. Thank you, Lord. Thank you for this program. Thank you for Wayne and all he does and means. And we praise you, God, for that aunt and uncle, Lord, that you put into his life, and for the salvation that you and his faithful serving you for this here almost 50 years. We bless you in Jesus' name. Amen.
14: Bill, thank you for making this holiday more memorable for us.
12: Amen. Thank you. Thank you for having me.
14: My thanks to Dr. Bill Thrasher for reminding us on this Memorial Day weekend of what we owe to those who have given their lives for us, including the supreme example of the Lord Jesus Christ's life given for the whole world. To listen to this program again or to share it with someone else, please visit firstpersoninterview.com. 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

0: Memorial Day weekend is often considered the opening weekend of summer, but beyond the picnics and family gatherings lies a deeper meaning to an important day of remembrance.
1: Here to unpack present-day issues from a biblical perspective is Janet Parshall.
0: Memorial Day is an official federal holiday established in 1971 to remember the men and women of the armed forces who lost their lives while serving their country. The holiday used to be called Decoration Day and was originally set after the Civil War to commemorate both Union and Confederate soldiers who had died during that conflict. It was May 5, 1868, when the leader of a Union Civil War veterans group called for a nationwide day of remembrance later that same month. General John A. Logan is reported to have said, "The 30th of May, 1868 is designated for the purpose of strewing with flowers or otherwise decorating the graves of comrades who died in defense of their country during the late rebellion and whose bodies now lie in almost every city, village, and hamlet churchyard in the land." He called the date Decoration Day because the veterans would be remembered without focusing on any particular battle. General Logan's orders for his post to decorate graves in 1868 with the choicest flowers of springtime urged, "We should guard their graves with a sacred vigilance. Let pleasant paths invite the coming and going of reverent visitors and fond mourners. Let no neglect, no ravages of time testify to the present or to the coming generations that we have forgotten as a people the cost of a free and undivided republic." General James Garfield made a speech at Arlington National Cemetery at the first Decoration Day, and 5,000 participants decorated the graves of the 20,000 Union and Confederate soldiers buried there. By 1890, each of the northern states had made Decoration Day an official state holiday. However, many southern states honored the fallen on separate days until after World War I. In 1968, Congress passed the Uniform Monday Holiday Act, establishing Memorial Day as the last Monday in May. For years, Memorial Day traditions have included parades decorating the graves of the fallen with American flags, and a moment of silent remembrance at 3 p.m. local time, a way of putting the memorial back in Memorial Day. This Memorial Day, let's display our flags, but let's also consider practical ways to support our military families. Identify them in your church or neighborhood and offer to babysit, cut their grass, or bring over a covered dish. Listen when they need someone to talk to, or just be there when words fail to describe the pain of what they've seen. Let's support our troops now and not only memorialize them when they're gone. G.K. Chesterton eloquently reminded us of the choice our fallen heroes had to make, a choice that ultimately defined their true character. Courage, he said, is almost a contradiction in terms. It means a strong desire to live, taking the form of readiness to die. Let's enjoy the start of summer this weekend, but somewhere in the midst of our celebrating, may we all take a moment to remember those who poured out that last full measure of devotion. That's my opinion. I'm Janet Parshall.
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Have Your Way, a beautiful prayer from Katie Nicole on Praise and Worship. Your friend Donna Leland here. What's your Saturday steaming up to be? Is it just a long list of things you got to get done because you couldn't throughout the week? In the midst of it all, take breaks and just give thanks to the Lord that we have so many things that we can do and resources to do it with. Here's Shannon Wexelberg.

0: John Reddick, The Way. Something that's always grieved my spirit as a parent was to hear other parents out loud talking down about their kids. I just couldn't get into it. When the moms get together, everybody seems like they launch into a complain session, and sometimes the kids are right there listening to it. I came across this quote. It said, "Did you ever consider that if you're constantly complaining about being a parent, maybe your kids don't like being around you either?" Think about that. Words hurt. And words for kids, they last a lifetime. Kids are really smart. They know whether or not their parent wants to be around them. They get it. And they'll give it back to you, my friend. And maybe that's some of the acting out that we're getting back as parents. Maybe the kids are picking up on the fact that they aren't a priority. They're not an important part of your life and that they're in the way. So let's communicate the love that God has showed us, the love that he has poured out into our hearts. Let's pour it out into theirs.
1: Hi, I'm Johnny Erickson Tata. When you read Luke chapter 9 and hear those words of Jesus, "Follow me," how does that resonate with you? Today in our age of easy believism, when Jesus says, "Follow me," some think that he's saying, "Try it out. See how it feels to follow me. See if it works for you. Give it a 30-day risk-free trial." In other words, though most of us would not admit it, we follow Jesus incrementally, in little flashes of fervency. We are not really all in. And if I'm describing you, read Luke chapter 9 again and see how the words of Jesus, "Follow me," carry a strong and serious sense of mission. It is a call on your life. So today, untangle yourself from every old way of living and every bad habit. Then turn and follow your Lord. Don't look over your shoulder at what you might be leaving behind. The path before you is so much brighter with Jesus leading the way.
2: "Do not judge" on the lips of Jesus cannot mean avoid all critical discernment regarding morality and doctrine or the rest.
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2: Obviously, Jesus does not mean that. 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Jesus is speaking about exercising judgment in the sense of putting ourselves in the place of God and judging people in our own minds, our own hearts, our own words, to hell or to heaven. Don't do that, he's saying. That's God's job.
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Every child is a loved child. I mean, think about what it took to get that person on the planet. It's just a miracle that all that DNA connected. So, yeah, we're supposed to be here. Here's David Crowder.

0: Trinitarian testimonies. Sometimes it's hard to tell who the believer is and who isn't, and Spurgeon nails it. He says, I believe that one reason why the Church of God at this present moment has so little influence over the world is because the world has so much influence over the church. And this has been going on since God's people Israel was on the planet and just trying to fix what, you know, was broken without the power of the living God. We've got a current edition of Today in the Word. 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
1: If your cholesterol's high or there's blockage in your arteries, you need to know. You want some tests to determine what's happening on the inside. Should we be any less concerned about our spiritual heart condition? 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It's not what's on the outside that counts. We need to let God examine us on the inside and diagnose those things we can't see for ourselves. Jesus came to do radical heart surgery, to cleanse and transform us from the inside out by the power of His death and resurrection. Why not make an appointment with the great physician? Let Him examine your heart in the light of His Word. With Seeking Him, I'm Nancy DeMoss Wagamuth.
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I can speculate, I can think about it, but I don't want to know where I would be without the Lord. 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
1: More than 60 years ago, American philosopher James Burnham wrote his famous book, Suicide of the West. He predicted that suicide is probably more frequent than murder as the end phase of a civilization. In a recent column, Tony Morley laments that many in the West engage in an unprecedented campaign of cultural self-flagellation and rejection of Western and Enlightenment values. The critics come from within and from without. Polarized critics from within perceive the downfall of the West, preaching inequality, down with imperialism, tax the rich, racial injustice, and systematic oppression. The polarized critics outside the West society burn flags, chant death to America, and denounce Western values. Tony Mobley also reminds us of the positive impact of Western values. Between 1800 and 2025, the average global life expectancy climbed from 28 years to roughly 73 years, while extreme poverty fell from roughly 80% to 10%. In addition to the improvement to health, we could also add the flourishing of governments and societies that provide freedom and abundance. The problem is that so many today have become detached from the systems and institutions that provided the high standards of living we enjoy today. That would include the free market, property rights, entrepreneurship, constitutional government, family values, and the rule of law. Most of those ideas rest upon a biblical foundation. We face a battle for Western civilization, and Christians must stand up to defend the values that built the culture we enjoy today. I'm Kirby Anderson, and that's my point of view.
2: Go deeper on topics like you just heard by visiting pointofview.net. That's pointofview.net.
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5: 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Today, our teacher, Chris Katulka, begins a new three-part series on the Lord's Prayer. You may be, like me, you've known this prayer for years and can probably say it by heart. But today, Chris is going to help us see it from a different perspective, what it meant to the Jewish people when Jesus first taught it. I think you'll really appreciate this look at a familiar passage. But first in the news, a senior Iraqi militia commander is under arrest, charged with plotting nearly 20 attacks targeting Jews and Americans across the U.S., Europe, and Canada on Iran's behalf. Mohammed al-Sadi, linked to both the Hezbollah terror group and Iran's Revolutionary Guard, was out to kill Americans and Jews at home and abroad, according to U.S. Acting Attorney General Todd Blanch. You know, we should thank God that the FBI's Joint Terrorism Task Force was able to stop al-Sadi before any of these attacks could be carried out. It's a sobering reminder that threats against Jewish communities and Americans are not distant, but very real. And as Iran's regime continues to weaken, it becomes all the more important that our intelligence agencies remain vigilant, staying a step ahead of lingering terror cells that seek to harm innocent people.

0: Well, I'm glad that you're here with us today, because over the next 3 weeks, we're going to do something that I think is going to change the way that you read one of the most familiar passages in all of Scripture. We're going to look at the Lord's Prayer, not as a devotional exercise or as a bedtime prayer, but as what it actually was the day Jesus spoke it. A national call, a covenant summons, a prayer aimed at the heart of a people on edge of their greatest promised restoration. Now, I know what you're thinking. I grew up saying the Lord's Prayer. I know the Lord's Prayer. And listen, you might, but here's the question. Do you know who Jesus was saying it to and what he was saying through it? Because there's a layer to this prayer that most of us in the Western church have simply never seen. And once you see it, you can't unsee it. So let's get started. Turn with me in your Bibles to Matthew chapter 6, where Jesus is in the middle of the Sermon on the Mount. He has crowds that have gathered. They're Jewish crowds. They're the sons and daughters of Abraham, people who carry in their bones the weight of centuries of covenant promises, centuries of exile, centuries of longing for God to make good on what he said through the prophets. And as Jesus says, teach your disciples to pray like this: Our Father in heaven, hallowed be your name. Your kingdom come, your will be done on earth as it is in heaven. Now let's stop right there, because our Father in heaven, we're just two words into this prayer and we are already standing in deeply Jewish territory. This is not a phrase Jesus invented. This is covenant language. This is straight from the Jewish scriptures. This is the language of a people who understood themselves to be in a specific binding relationship with the God of Israel. In fact, and I want you to hear this clearly, the modern state of Israel actually has an official prayer for the nation, a prayer recited in synagogues and Israeli state ceremonies. And do you know how it opens? It opens like this: Our Father in heaven, Avenu Shebashamayim, our Father who is in heaven. That's how you say it in Hebrew. And see, this isn't a coincidence, because this is the continuity that we see here. Jesus is not introducing a new God. He is calling Israel back to their God. He is standing in the tradition of every prophet that stood before him and looked at the people and said, what? Return to me. Come back to me. The Father is still there on his throne in heaven. But here's where it gets extraordinary, because the next phrase, hallowed be thy name, or in a more modern way of saying, sanctify your name. This isn't just polite religious expressions. This is a direct reference, a very specific, intentional reference, actually back to an Old Testament prophet, Ezekiel. And if you've not read Ezekiel chapter 36, I want to encourage you to go read it. Read the whole chapter, because what you will find there is one of the most stunning passages of restoration promise in all of the Hebrew Bible, the Old Testament. God is speaking, and he is speaking about his name. And what's connected to a name? Well, your reputation. So he's talking about his reputation, his Shem. In Hebrew, Shem is the name. And so he's talking about his name, his reputation, and how actually Israel's use of God's name and his reputation impacts the nations around him. And that's why he says this: I had concern for my holy name, God says in Ezekiel chapter 36, which the house of Israel profaned among the nations wherever they went. Therefore, say to the house of Israel, this is what the sovereign Lord says: it's not for your sake, house of Israel, that I'm going to do these things, but for the sake of my holy name. And then this is the breathtaking part. He says, I will show the holiness of my great name, which has been profaned among the nations, and the nations will know that I am the Lord when I have proved myself holy through you before their very eyes. Hallowed be thy name. Do you hear it? Jesus is not just offering a nice opening line for a prayer here. He is pulling on a thread of Ezekiel 36, and he says, God, do what you promised. Sanctify your name. Do it now. Do it through us. Do it in Israel, and let the nations see. Now, let me pull back for a moment and give you the full picture, because context is everything. Jesus has been walking through the towns and villages of Israel with one central message. Mark records it in Mark chapter 1. Jesus comes into Galilee proclaiming the gospel of the kingdom of God, saying the time is fulfilled. The kingdom of God is at hand. And what does he call them to do? Repent and believe in the good news. The time is fulfilled. The kingdom is at hand. Did you hear that? This is not just general spiritual advice for Israel. That is a prophetic announcement that dates back, goes back to the prophets of the Old Testament. And Jesus is telling Israel, everything that the prophets had told you was coming, and it's here now. The moment has arrived. The kingdom your fathers prayed for, the restoration your grandparents wept over, the promise that kept your people alive through exile of Babylon, Assyria, Greece, Rome. It's at hand. Here it is. But there's a condition. There has always been a condition. Repent, he says. Turn and come back. See, God can never release his relationship with Israel, but he requires them to repent. And let me tell you something. This isn't new theology. This is Deuteronomy. This is the covenant God told Israel at the very beginning. If you walk in my ways, you will dwell in the land and it will go well with you. If you turn away, you'll be scattered. But if you return, if you truly return, I will gather you. Return to repent and turn back to God. If you do that, I will restore you. I will bring you back. And here is Jesus standing in that exact tradition. He is the fulfillment of that tradition, and he is issuing the altar call moment. You know, I had an altar call moment. I was in seventh grade. I wasn't a bad kid. I wasn't rebellious against my parents or authority figures in my life. You know, I could have been more diligent to get my schoolwork done on time. I lied to my parents. But, you know, in seventh grade, the pastor of my church in Philadelphia shared his testimony, how God saved him out of drugs and alcohol and a life that was going nowhere fast. So my pastor shared that after he had heard that Jesus died for him, he confessed his sin, he repented and turned to God. And because of that, God granted him eternal life by his grace through faith. And as I was listening to him, I knew in that moment, even as a seventh grader, I could never save myself. I could never earn my way into heaven, even if I wasn't that bad of a kid. And that day, my pastor invited those who wanted to receive Jesus as their savior to walk down the aisle. Prompted by the Spirit, I took that challenge. I went, I walked the aisle in the church. And even as a seventh grader, can I tell you, I could feel the weight of sin lift off my shoulders. When I arrived at the front of the church, my pastor invited me into a prayer of salvation where I publicly, in front of 1,000 people, confessed that I'm a sinner and God is holy and I need Jesus to wash away my sins. See, the Lord's Prayer is Israel's version of their altar call prayer. So what does Ezekiel 36 actually promise? Because I think it's worth spending a moment here, because this is the passage Jesus is reaching for when he teaches them, hallowed be thy name. God speaks through the prophet Ezekiel, and he makes three important promises to the house of Israel, and they're kind of interlocking here. First, he promises Israel that he would restore them to the land. Even though they were banished into the nations, he says in Ezekiel 36, I will bring you out of the nations, I will gather you from all the countries, and I will bring you back into your own land. Physical restoration, national restoration, a land promise renewed. You're seeing this happen right before your very eyes as Jewish people are immigrating back to Israel, even to this very day. Second, he promises to give them his spirit. I'll give you a new heart and put a new spirit in you, and I will remove your heart of stone and give you a heart of flesh, and I will put my spirit in you and move you to follow my decrees. See, this is the transformation that happens from the inside out, not just a return to a geography, a location, Israel. That's very important. But even more important to stay in the land of Israel is a return to God, a spiritual renewal, a salvation that changes the very nature of God's chosen people. And third, and this is the one Jesus is pulling on here, his promise to sanctify his name, to hallow his name. What does that mean? To vindicate God's holy reputation among Israel and among the nations of the earth. The restoration of Israel was not merely political. It was biblical. It was about the name of God being magnified, glorified, proven true in the sight of the world. So when Jesus says, hallowed be thy name, he's saying, Father, Fulfill Ezekiel 36. Restore your people. Give them your spirit and let your name be sanctified, hallowed before the nations. That is the prayer. And that's the weight of it. Now, when we come back, we want to answer kind of an important question here. We want to find out, really, what does this have to do with us today as we think about Ezekiel 36 and how this prayer that means so much to us, the Lord's Prayer, hallowed be thy name. How does all of this apply to us, whether you're Jewish or not? So stick around.
1: Chris, we talk a lot about sharing our faith here, but sometimes it can feel discouraging when people just aren't open to hearing about Jesus.
0: So true, Steve. And, you know, that's exactly the reason why our friends Tom and Lorna Simcox

0: Steve, you never really know when God might awaken someone's heart.
1: If you've ever felt hesitant or discouraged in sharing your faith, this book will strengthen and encourage you. 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
0: Well, welcome back, everybody. We are in the middle of kind of our first section here on looking at the Lord's Prayer, but kind of looking at it through the view of Israel as an altar call prayer, because this is Jesus speaking to his people, the disciples, the daughters and sons of Abraham, Isaac, and Jacob. And so here's a question I want to leave you today as we've been going through and seeing hallowed be thy name, how it's connected to a prophecy from Ezekiel chapter 36, where God sanctifies his holy name among Israel and among the nations. And we have to ask, how does this apply to us, whether you're Jewish or Gentile, whether you grew up in the church, or you're just exploring all of this for the very first time? Well, you know, Jesus came to offer the kingdom. He came offering the fulfillment of every promise God made to Israel. The restoration was available. The name of God was already being sanctified before the nations through a renewed and restored people. There was work that was happening that Jesus was doing. As the king is there, the kingdom is there as well. But see, there was a response that was required here. See, repentance is not a minor footnote in the gospel. Can I really make this clear? Repentance is something that when you're sharing your testimony, repentance should be at the heart of your testimony, that you recognize that you are a sinner and in need of a savior, and that you confess and repent to God that you're a sinner in need of a savior. The repentance is such a crucial part of your testimony. It's the doorway. It's the altar call. And it was and is a call to return to the Father, our Father, the one in heaven who has not forgotten his covenant, who has not abandoned his people, and who looks out over the horizon as the Father did in the parable, watching for his son to come up the road. You know, over the next 2 weeks, we're going to continue through this prayer, and we're going to look at your kingdom come, your will be done, and what the kingdom of God actually looked like in the context of Israel's national hope and salvation. And we're going to look at the closing doxology, for yours is the kingdom and the power and the glory forever. And what did that mean for God's name to finally, fully be sanctified, hallowed on this earth? But today, I just want you to sit with this. The Lord's Prayer is not a ritual. It's a cry. It's Israel's cry. And through Israel, humanity's cry. Father, you are in heaven. Sanctify your name. Keep your word. Let what you've promised be true. Let the world know who you are. And the answer to that prayer is the one who taught it, Jesus. Let's pray. Father in heaven, hallowed be your name. We come today recognizing that you are a covenant-keeping, promise-keeping God, that your promises to Israel were not accidents of history, but the architecture of redemption. We pray, as your son taught us to pray, that your name should be sanctified in Israel, and by being sanctified in Israel, it's sanctified among the nations. I love, Lord, that you've always thought about the nations whenever you think about Israel. And in that way, it's in our own hearts. Yes, this is what connects us to these promises that go back to Ezekiel chapter 36. And we ask you to continue to open our eyes to the fullness of what your word contains.

Israel, on the verge of becoming a state, a teenage Holocaust survivor arrives on her shores alone. His name is Zvi Kalischer. Little did he know his search for a new life in the Holy Land would lead him to the Messiah. Zvi, enthusiastic to share his faith, engaged others in spiritual conversations, many of which can be found in our magazine, Israel, My Glory.

0: While Zvi is now in the presence of his Savior, his collected writings from well over 50 years of ministry continue to encourage believers worldwide. Now, Apples of Gold, a dramatic reading from the life of Zvi.
1: Since suffering a heart attack several years ago, I must go to the doctor every 4 months for a checkup. On my last visit, an ultra-Orthodox man sat next to me shouting the Psalms. And after a while, I said to him, "I do not mind you reading the Psalms, but would you please lower your voice? If this is from your heart, God will hear even if you read silently." He asked, "How are you so sure you will hear me?" Then he began to stare at me intently and said, "I know you. Your name is V. Were you in Cyprus in 1947? "Yes," I replied. "We were in the same camp, in the same shack for 8 months. Now that I see you closely, I remember you," I said. He asked why I was in the doctor's office, and I told him about my heart attack. He asked many questions, as anyone would upon meeting an old friend after 44 years. I then asked him what he had been doing since arriving in Israel in 1948, and he replied, "I have become a real Jew. I studied the Talmud in a yeshiva all the time. Do you go to the synagogue even once a week?" I replied, "I do not pray so others will hear and see me. I pray to the living God, and I know he answers my prayers." He then said, "You were not so serious at Cyprus. What changed?" I replied, "I have learned to whom I belong." Many others were listening to our conversation. One man asked, "What are you trying to say?" I could not quickly say I believe in Jesus. "In Israel, you must go slowly." I told him, "I have never studied in a yeshiva. I came to know the Lord through reading the Bible and praying. I found what most of you will never find, even after spending a lifetime studying rabbinic writings. Also, I've never boycotted the Word of God as you are doing." One yelled, "We have never boycotted the Bible." Then I read to them Isaiah 53. I asked, "Why is this chapter never read in the synagogue? It is part of the Bible and was written by the Holy Spirit of God." As soon as I said that, another man said, "Now I know who you are. I would tell them, but I do not want to cause you trouble." I responded, "I will be happy if you tell them. I'm not ashamed of the testimony of our Lord." I then said in a strong voice, "I believe in Yeshua, Jesus Christ." No one made any derogatory remarks, and just then I was called into the doctor's office. I was grateful to the Lord for the opportunities I had that day. All of those who were in the waiting room have problems with their physical health as I do, but they have a more serious problem than mine. They are spiritually dead. Please pray that what they heard in the doctor's office will drive them to their knees before the great physician, and that they will recognize and accept him as their Messiah and Savior.
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0: 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That number is 888-343-6940. Again, that's 888-343-6940. Today's program was engineered by Bob Beebe, edited by Jeremy Strong, who also composed and performs our theme music. Our executive producer is Lisa Small. Our associate producer is Sarah Fern. The late Mike Kellogg wrote Apples of Gold. Our host and teacher is Chris Katulka. And I'm Steve Conover, executive director of the Friends of Israel. The Friends of Israel Today is a production of the Friends of Israel Gospel Ministry. Passion for God's Word, compassion for God's chosen people.
1: Hi, this is Bruce Strom from Administer Justice. Consider this. Jesus wept. I used to think John 11:35 was simply the shortest verse in the Bible. But what if it contains one of the deepest truths? Jesus wept. Not because Lazarus died. He intentionally waited so he could raise him back to life. Jesus wept for the impact on two women feeling vulnerable and alone. Jesus wept over Jerusalem in Luke 19 because the city did not understand the shalom Jesus wished to bring them. Instead, those in power were exploiting poor pilgrims. 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The God of creation weeps over the suffering of others. Do we? This is Bruce Strom from Administer Justice. To learn more about Administer Justice, visit administerjustice.org.
2: 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He invested deeply in a few, and through them, his influence spread to the world. That same approach still changes lives today. In 1 Thessalonians chapter 2, verse 8, Paul writes, "We loved you so much that we were delighted to share with you not only the gospel of God, but our lives as well." 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
9: 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And now, let's get to the Word of God. We're going to spend the next several weeks in and around Genesis chapter 14 trying to milk all of the spiritual truth out of it that's in there for you and me. And today, what we're going to talk about is whose glory are we after? And I think when we're done today, you'll understand why I entitled the message as I did. So, are you ready? Okay, here we go. Just a little bit of review before we dig in. Remember that Lot, Abraham's nephew, has separated from Abraham and gone down to live in the southern Jordan Valley around the cities of Sodom and Gomorrah. And Abraham has moved a little to the north and is now living in Hebron. So that's where we pick up the story. Chapter 14, verse 1. The Bible says, "And it came about in the days of Amraphel of Shinar, and Arioch, the king of Elasar, and Chedorlaomer, the king of Elam, and Tidal, the king of Goyim, that they made war against Bera, the king of Sodom, and Birsha, the king of Gomorrah, et al." These verses tell us that these four kings from the east invaded the southern Jordan Valley while Lot was living there. And verse 4 of this chapter tells us why they invaded. It says, "For 12 years, the kings of Sodom and Gomorrah had been subject to Chedorlaomer, but in the 13th year, they rebelled." And so Chedorlaomer led this invasion force into the southern Jordan Valley to reestablish his control. Verse 8. "Then the king of Sodom, Bera, and the king of Gomorrah, Birsha," that we know from verse 1, "and their allies marched out and arrayed for battle in the valley of Siddim. Now the valley of Siddim was full of tar pits. And when the kings of Sodom and Gomorrah fled," they obviously got beat, "some of the men fell into these pits, while the rest ran away into the hill country. Then Chedorlaomer and his allies seized all the goods of Sodom and Gomorrah and departed. They also carried off Abraham's nephew, Lot, and his possessions, for he was living in Sodom." Now, before we go on with the chapter, we need to stop and ask an important question. And that question is, did this event, did this invasion really happen the way the Bible says it did? And the reason we need to ask this is because critics of the Bible have challenged the historical accuracy of Genesis 14 more than almost any other event in the book of Genesis. But archaeology over the last 100 years has really helped us. In fact, Nelson Gleick, Jewish rabbi, famed archaeologist, the resident expert, really, on the archaeology of the southern Jordan Valley around Sodom and Gomorrah, he said this, and I quote, he said, archaeology has discovered much which has buttressed the accuracy of the biblical account of the existence and destruction of these cities by the kings of the east, end of quote. Now, I'm not going to give you everything archaeology has discovered, but I'd just like to hit three of the very most important things that Nelson Gleick here is talking about. Number one, we have found letters from the ancient city of Mari, northern Mesopotamia. And these letters tell us that in 2100 BC, right at the time the Bible says Abraham and Lot lived, that indeed there was a powerful alliance between the four nations that Genesis 14 mentions. Moreover, archaeology tells us that this alliance fell apart not long after the time of Abraham. The point is that the Bible's account of this alliance in Genesis 14 is accurate to a fault during the time of Abraham and Lot. Not a long time before Abraham and Lot's time, and not a long time after, but right during that period, accurate to a fault. The second point from archaeology is that the archaeology also tells us why these kings of the East wanted to control the southern Jordan Valley during this time. In his excavations of the southern Jordan Valley, our friend Nelson Gleick found that at the time of Abraham, there were extensive mining operations going on around Sodom and Gomorrah, and that this area was producing large amounts of copper, manganese, asphalt, tar, and many other raw materials that were of great value throughout the ancient Near East. In other words, at the time of Abraham and Lot, the area around Sodom was a raw materials bonanza for whoever controlled it. But, and this is very interesting, Gleick also found that after the destruction of Sodom and Gomorrah, which is going to happen in just a few years from Genesis 14, this mining ceased forever. The point, and don't miss this, is that the only time the area around Sodom and Gomorrah was worth fighting over was during the time that Lot was living there, precisely like the Bible says. Number three, and finally, archaeology has shown us that the route that these invading kings took to invade the southern Jordan Valley, and you can find that route explained to you in verses 5, 6, and 7 of this chapter, we have found that that route follows a major highway that existed at the time of Abraham. Jack Finnegan, in his book, Light from the Ancient Past, said, and I quote, a main highway ran from north to south through the land at this time, which is clearly traceable, the highway is, from the ruins of sites dated from the 23rd to the 20th centuries B.C., the time of Abraham. Now watch, this was the exact line along which the eastern kings of Genesis 14 moved. The point is that the Bible's account here in Genesis 14 of the invasion route that these kings took lays out squares perfectly with the transportation patterns that we now know existed at the time of Abraham. The result of all this archaeological discovery is that Genesis 14 is now regarded with a high degree of historical respect, whereas once it was dismissed as a historical piece
10: of nonsense. Edward Yamauchi, in his book, The Stones in the Scriptures, said this, and I quote, he said, "The unmistakable shift towards a conservative view of Genesis 14 may be illustrated by comparing the opinion expressed about Genesis 14 by Dr. William Albright in 1918 versus 1961. Now remember, Dr. William F. Albright is probably the greatest archaeologist America has ever produced. He taught at Johns Hopkins University in Baltimore, and he published an article in 1918 about Genesis 14. He published another one in 1961. This is what Yamauchi's talking about. Now listen, back to his quote. In 1918, the article then, Yamauchi says, Dr. Albright regarded this chapter, Genesis 14, as, quote, without historical foundation, end of quote. Some 40 years later, Yamauchi says, Dr. Albright asserted that his studies had, quote, established the absolute antiquity of the contents of this chapter, end of quote. Whew. You know what? Those people took an awful lot of words to say what we say here in one sentence. And you know what our one sentence is, don't you? Say it with me. Come on now, nice and loud. The more they dig out of the ground, the more the Bible proves to be right. And that's exactly what's happened here in Genesis chapter 14. So, archaeology confirms that the way to approach Genesis 14, and folks, the way that we are going to approach Genesis 14, is to assume, number one, that there really was an invasion of Sodom and Gomorrah by these kings while Lot was living there. To assume, number two, that Lot really was taken captive by this invasion force. And number three, to assume that Abraham really did do what Genesis 14 says he did next. What was that? Well, let's read it. Verse 13. Then someone who had escaped from Sodom and Gomorrah came and told Abraham the Hebrew what had happened. Now at this time, Abraham was living in Hebron, remember, by the oaks of Mamre the Amorite, the brother of Eshcol and Aner, all three of whom were allied, these were people, with Abraham. And when Abraham heard that his relative Lot had been taken captive, he mustered his 318 trained men who had been born in his household and set out in pursuit. Now, we don't see it here, but we learn later in verse 24 that Abraham just didn't have 318 men with him. Actually, also, Aner went with him, and Eshcol went with him, and Mamre went with him, his three buddies, and they took their troops too. Verse 15, and so Abraham divided his forces against them, that is the invading force, by night to attack them. And Abraham routed them and kept attacking them as far north as Damascus. And Abraham recovered all the goods that had been taken, as well as his relative Lot and all Lot's possessions, along with the women and all the people. Good for Abraham. Now, he heads home with his army and Lot and all the people from Sodom and Gomorrah and all the material wealth that he's recaptured. And on the way home, he meets two kings on the way. Let me show you who they are. King number one was a fellow named Melchizedek. Verse 18, then Melchizedek, king of Salem, brought out bread and wine for Abraham's troops. And he, Melchizedek, was a priest of the Most High God. And he blessed Abraham. Then Abraham gave him, Melchizedek, a tenth or a tithe of everything. This Melchizedek is one of the most intriguing characters in the entire Bible. Verse 18 of this chapter tells us he appears from nowhere. He's a priest of the Most High God. He blesses Abraham, and Abraham gives him 10%, a tithe, of all the material wealth that he has gotten from the battle. as a worship offering, as a thanksgiving offering for God giving him the victory. You say, well, Lon, who is this guy Melchizedek? And where did he come from? Well, you know what? He reappears in the Bible. He plays a very important role in the book of Hebrews, and I'm going to explain all of that to you, but not today. We're going to get to it, I promise, in the next couple of weeks, just not today. Now, Abraham met a second king on his way back, the king of Sodom. Verse 17, and after Abraham returned from defeating Kedar Laomer, the king of Sodom came out to meet him. And the king of Sodom said to Abraham, give the people to me and keep all the goods for yourself. Now, we need to understand that in the ancient Near East, this was standard operating procedure. When an army and the leader of an army captured a people or captured another army, all of the material wealth they captured, they kept for themselves. It was called booty or spoil. It's where we get our expression today, the spoils of war. And godly kings did this too. King Asa, godly king of Judah, and his Hebrew army defeated their enemies in 2 Chronicles 14. And verse 13 says, and they, Asa and his army, carried away much spoil. So it was expected that Abraham would keep all the material wealth. That wasn't unusual. In fact, that's kind of what was normal procedure. But look, verse 22. But Abraham said to the king of Sodom, I have sworn by the Lord God Most High, creator of heaven and earth, that I will accept nothing belonging to you, the king of Sodom, not even a thread or the thong of a sandal, so that you, the king of Sodom, will never be able to say, I made Abraham rich. But remember, Abraham had some allies along, Aner and Eshcol and Mamre. They hadn't made this oath. They hadn't made this promise to God. And so Abraham says, verse 24, but I will take the share that belongs to the men that went with me, to Aner and Eshcol and Mamre. They shall have their share. And so Abraham now returns to Hebron. Lot now returns to Sodom. And so ends this momentous chapter. But it doesn't end for us, because we're left getting ready to ask our most important question of the morning. Yeah? And so all of our friends, all you guys at Loudoun and all you guys at Prince William, everybody at Bethesda, all you folks down in the Edge community, everybody on our internet campus, are you ready? Yeah. I know you're ready. I'm asking if they're ready. I heard that. Okay. All right. And you're ready. Yes. Okay, so you know this works better if you take a deep breath. So everybody, let's take a deep breath. Ready? Here we go. 1, 2, 3. Yeah. You say, Lon, so what? Say, you know what? I'm really glad about all that archaeology. That's really wonderful. I'm glad those kings took the right route and got the road right and all this other stuff. What difference does any of this make for me? I don't see any pact. Chock full bunch of spiritual truth in here for me. Well, let's see if we can help with that. You know, I did say this is chock full of spiritual truth, this chapter, and it is. But today we're only going to focus on one of those truths, and that is we're going to focus on Abraham's comment to the king of Sodom. Let me remind you what he said. Verse 22, but Abraham said to the king of Sodom, I have sworn to the Lord God Most High that I will accept nothing belonging to you, not even a thread or the thong of a sandal, so that you will never be able to say, I made Abraham rich. Now, what exactly, friends, is the issue here? Well, the issue is God's glory versus Abraham's glory. Abraham wanted to be sure that God got 100% of the glory, 100% of the credit, 100% of the spotlight, 100% of the praise for all the blessings that he had showered on Abraham, and that Abraham got 0% of it, and that the king of Sodom got 0% of it. And you know the reason why Abraham felt like this? Folks, it's because he realized that he deserved 0% of the credit. I want to challenge us, every true follower of Christ here, to say that our goal is to follow the example of Abraham, to make it our heartfelt goal in life that the Lord Jesus Christ get every ounce of credit, every ounce of glory from our lives, from every good thing in our lives, from every success in our lives, from every victory in our lives, and that we not only give him the credit in our hearts, but we give him the credit with our mouths. You see what I mean by that? Well, friends, what I mean is so often as followers of Christ, and we don't mean to do this, but so often we rob God of his glory because we fail to give him the verbal credit he deserves. People see all the blessings that God has given us in our life. They see the spiritual joy, the spiritual peace, the spiritual strength, the spiritual wisdom. They see the physical health and the physical stamina and the material provision God's given us. They see the stability in our lives and in our families' lives that comes from walking with Christ. And in our mind, we may be giving all the credit to God and saying, Lord, we know this is all from you. But folks, unless we open our mouths and tell other people that this is where it came from, they're going to get it wrong. As followers of Christ, it's critical that we give God outward verbal credit for all that he does. We don't have to be obnoxious about it, and we don't have to be sappy about it. We can do it with class and we can do it with respect, but everywhere we go, my friends, everyone we meet should know that our explanation for what's going on in our life is the very same explanation the Apostle Paul had for what was going on in his life. He said, 1 Corinthians 15:10, it's by the grace of God that I am what I am. Now you say, but Lon, this is wonderful. But you know, when I look in my heart, I see some really ugly stuff in there. I see self-promotion. I see self-exaltation. I see resentment when other people get ahead of me. I see resentment when other people get the spotlight. I see self-promotion. Yeah, you know what? It's in all of us. It's part of the warp and the woof of our flesh, folks. Nobody is 100% pure on this. I've got it in my heart, too. You say, why? So what do we do about it? It's great to stand up here and tell us we need to give God all, but how do we fix this? Well, the Bible tells us we need to do two things. Number one, we have to come to God and admit we've got the problem. We've got to come to God and get on our knees and say, Lord Jesus, I've seen what's in my heart, and it's not pretty. And this stuff, as much as I hate it, lives in me. You know, the love for the spotlight, the love for self-promotion. Lord, this is there. The love to rob you of your glory. And then the second thing we've got to do is ask God to change our heart. Psalm 51, verse 10, create in me a pure heart. Oh God, it needs to be our prayer. Friends, you can't change your heart. I can't change my heart. Only the Holy Spirit can change our hearts. But he can change our hearts, and he will change our hearts if we want him to, if we ask him to. You say, Lon, how does he do it? I don't know. I don't care. What difference does it make? He does it. And so we need to be people who come and say, Lord Jesus, change my heart. I don't like what lives there. Expunge it from my heart. And more and more and more, give me a pure heart that just wants to see you get the credit. I don't want the credit. And make that not just something I say because I know I'm supposed to say it. Make that reality in my heart, Lord. God will do it if you'll ask him to. Pray together. Lord Jesus, thanks for talking to us today from the Word of God about a real life problem we all struggle with. It's not just the preachers on television. Lord, it's all of us who, as just part of our flesh, have this love for the spotlight, this love for self-glory, self-exaltation. And so, Father, I pray that you would really speak to our hearts deeply and that you would drive us to our knees before you and drive us to the foot of the cross, begging you, Lord, to change our hearts, to mortify this inside of us, and bring us to the place where when we say we really want God to get the glory and we don't want any of it, that's just not nice words, but it's reality for our heart. Lord, help us learn from the example of Abraham and help us walk in his footsteps. Change the very way we live, because we were here today and we sat under the teaching of the eternal Word of God. And we pray these things in Jesus' name. And what did God's people say? Amen. Amen.
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13: Today's topic is personal evangelism, telling our friends and neighbors about Jesus. Our guest is Ron Hutchcraft of the radio program A Word With You. And Ron, I know that you have a passion for telling others about Jesus. Now, often, we think that that means sharing our testimony of how we came to Christ, but we shouldn't stop there, should we?
14: If you just begin to think through, how is Jesus changing me? Not just how did you begin your relationship with him, but how are you different? How has Jesus changed things in your life nobody else could have changed? That's the living proof that there's a living Savior. In our culture today, where people are extremely angered by the way they've been approached by many Christians, the fact is they think we're angry people. They think we're hate mongers. Many of them do. How dare you suggest I need a change? How dare you suggest there's something about me that I'm missing? How dare you? When you tell your story, it's a first-person gospel. A second-person gospel says, Andy, you're a sinner and you need a Savior. And Andy goes, get out of here. No, thank you. But if I say, I realized the reason I was struggling as a dad, I was away from God. Now you see how I'm tying together here his story with my story. People will listen to your hope story.
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16: Pressure is mounting on the Cuban government. A U.S. aircraft carrier, the Nimitz, and its escort warships have now arrived in the southern Caribbean, they say as a show of force and not a prelude to military action. Cubans are now spending as many as 22 hours a day without electricity. Fuel and food are in short supply. Protests on the rise. U.S. Secretary of State Marco Rubio, the son of Cuban immigrants himself, made a rare direct appeal to the Cuban people this week in Spanish. He pointed fingers at the Cuban government and said, they caused this crisis by plundering billions of dollars and withholding the country's resources from the people. How long can the Cuban people survive without basic goods and services? How will this standoff end? Only the Lord knows, but in the meantime, we can do this. We can pray for the people of Cuba. I'm David Wolin at haventoday.org.
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Have Your Way. 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Lord, thy will be done. 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